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7: You know, we're all given different gifts and abilities, and, some of us are street smart. You just got street smarts. Or some of us have horse sense. And some of you don't want any of that, and that's okay too. I get it. Some of you are good with numbers. And others of you go, I don't even want to look at numbers. Others have an eye for color. They know what goes together, or maybe for fashion. It's just intuitive. And others go, no, somebody needs to arrange it for me. I'll just match the animals. Thank you. Some people have a mechanical understanding. They know how to they can take things apart and put them back together. I can take things apart. But that back together thing is always a bit of a challenge for me. But some people intuitively, they know how to fix things. They can look at it and go, I know what to do with this. I didn't get all of that gift. I can build a fence. I can clean a stall. You know, I can do some of that stuff, but you don't want me to fix it because you'd need prayer. Some of you have a musical ear. Some of you know how to make money. I mean, you just have a gift. You know how to add value, or you recognize value, or where value can be created. And all of those things are legitimate. They're legitimate investments of time or energy or money or effort. But I would submit to you that above all of them,

0: you should want to be God smart. Like, I want to know what God values. I want to know what He attaches significance to. I want to know what He will add His blessing to, His momentum to. And all of that is wrapped up in those 31 chapters of Proverbs. You can spend 10 minutes a day and become very familiar with that chapter at a time. And if you'll do that over the course of the year, you'll have read Proverbs 12 times, and it'll become ingrained in you. It'll become intuitive to you. It'll become as normative a part of your day or your preparation for your day as brushing your teeth or getting yourself ready to go out beyond the confines of your home. And I hope you do that on a regular basis. Don't just subject us to how you wake up. Let's make our goal to be God smart. You interested? If you're not interested, you probably ought to skip two or three sessions, because we're going to work on this a little bit. There's some big themes that come out of the book of Proverbs, and we'll tag some of them and look at them in detail. But in essence, Proverbs gives you God's direction and insight. It's like a leader's training course, a guide to prosperity, a relationship manual. That's helpful. That is really helpful. It will also help deliver you from the theater of the absurd. We live in some crazy times. I mean, they put forward ideas that are so absurd, six-year-olds are going, no, I don't think so. But we have PhDs and the most celebrated universities and powerful people going, no, this is normal. No, it's not normal. It's weird. The emperor has no clothes. And the book of Proverbs will help deliver you from the theater of the absurd. You see, confidence in God is needed to withstand the cascading ideas of ungodliness. You need to know what God's perspective is and have chosen to believe it so that you can guard your heart against the foolishness. One of the categories the Bible presents us with are those whom God considers to be foolish. Not based on IQ or academics or the... But in God's economy, He said, no, that is a foolish choice, a foolish idea. You do not want to occupy, in God's economy, the line of the fools. And Proverbs will help with that. I'll give you some big rock idea. Marriage, it's not a cultural issue. It's God's idea. It was His idea. So we should know God's perspective on marriage, and then we should know all the intruders. They're going, oh, yeah, you can call that what you want to call it, but that's not God's idea of marriage. I'm not being angry. It's not about hate. I'm just saying, nope, that's not it. Or the same is true about human sexuality. God gave us the boundaries in which human sexual activity is helpful, healthy, fruitful. And then He told us all the places where it would bring destruction. And if you live outside God's boundaries, guess what? It will bring destruction. So I don't believe that. Okay, argue with the Creator. God's wisdom is such a powerful tool. He gives us some practical and profitable approaches to how we use resources that He gives us, how we can cause them to multiply, or what we could do that would cause them to diminish. You might want to know that. So that's the book of Proverbs. The author, the editor of the book of Proverbs is Solomon, David's son who became king. Solomon is a very different character than King David. King David starts his life as a shepherd. He's facing down lions and tigers and bears and then Goliath, and he gets to know God in a very personal way. Solomon is a very different character. Solomon is born to the palace. Solomon was born to the purple. David was not an administrator. He was a warrior. Solomon is a world-class administrator. But because of his humility early in his life, God gave him the most remarkable gift of wisdom. In fact, He said, I'll give you a wisdom that will be unequaled, unparalleled. And Solomon's life bears that out. It didn't keep Solomon from walking into great error. I don't know. I'm not in charge of the roster, but there are biblical scholars that I have great respect for that have said they think it's far more likely that Nebuchadnezzar will be in heaven than Solomon. Again, I don't know. I don't keep the roster. You know, that's not a very fruitful conversation to have. Who's going to heaven? You don't know. I mean, I know there's a whole raft of online warriors that feel like they're the arbiters, but they aren't. Solomon, he's credited with a couple other books in our Bible as well, the book of Ecclesiastes, the book of the Song of Solomon. But in Proverbs chapter 1 and verse 1, I put it in your notes. And I did your notes a little differently. It wasn't like I couldn't get the fonts equal. I was trying to add some emphasis. So the emphasis is mine. It's not the Holy Spirit, so you could disagree with me and it would all be okay. In fact, this first passage is from the Message and some of you don't like it. It's not the one Paul wrote. I know, but it's the one Alan can understand sometimes. So Proverbs chapter 1, the first 6 verses. These are the wise sayings of Solomon, David's son, Israel's king, written down so we'll know how to live well and right, to understand what life means and where it's going. It has my attention. One book in the Bible that says it can teach us so we can know how to live well and right in God's sight and to understand what life means and where it's going. That's valuable. So I'm like, well, I'm going to read that book more often. That's worth a chapter a day. A manual for living, for learning what's right and just and fair, to teach the inexperienced the ropes. Perhaps we should encourage our young people to read Proverbs. Just a thought. And to give our young people a grasp on reality. There's something here also for seasoned men and women. Some of us are well seasoned. Still a thing or two for the experienced to learn. Fresh wisdom to probe and to penetrate the rhymes and reasons of wise men and women. I think it's a legitimate life goal for any person to desire to be wise in God's sight. The secularists may not think you wise, but if God considers me wise, I'm good. We have to decide whose praise it is we're trying to secure, whose approval we're most interested in. It's a very important question to settle in your heart, and I don't mean in a theoretical way. When I talk about a biblical worldview, I talk about a frame of reference to interpret the reality of our world that comes to us through our 5 senses. A biblical worldview uses the priorities and the parameters of Scripture to help us define what's helpful and unhelpful, what's appropriate and inappropriate, what's right and wrong, what for what we should be ambitious and what we shouldn't. You don't have to have a biblical worldview. You can choose another biblical worldview. But if you don't use a Judeo-Christian biblical worldview and you imagine yourself Christian, I need help in understanding that. Let's put it in a different context with what you know of the Hebrew Bible, the Old Testament. Could you, if you were an Israelite living in the nation of Israel, but you practiced idolatry to Baal or Asherah, if you didn't maintain the dietary code that you were given, if you ignored the principles that God had given you, do you imagine that you lived under the blessing of God? No. Then we're all flawed people. We're all broken people. We all make mistakes. But there's a difference in making a mistake and purposely choosing to practice ungodliness. And one of the reasons we have a church in our culture that is so largely impotent and seems to exert such small influence is we're not living with the biblical worldview. We're more in touch with the message of grace and mercy. We think we can live any way we want to and then say to God kind of half-heartedly, oh, I'm sorry. And I believe in the mercy and grace of God. If you look it up, my picture will be there. I only have hope for breath tomorrow because of God's grace. Having said that, I do not intend to purposefully, intentionally lead a life that practices things that God has said not to do. And I would encourage you not to do that either.
1: Before we return to today's message, Pastor Alan wants to share a book to help you be free from worry.
0: In the Sermon on the Mount, Jesus said a half a dozen times, do not worry. Not a suggestion, it's a directive. I have a question. Are you living in obedience to Jesus or are you ignoring him? We got a new book, it'll help you. It's called Freedom from Worry. It's really a how-to guide to live a life in the peace that Jesus promised us. You don't have to have a life choked with fear and anxiety and worry. You can be free. Let's cooperate with Jesus. It's the best way to walk through our days, I promise.
1: Jesus tells us repeatedly in Matthew chapter 6, do not worry. 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It's an invitation to live differently. Life gives us plenty of reasons to be anxious. 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Now, let's get back to Pastor Allen with his message called, Let's Be God Smart.
0: What if you could know? What if you could know the answers? I don't mean to every moral dilemma or to the cause of each natural disaster. You know, why was there a flash flood someplace in the world? But what if you could know the answers for the primary decision intersections of your life? What if you could know? When your heart's divided, when your emotions don't give you clarity, when to the best of your ability you can't find the logic trail to get you through, when you don't have the counselors that you wish you had to help you sort it out. What if you could know the ending at the beginning? What if you could know what behavior will be rewarded by God and what will be punished? What if you could know the end of the path before you took the first step? What if you could know the designer's intent? If you could know the mistakes not to make. That is the book of Proverbs. That's what it's about. So I don't believe that. Well, you're entitled. You know, I've had the privilege of studying in a variety of places. And I have studied in some highly celebrated academic institutions with people who had spent enormous blocks of their lives studying the Bible. Had to learn multiple languages. Spoke not just the biblical languages, but the historical languages from which the Scripture emerged. I mean, enormous amounts of time immersing themselves in the things of Scripture. But they didn't add to that any personal faith. They stood apart from it. They stood apart from the Bible and they passed judgment on it. The power of Scripture is in myth. I mean, I could give you, and I've been in those classrooms and I watched these people with high IQs and tremendous learning abilities and great academic skills and memory and all these things, but they didn't add to it a personal belief. They didn't choose to submit themselves to the authority of Scripture. Now, here's the challenge. Those people have been trained to lead our churches for several decades. So all of us, knowingly or unknowingly, have had exposure to that thought. And we have cultivated to larger or smaller extents this habit of standing outside of the Bible and going, I'm not sure I believe that. Or I don't think that part's really relevant for me. I've done that believe in my heart and confess with my mouth thing. And so the rest of it is really doesn't bring any bearing to me. So I don't have to pay any attention to the moral and immoral part, or I don't have to pay any attention to the part about guarding my heart or all the things. We stand apart from it and we stand in judgment of the Word of God rather than allowing it to stand as the authority in our life. And then we're confused because we lead frightened lives and lives filled with anxiety. And lives filled with torment. And we see big chunks of our lives, big blocks of time that seem to have been fruitless because we leaned a ladder against the wrong wall and then climbed feverishly. When God has said in the plainest of language, it's so plain, it doesn't require, you know, He said, wisdom cries out, calls aloud, pleads with you. What if you could know? You can. Look at Proverbs 2, verse 1. My son, if, you ought to circle that little preposition, if. It means there's a fork in the road. There's an option here. If you accept my words, and if you store up my commands within you, and if you turn your ear to wisdom, and if you apply your heart to understanding, that's not a one-step invitation. There's four things there. If you'll accept my words, you have to start with that. Now you have to store it up in your heart. You have to care enough about it to protect it. Jesus told the parable about the seed of the God, Word of God when it's sown, that the devil comes to steal it. He'll do it from you. You'll catch a glimpse of something that God wants you to know, and you'll meet somebody, somebody you like, respect, that you care about, and they'll say, oh, you don't really believe that, do you? And they'll introduce the question into your heart, or they'll give you permission to distance yourself from it a little bit. If you'll accept my words, if you'll store up my commands within you, if you'll turn your ear to wisdom, and if you'll apply your heart to understanding, then, if you'll do that, then this is what will happen. You will understand. Watch this. Every good path. Can you imagine knowing which path is good and which path isn't? It doesn't mean every step on the path is going to be like fun. Because we walk through some shadowed valleys. Jesus faced temptations. Our heroes all face challenges and persecutions. But you'll know, this is the path, this is the good path. I know what the sign said because I know the markers. Amen. And if there's resistance or difficulty, I know it's temporary because this was a good path. Amen. You can know that. Wisdom will save you from the ways of wicked men. It doesn't say it'll deliver you from all wicked men. But you'll be delivered out of their ways. The ways of wicked people will touch your life. Can I get an amen? You don't need to. Yeah. But wisdom will save you from that. It will save you also from the adulteress. Adultery. Taking down the boundaries around marriage is a national pastime. It's a marketing plan. It's a profit center. It's not new to the 21st century. It's not new to us. It's not about technology, folks. They had prostitutes on the Temple Mount in Jerusalem. Because our enemy doesn't have to have new tools. The old ones work so well. But God's wisdom, if you will accept it and store it up and turn your ear to it and apply your heart, it will save you and you will walk in the ways of good men. And here's the punchline, chapter 3, verse 1. They will prolong your life many years and bring you prosperity. One of the messages of Proverbs is you don't have to chase the things you want. If you will focus on honoring God, those things will find you. Isn't that amazing? Some of you are old enough to remember Indiana Jones. Before it was like a binge opportunity on some obscure cable channel. And I don't remember which episode, which one of it was, but there's one where he's running down a cave with this giant stone ball just about to obliterate him. Right? And but save for the miracle of being Indiana Jones, it would have been the end of the series. Well, that image is the picture I have in mind. That big stone ball, those are the blessings of God. And they're coming after me. I can't escape them. They're going to impact my life. And I want to order my life every day so that the momentum of that thing is bigger. And then but we flip and go, well, you know, Pastor, what do I have to do now? How much do I have to read? Just how often do I have to come to church in person on campus? Oh. I focus so much better when I'm at home. It's just me on my sofa with just the television, no distracting people around me, no babies crying, no ameners. Just me and my pizza. No, I want to order my life so that the blessings of God are inescapable. Amen. And if you don't know how to do that, if you really don't, you think, well, I was doing the best I knew. The best you knew is not the standard. I do the best I know with my cell phone, but I would beat that thing with a hammer if it weren't for smarter people to help me make it work. I just want to make a phone call. I don't want to upgrade it. I don't want to update it. I don't want anybody to mess with it. I know it's tracking me everywhere I go. I just want to make a phone call. Give me a black rotary dial. I don't care. I want to make a phone call. Proverbs will help you know. It's not beyond you, but you have to care about it. We have to be willing to go through the door. You have to dare to believe. You have to be willing to say, God, I will trust you. I'll put my confidence in you more than in conventional wisdom. I'll put my confidence in you more than the most celebrated academics. It used to be harder to say this. I'll put my confidence in you more than the head of the CDC or the director of the FBI or the leader of this group or that group. Unfortunately, trust has cratered so far. God looks very credible, but he's less celebrated. You can't choose lawlessness and ungodliness and immorality and expect the blessing of God. Even if you relabel it as compassion, you can relabel an elephant and call it a squirrel, but it won't be a great tree climber. And we're living in a world where they're relabeling things and tell you it'll be wonderful. It won't be wonderful. Reorient your life around the Word of God. And I think if I could wrap this invitation in a sentence or two, it would be willing to be a learner. And for those of us that have known the Lord a while and we have some experience and we have some God stories, that's harder because we want to believe we know all the important stuff. But folks, we're living in a time that's unprecedented. And we need to know the power of God.
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3: A while back, a friend of mine sent me a video on Instagram. Hey, I am Katie Evans, and it was about an older gentleman who had recently passed away. He was in his 90s, and he had kept a journal of all the books that he read. I don't know when he started it in his life, but it was a bunch of journals, and his family shared them in his obituary and his local library. They recognized him. They knew he came in all the time. They set up a shelf that was his books, his favorite books that he had read. Plus, the family allowed them to publish all the books he had read. So they had made copies of his journals so he could flip through them, find books that he loved. So that inspired me to make my own book journal. And all I'm following what he did. He just put the name of the book when he started it and when he finished it. I might put a little synopsis or where I got the book or who told me to read it. But that's the great thing about a journal or any kind of log is you can do whatever you want. So I am inspired. And I just hope that maybe I inspired you to do something like that as well.
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8: And we thank you for joining us today as we look into salvation. You say, isn't that pretty basic? Yeah, it's basic and often misunderstood. A lot of people think they're going to heaven that are not going to heaven because they don't understand the message of salvation. We're going to talk about it today and again on Monday and try to sort out some of the issues involved in this cardinal truth of the Christian faith. We are finishing up a month that began with a study of the book of Jonah, and I just want to remind you that the Jonah resources are still available from davidjeremiah.org, and that is a study guide plus a CD package with all of the teaching on the book. I say this because this is a great study for small groups, and I like to promote small groups because I think the future of the solidity of the church is in small groups. I don't think the church will ever be just small groups, but I do believe that in the days ahead, as things become more difficult for Christians in this culture, small groups will be the answer, and I promote them decisively at Shadow Mountain and on the air. So get this material and use it. Use it to teach the book of Jonah. And don't forget, Turning Point has a magazine that you can get to. It's a wonderful little publication that comes out every month, beautifully designed in four color, beautifully presented, with devotional material for every day of the week, Monday through Friday, and one for each of the weekends. And we'll send it to you if you ask us for it. Just say, please send me the magazine, and it will be on its way. Right now, here is part one of Salvation, Pure and Simple.
9: On May 26th, 2013, 4:30 p.m., a massive ocean swell slammed into the Jacecon 4, a tugboat towing an oil tanker off the coast of Nigeria. The waves sprayed sheets of water across the deck, cracking a piece of the hull and flipping the vessel over on its side. At the time, Harrison O'Keen, the tugboat's 29-year-old cook, was in the bathroom getting ready for the day. As the boat began to sink, he forced open the bathroom's metal door and was swept into a narrow passageway. When the boat finally landed upside down at the floor of the Atlantic Ocean, Harrison waded through the rising ice-cold water into a small cabin with a 4-foot air pocket. There he found two mattresses, made a makeshift platform to keep his head above water. Now settled hopelessly at the bottom of the ocean, all he could do was pray. All around was just black, he said. I was crying and calling on Jesus to rescue me. I was so hungry and thirsty and cold, and I was just trying to see some kind of light. 60 hours later, seemingly beyond help, O'Keen's prayers were answered when he spotted a light. Then he heard the sound of rescuers and started banging on the steel walls of his cabin with a hammer. The Dutch divers who found him couldn't believe their eyes. As they reached out for the hand of a man they assumed was dead, the hand grabbed theirs, the only one of 12 on board to survive. O'Keen was never forgotten that day. The day he was miraculously saved from certain death, he says, the rest of my life is not enough to thank God for this wonder. It is incredible. The utter helplessness and hopelessness that Harrison felt is an excellent picture of our desperate condition apart from Jesus Christ. As lost sinners, alienated from God, we are helpless and hopeless, and there's nothing we can do on our own to fix our situation. If you're going to be rescued, it will be the result of God's efforts, not our own. What we're about to study in the book of Ephesians, what we're about to explore together, may be the best explanation of this truth in all of the Bible, and the most concise presentation of the gospel in all of God's word. In these verses, Paul explains to us the plain salvation message. It's plain and simple. If you want to know what it means to become a Christian, if you want to know what it means to experience the blessing of salvation, these verses are the place to look. You can go to a lot of churches, you might not ever find out what it means to be a Christian. We talk a lot about being a Christian. A lot of people don't know what it is. And I want to tell you, this is not from me. This is from the scripture. This is the word of God. If you listen carefully today, you cannot possibly leave here and not know what it means to be a Christian. And if you're Christians, you need to look back over your shoulder and remember what God has done for you. Remember what he saved you out of. Think about where you might be today if it were not for Christ. The passage in Ephesians chapter 2 begins with the reason we need to be saved, the reason for salvation. Why is it that we must be rescued by someone other than ourselves? I mean, why can't we as Christians be like other religions where we try to do our best and we hope that we're going to make it and maybe we're better than others and we try to climb up on our good works and ultimately earn God's favor? All of the other religions are like that. All of the religions of the world are an attempt to reach up to God, and Christianity is the truth that God has reached down to us. Paul answers these questions in verses 1 through 3. He's very blunt. He's very focused. Here's what he says. And you he made alive, who were dead in trespasses and sins, in which you once walked according to the course of this world, according to the prince of the power of the air, the spirit who now works in the sons of disobedience, among whom also we all once conducted ourselves in the lust of the flesh, fulfilling the desires of the flesh and of the mind, and were by nature children of wrath, just as others. Paul said, look back over your shoulder. This is where we were. This is what it's like before you become a Christian. As I mentioned, these verses are blunt and they're powerful. Paul takes us through five human conditions that are true of us before we become Christians. First of all, the Bible says we're dead. We aren't able to save ourselves because we are spiritually dead without Christ. And you he made alive, said Paul, who were dead in trespasses and sins. According to God's word, every human being who does not have a relationship with God through faith in Jesus Christ is dead spiritually. You may be the most alive physical person you know, but without Jesus Christ, you are spiritually dead. Dead toward God, dead toward the things of God, deaf to his voice. The Bible is foolishness to you. You are not spiritually alive. Paul said we were dead in trespasses and sins. There's a connection between those concepts. Sin and death are partners. Romans 6:23 says, for the wages of sin is death. Apart from Christ, we are dead in our sins, and that condition begins when we're born. I know it's hard to believe that these beautiful, special, loving little babies are born with a sin nature. But if you're honest about it, you won't have any trouble coming up with illustrations pretty much along the way. In the long history of the human race, there have been three basic views of human nature. Kent Hughes says those three natures are man is well, man is sick, or man is dead. If the first one is right, the proponents of that view says you're all right. Just get on a diet, do a little exercise, take some vitamins, you'll be fine. The proponents of the second view agree that man is sick, maybe even mortally sick, but his situation is certainly not hopeless. But the biblical view is that man is dead in his trespasses and sins, and all his self-help will avail nothing for him. You can go to the Arlington Cemetery and play Reveille from morning till night, and I promise you, nobody's coming out of the grave. And the same thing is true for those of us who may not know Christ. We might be good people. I'm not saying that we're not. But as far as God is concerned, that part of your life is dead. It's not active. It has no possibility. You understand what other people are talking about when they talk about their faith in Christ. But if you don't have faith in Christ, you don't have the frequency that you need to be on to talk with Almighty God in heaven and have a relationship with Him. Paul's first blunt statement is, if you don't know Jesus Christ, you're dead spiritually. And then he says, we are deceived if we don't know Christ. Not only are we spiritually dead before we encounter Christ, but we are deceived. We're living out a lie. Having already mentioned our trespasses and sins, Paul added, in which you once walked according to the course of this world, according to the prince of the power of the air. Because we were dead in our trespasses and sins, according to Paul, we walk according to the course of this world. That means we walk within the guidelines and boundaries of the system that operates our world today. We're like zombies, dead men and women walking around, living our lives according to whoever the ruler of the world is and whatever it is they want us to do. And that brings up an interesting question. Who is the ruler of this world? Oh, you say, Pastor, everybody knows that. God is. And in a technical sense, that's the truth. But God is sovereign over the entire universe. He's the creator and sustainer of all things, which means he does have control over all things. On the ultimate level, he is in charge of our world. But on a practical level, as you know, Satan is in control. The demons are at his command, and he is the prince of the power of the air. Satan has the whole system of evil at work in the world today. In fact, when you read the book of Daniel, you get the impression that there are demons assigned to specific nations and regions all over the world. So the system and the machinations of our world are currently ruled by evil forces, and we were a willing participant in that system before we became saved. Most of us didn't realize what was going on. We thought we were just living our lives, trying to do our best. But we were participating in a Satan-led rebellion against God. We were deceived. And then Paul says, not only were we deceived, we were actively disobedient to God. At the end of verse 2, he mentions, the Spirit who now works in the sons of disobedience. Before we encountered Christ, we actively and willingly rejected often what we knew was right. Before salvation, we wanted to have it our own way, do everything the way we wanted to do it, including our eternal destiny. And that's why you still have people walking around today saying, I deserve to go to heaven because I'm a good person. I'm a good husband. I'm a good father. I give money to charity. Those who are outside of God's plan are desperate to create their own rules, and so they come up with their own plan of salvation. Unfortunately, it's not real. It's not true. When Paul talks about the sons of disobedience, he wasn't referring to our disobedience against God. He was referring to our failure to meet even our own standards. See, the problem is you can say, well, I don't need God to go to heaven. I can go to heaven on my own. I'll just be good. Well, how good do you need to be? You need to be perfectly good. I like to tell people as often as I can, God does not grade on the curve. You have to be perfect. You have to be holy as he is. None of us can achieve that. You know, somebody says, well, I'm a good person. I remember a guy used to come here once in a while and preach, and he would take people through this little quiz. Have you ever lied? Yeah. Well, that means you're a liar. Have you ever had an impure thought? Yes. Well, that means you're an adulterer. Have you ever taken something that wasn't yours? That means you're a thief. And he goes through that. And by the time you get done, you're kind of laying on the ground thinking, man, I'm a terrible person. All he's trying to do is help us understand that even if we try to live up to our own standards, we cannot do it. We don't have what it takes to do it, not even for one day. The Bible says the heart is sinful above all things. Who can know it? And so if we don't have help from outside, we're like that guy laying in the bottom of that boat at the bottom of the ocean. We can't help ourselves. We're lost. We need something from the outside to enter into our lives. And we know that that something is a someone who is Jesus Christ, who reaches down to bring us up out of the misery of our sin. We're dead, deceived, disobedient, and the Bible even goes further and says we're defiled, among whom we also once conducted ourselves in the lust of our flesh, fulfilling the desires of the flesh and of the mind. Now, he's talking here not just about sexuality. Oftentimes, that's what we think. Lust is just sexuality, but it's not that at all. It's throwing ourselves into doing whatever we want in any number of circumstances. How many people today do you see living for themselves and caring only for their own selfish needs? That's the way we were until God got a hold of us. We didn't see life outside of ourselves. We saw only ourselves. But the worst part of this list that Paul makes in the first three verses of this second chapter is we're doomed. Now, at this point in the message, I can imagine you might be feeling discouraged, maybe even upset. Maybe you're thinking, I didn't come to church to have you tell me I'm dead, deceived, disobedient, defiled, and doomed. I understand that. And the very good news is that you and I are none of those things if we're Christians, not any longer. Remember, Paul was describing what the Ephesians, and by extension, what we were before we experienced the blessing of salvation. Why is he doing that? He wants people to understand why it is they need to be saved. My father was a pastor, and he used to tell me all the time, David, the hardest thing about preaching is getting people lost first so you can get them saved. So many people come to church and they think they're okay. You know, we used to ask this question when we would talk to people about their faith. If you were to stand before God today and he would say to you, why should I let you into my heaven? What would you say? And I've asked that question probably thousands of times. And the answers are almost inevitably the same. A long list of everything we think we have done that gets us into heaven, which might be good if you could get to heaven by doing good works, but you can't. And even if you're the best of good workers, you can never be perfect. And the Bible says if you break the law in one place, you've broken the whole law. The law is like a chain. Take one link out of it and it all falls apart. What Paul has to help us understand, what we all need to understand, if you're here today and you don't know Jesus Christ, you say, well, I'm in a program. Well, good luck with that. The program won't get you anywhere. You need a personal Savior who can come and live within your heart and lift you up above all of that. Because the Bible says that without Jesus Christ, this is who we are. We're dead. We're lost. We're without hope. Whenever you feel tempted to take pride in the fact that you're a Christian, remember where you came from. Look over your shoulder and look at what you once were and thank God for what he's done for you. Some of us may have grown up in good families, Christian homes, and we became Christian. Thank God for what you've been saved from. That's the reason we need to be saved. There used to be a song that said, I reached up to heaven and I couldn't quite reach the goal. But then one day God reached down to me and brought me up from where I was. So that's why you need to be saved. That's the reason for salvation. But now this is the good news. You know, the good news always comes after you understand why you need the good news. Ephesians 2:4, but God, who is rich in mercy because of his great love, has loved us. In your Bible, if you mark your Bible, circle the words, but God. I love the way Paul starts this section of his letter. In verses 1 through 3, he's described all the reasons why we have no hope apart from Christ. We were afloat on an ocean of our own sin with no way to get ourselves back to the shore. We were done. But God, in many ways, these are the two greatest words in the scripture. You could say these two words summarize the entire theme and message of God's word. Adam and Eve were lost forever because of their sin. But God, Noah deserved to be drowned along with the rest of the world. But God, Jonah did nothing to deserve a second chance. But God, humanity deserved complete and total wrath after crucifying the Savior of the world. But God, you see, take any situation you want, as bad as it is, insert God in the middle of it, and everything changes. But God. James Montgomery Boyce said, if you understand those two words, they will save your soul. If you recall them daily and live by them, they will transform your life. God is the difference maker. The situation we're in, apart from God, there's only one answer. You need God. You need Jesus Christ. It says in verses 4 through 9, but God, who is rich in mercy because of the great love with which he loved us, even when we were dead in trespasses, made us alive together with Christ. By grace you have been saved, raised us up together, and made us sit together in the heavenly places in Christ Jesus, that in the ages to come he might show the exceeding riches of his grace in his kindness toward us in Christ. For by grace you have been saved through faith, and that not of yourselves. It is a gift of God, not of works, lest any man should boast. Now I'm going to give you a quick little tutorial on what it takes to be a Christian. That's what Paul does next. He uses phrases that we know, but he puts them in the right progression. Here's the first one. Rich mercy. Say that with me. Rich mercy. But God, who is rich in mercy. The first ingredient in God's recipe for salvation is mercy. Paul reminded his readers that God is rich in mercy. He's got enough mercy for everybody. Here's the wonderful psalm that speaks of that. Psalm 103, verses 8 through 12. The Lord is merciful and gracious. He's slow to anger and abounding in mercy. He will not always strive with us, nor will he keep his anger forever. He has not dealt with us according to our sins, nor punished us according to our iniquities. For as the heavens are high above the earth, so great is his mercy toward those who fear him. As far as the east is from the west, so far has he removed our transgressions from us. What is mercy? Here it is. Mercy is God withholding from us what we really deserve. I hear people all the time say, well, I just want justice. I don't want justice. I need mercy. If we got justice, we would get just what we deserve. But God is rich in mercy. I like what Pastor Dane Ortlund says about this. The Bible says that God is not tight-fisted with mercy. He's open-handed. Not frugal, but lavish. Not poor, but rich. That God is rich in mercy means that your regions of deepest shame and regret are not hotels through which mercy passes, but homes in which mercy abides. It means the things about you that make you cringe the most make him hug the hardest. It means his mercy is not calculating and cautious like ours. It is unrestrained, flood-like, sweeping, magnanimous. It means our haunting shame is not a problem for him, but the very thing he loves most to work with. It means our sins do not cause his love to take a hit. Our sins cause his love to surge forward all the more. Almighty God is rich in mercy. I want to tell you that today. Whoever you may be, whatever you think is beyond the pale of God's ability to touch you, here's what the Bible says. God has got so much mercy, nothing you could ever do would keep you from that supply. God has mercy. He keeps from us what we deserve. And then the Bible says he has great love. But God, who is rich in mercy because of his great love. Why has God given us his mercy? Because he loves us. Why does he love us? Because God is love, not because we've done anything to make him love us. Remember, it's not because of what you do, it's because of what he's done. You and I don't deserve to be loved, not by God, but he loves us anyway. Scripture makes that clear. The world's most famous Bible verse, everybody pretty much knows. For God so loved the world that he gave his only begotten Son, that whoever believes in him should not perish but have everlasting life. And Romans 5:8 says, but God demonstrates his love toward us, that while we were still sinners, Christ died for us. And 1 John says, In this, the love of God was manifested toward us, that God sent his only begotten Son into this world that we might live through him. In this is love, not that we love God, but that God loved us and sent his Son to be the satisfaction for our sins. You see the reason why we aren't stuck in our death and disobedience and defilement? No, we aren't stuck, because God's got a lot of mercy and God's got a lot of love.
8: Amen. And he gets us unstuck, doesn't he? That's good news. Say, friends, this Friday, and I always like to take a moment and encourage you to get to church this weekend, because, you see, the church is God's purpose and his plan for these days. And I have been very reticent over the years to say, if you live in the San Diego area and you don't have a church that you go to, you should come and visit us. Many people are surprised to know that Turning Point originates at the Shadow Mountain Church in El Cajon, California. I'm there almost every Sunday except when I'm on vacation, and we have a wonderful time together. My privilege is to invite you. If you've never been here to see us, come and see us. If you're looking for a church, we're here to help you. And you'll find a lot of wonderful things at the Shadow Mountain Community Church. In the meantime, have a great, wonderful weekend. And we'll look forward to seeing you back here on Monday for the next edition of Turning Point.
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2: 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You know what's something that kind of irritates me? Hey, I'm Katie Evans, and it's not like a big irritant, but it's just kind of like a mild annoyance. It's when you get in the mail something from, I don't know, say it's a utility bill for the internet, per se, maybe, I don't know, and it says, this is not a bill. And it tells you that you have a fee due, so it's sort of a bill, but because you have it on auto pay, it's saying you don't have to do anything. I have it on auto pay. I have the emails. I have it set to email. Why do I still monthly get a letter in the mail saying this isn't a bill, but your auto pay will be taken? Like, I get the emails of it. I don't need a physical mail copy. Maybe I gotta call my internet company and be like, hey, can I not get the letters? Because every time I get it, I'm like, oh no, something's gone wrong. My card didn't work, or my account has been hacked. No, but it's just, this is not a bill. So I don't know. Like I said, it's a silly, mild annoyance, but it's just something that kind of grinds my gears.
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15: 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A new report on Charlie Kirk's assassination last year says his turning point U.S.

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6: Every one of us as God's children, we need to go through the valley gate. Why? Because this is the place where God humbles us from our pride. Through those trials and temptations that come, God humbles us and reminds us that He's in charge. You're not in charge. Your life is like a vapor of smoke. One day you're here, one day you'll be gone.

0: 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Today, Roel will pick up on yesterday's message to outline the beautiful symbolism that every gate represents that was built into the walls of Jerusalem, underscoring how Nehemiah's ancient restoration effort reflects God's present-day work of revival in our hearts. 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
1: Something interesting to look at these gates that are here in the map, if you have your map, but if you don't have it, just to remind you, if you notice something really special, in order to be from the sheep's gate, to go around each one of the gates and to end up once again at the sheep gate, you have to go not clockwise, but counterclockwise, like the Hebrew writing. You write from right to left. Interesting, I found that. They're not covering the gates the way we see our clocks. It's the opposite way. And what's interesting in the covering of the gates here, it's to the actual vision that Nehemiah had in the book of Nehemiah. Look at chapter 2 for 1 second, and so we can remind ourselves and refresh our minds tonight. And we'll see about verse 11, where he says, And so I came to Jerusalem, and I was there for 3 days. And then I arose in the night, and a few men with me, and I told no one what my God had put in my heart to do at Jerusalem, nor was there any animal with me except the one on which I rode. Now remember, he was given permission by the king Artaxerxes to go back and rebuild the walls of Jerusalem, because the people in Jerusalem, the Jews, were being oppressed by the Ammonites, remember? By Tobiah, Sanballat, and some of the Arabians. And so when Nehemiah came as a leader on this journey, he didn't want to really tell anybody what he was going to do. The first thing that he wanted to do is to go out himself and spy out the area as God had given him the vision in how he was going to administrate and how he was going to set up the whole work of God so that they could not only do the work of God, but defend themselves against the oppressors. You see? That's a good sign of a good leader, caring for his people.

0: preparing for the job that has been given to him by the Lord. And what's interesting here again, notice in verse 14, then I went out to the fountain gate and the king's pool, but there was no room for the animal under to pass by. And so I went up to by night to the valley and I viewed the wall. Then I turned back and entered by the valley gate and so returned. And the officials did not know where I had gone or what I had done. I had not yet told the Jews or the priests or the nobles or the officials or no other ones. Notice who did the work. I think this has to point to something here in our lives that a lot of times, if God has really called you to do something, that you don't go blabbing it to everybody, but first of all, you need to approve it with God. Very important. Nehemiah was a wise master builder. He was a wise foreman. He was a master servant of the Lord. Then he said in verse 18, and I told him of the hand of my God, which has been good upon me, and also the king's words that he has spoken to me. And so they said, let us rise up and build. So once he went out by himself, he looked at the problem. He came back. He reported what happened. God confirmed it to the people and said, hey, Nehemiah, we're with you. Let's do it. You see, they were ready. They were prepared as they saw their leader that really had a love for them, had a love for the work that he was going to do in the city of Jerusalem. They said again, and so when I told them, and they said, let us rise up and build. And they set their hands to the good work. But when Sanballat the Horonite and Tobiah the Ammonite official in Geshem the Arab heard of it, they started laughing at us and despised us and said, what is this thing that you're doing? Will you rebel against the king? Notice what the enemy does when you get your life together and you have a willing mind to work for the Lord. You're going to get ridiculed. You're going to get made fun of. It could be your loved ones. It could be your friends. It could be your enemies. And yet Nehemiah, never defending himself in any way, listen to his answer in verse 20. And so I answered them, and I said to them, the God of heaven himself will prosper us. Therefore, we, his servants, will arise and build, but you have no heritage or right or memorial in Jerusalem. Get lost. Literally, I love that. They did not allow their enemy, those that ridicule, to have any part in the work of God. We need to be careful. Need to be careful to have mockers. People whose heart are not really with us. You see? And here Nehemiah wanted to remind them, because now in chapter 3, he comes now to the building. Remember last week, we went over the introduction to this. He now begins to work with these guys. There are 38 individuals, workers, named in the chapter. 42 different groups are identified in chapter 3, too. And yet, notice he begins with the sheep gate in verse 1. And then Eliashib, the high priest, rose up with his brethren, the priests, and built the sheep gate. And they consecrated it and hung its doors. And they built as far as to the tower of 100 and consecrated it. And then as far as the tower of Haniel. Now you say, why would you start with the gate called the sheep's gate? Well, number one, the sheep gate speaks not only of the cross of Jesus Christ, but it speaks of what? Where Jesus said in John's gospel, chapter 1:29, John the Baptist said, behold, the Lamb of God that takes away the sin of the world. Before God can ever begin a work in my life or in the life of anyone, it begins on the cross of Jesus Christ, on Calvary. You have to come to the cross. This is the place in the Old Testament where they would bring the sheep that were to be slaughtered for the offerings for the temple. You see? So here he is at the sheep's gate, bringing forth in all sincerity and in all truth, reminding them, behold the Lamb of God that takes away the sin of the world. The second thing that you do, you come now to the fish gate in verse 3. And what is the fish gate? The fish gate, remember Jesus said, I'm going to make you fishermen of men. This is where now you and I, as Christians, have the opportunity and the privilege of being able to win people to the Lord through the power of the Holy Spirit as we get rooted and grounded in God's word. And we share our faith with others at the what? At the fish gate. Interesting. Salvation and the cross is number one. Number two is being a witness and winning people to the Lord, becoming a soul winner. Jesus said that. When he called these guys to follow him, he said, follow me and I'll make you fishermen of men. I think that it's really of importance that once we come to the sheep gate and we understand the price of redemption, what Christ has done for us, such a great price he paid for you and for me on the cross of Jesus Christ, that we should have a burden and we should have the zeal and the passion to go from the sheep gate all the way through, notice the fish gate, in order to win our loved ones and our friends and our enemies to the Lord. That's why it's so important to come through the sheep gate to the fish gate, to walk through. Look what he says, verse 3. Also the sons of Hananiah built the fish gate, and they laid its beams and hung its doors and its bolts and its bars. In Matthew 4:19, that's where Jesus said. He said, follow me and I will make you fishermen of men. Very important. Then, verse 4, and then next to them, Meroth, the son of Uriah. It says, the son of Cos made repairs. And next to them was, you know, all these names, I'll tell you, they're not even important, but we're going to mention them. Meshulam, the son of Berechiah, the son of Meshabel, made repairs. Next to them was Sadok, the son of Bana, made repairs. And next to them was the Telekites, it says, and they made repairs, but their nobles did not put their shoulder to the work of the Lord. So here we have these Tekoites, and they are not in the work of the Lord. Notice there are some people that don't even care about the work of the Lord. Even though they see the need, hey, forget it. I don't want to help. I don't want to be part of the work. There are people like that. These were the Tokites. Look what else. The old gate now, verse 6. He says, moreover, Jehoiada, the son of Pesach, and Meshulam, the son of Besodeiah, repaired the old gate, and they laid its beams and hung its doors with its bolts and its bars. Very interesting door. Because we start at the cross of Jesus Christ, atonement, redemption for our sins, and then we go to the fish gate and we start sharing the Lord with people. But at the same time, listen what we need to do. We need to study the scriptures. This is the place where we start getting rooted and grounded in God's word at the old gate.
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0: Now in verse 13, we come to the Valley Gate. Go to verse 13. He says, in Hanan, the inhabitants of Sonach repaired the valley gate, and they built it and hung its door with its bolts and bars, and notice, and repaired 1,000 cubits of the wall as far as the refuge gate. So now we come from the actual sheep gate to the fish gate, witnessing, old gate, studying truths about God, and now the valley gate is what? Where as a child of God, I have testings in my life, trials. They come. I'm tested. my faith will be tested. This is the time where James, you need to read the book of James. Because the book of James will tell you that as a child of God, nothing is going to be calm. If you really give your life to the Lord and you really are trusting in the Lord and you really want to do something for God, you're going to be tested. Your life's going to be tested physically, spiritually, emotionally, financially, in every way. And yet God always makes the way of escape for us because He loves us. Every one of us as God's children, we need to go through the valley gate. Why? Because this is the place where God humbles us from our pride. Through those trials and temptations that come, God humbles us and reminds us that He's in charge. You're not in charge. Your life is like a vapor of smoke. One day you're here, one day you'll be gone. The Bible says that whoever the Lord loves, He chastens. He disciplines His children. Many times in trials and temptations, God will do what? He will humble us. Because we've gotten proud. We're no longer listening to the Lord. We think we know it all now. Or we might be moving away from the truth of God. Maybe we're backsliding. And we're moving away from the truths of God. We're moving away from the cross. We're moving away from sharing with people. We're moving away from studying of the Word of God. And now God uses these testings. Somebody's been backslidden and they find out they have cancer. What does that do? Not only does it draw them back to the Lord, it gets them close to the heart of God and it becomes a testimony to more people. God has His way of humbling you and humbling me. That happens at the valley gate. And then we move over to the dung gate. And the dung gate is what? This is a trash gate where all the trash is. And so here we have from the cross of Jesus Christ to actually witnessing for the Lord and then coming and studying God's truths and then being tested in my life. When I come to the dung gate, you know what I do? This is the place where I get rid of all the filth in my life. This is where confession comes in and repentance. This is where I got to leave everything here, reckoning the old man to be dead. This is where it says, if we confess our sins, He is faithful and just to forgive us for all our sins. 1 John 1:9. And the blood of Jesus Christ continually is cleansing and washing my life. This happens at the dung gate, as we see here. This dung gate here was located southernmost tip of the city near the pool of Siloam. It was the main gate that exit into the valley of Hinnom, where the garbage was actually dispersed. This was the city dump where they would burn, called Gehenna, the lake of fire. The dung gate led to Gehenna in the Hinnom Valley. This was the place where we as God's children need to come and leave off all the filth in our lives at the dung gate. So that God can use our lives completely and fully. And then you move from the dung gate over to the fountain gate. And guess what? When I get rid of all the filth in my life and I humble myself before the Lord, guess what He's able to do? He's able to fill me with His Holy Spirit. When Jesus came to Samaria and that woman was there by the well, and He said, "Give me a drink of water." And she said, "It's too deep. I don't have nothing to get water with." And then He started sharing with her, "Hey, the water that I'll give to you," He says, "it will become not only from the inside, it'll come out and it will be overflowing you." And that He spoke of the Holy Spirit. Here it is at the fountain gate where the Holy Spirit of God wants to come over your life. Once you've got rid of the filth, God wants to bless you and anoint you. And then the water gate, verse 26. The actual dung gate was in verse 13, fountain gate in verse 15, and now the water gate is 326, and that's not the water gate that Nixon had, okay? This is a different one. But the water gate, it's a very interesting gate. Once you start at the sheep gate, the cross of Jesus Christ, and then you start becoming a fisherman of men, and you come to the old gate, you study the God's truth, and then you're tested, and then you confess your sins, and then you come to the fountain gate, and your spirit filled in your life, then at the water gate is what? It's where you become thirsty once again for the scriptures. Lord, give me more. I want more of your word. And then you come to the horse gate. Interesting gate. This is where the armies, the generals would come through the horse gate in their horses. Guess what? The sheep gate is where Jesus Christ died on the cross. You witness for the Lord. You study for the Lord. You are tested by the Lord. You confess your sins to the Lord. Your spirit filled with the Lord. And then you're thirsting for the scriptures. And the horse gate now is the second coming of Jesus Christ. When he comes in his white horse and his whole church behind him coming for the day of judgment. The second coming of Christ. Entering as conqueror. Coming with all of the saints. As Matthew tells us in chapter 24. And then the east gate, interesting. The east gate is the gate where Jesus at the second coming, he's coming back, he destroys the armies of Armageddon, and then he comes to the Mount of Olives, and what does he do? He steps on the Mount of Olives according to Zechariah 14, and the Mount of Olives splits, and what does he do? He walks down the valley, and he enters through the east gate to set up what? His kingdom, to rule and to reign. The eastern gate. Interesting. And then notice in verse 29 is the eastern gate. And then you have the inspection gate. This is now the gate of judgment. The gate of judgment. Remember how we're going to be judged at the Bema Seat of Christ? Remember in Matthew 25, there's going to be a judgment. Let me read it to you very quickly. In Matthew chapter 25, he says this very quickly. He says, the Son of Man comes in the glory of his holy angels with him, and then he will sit on the throne of his glory, and all the nations will be gathered to him, and he will separate one from another as a shepherd divides his sheep from the goats. And he will set the sheep on his right hand and the goats on his left hand. And then the king will say to those on his right hand, come, you blessed of my Father, inherit the kingdom prepared for you from the foundations of the world. You see? But on the other side, and he says, and then he will answer and say, surely I say unto you, inasmuch as you not did it to one of the least of these, you did it to me. And all these will go away into everlasting punishment, but the righteous into eternal life. You see, this is the place where they're going to be judged. The goats will be separated from the sheep. Right there at the inspection gate. Interesting. And then what? And then if you look at this, this is not only where the white throne judgment now, in Revelations 20, 11 through 15, where the books are going to be opened, and whoever's name is not found written in the book of life will be cast into the lake of fire. This will be the second death. And then notice that as we go around the gates and we come to the last gate, the inspection gate, where do we come to? The sheep gate. Once again to the cross of Jesus Christ when he starts everything new.
1: 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Somebody Lives You Radio with Roll Reese is listener-supported, and we are blessed by the tax-deductible gifts that enable us to keep sharing the Word of God. Tune in next time as we return to the book of Nehemiah for assurance that God will equip you with all that you need to obey His call on your life. He will heal, restore, and embolden you, making sure that you can stand firm against all opposition. Now, with the closing comment, here's Roll once again.
0: And so tonight you've learned that you go from the cross of Jesus Christ to witnessing for the Lord, to studying God's truths, and then accepting the trials and temptations of my life, and then confessing my sins and getting rid of all the filth, and then becoming Spirit-filled every day with God's Spirit, and then thirsting and studying the Scriptures, and then the second coming of Christ comes, and we come back with Him in the second coming of Christ, and then He sets up what? In the Mount of Olives, His right foot, He walks to the eastern gate to set up His kingdom, and then the judgment comes in the inspection gate, where He's going to later on create the new heavens and the new earth. And we will be with Jesus Christ forever and ever and ever. When He takes hell, He takes death, He takes Satan, all of his demons, and every person that ever went to hell, they'll be thrown into the lake of fire. And they will be there forever and ever and ever and ever. But not so for the church of Jesus Christ. Not so for the believers. We will be with Him and we will rule with Him forever and ever and ever.
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3: 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Recently, I got some window cling. Hey, I am Katie Evan. Is it window cling or window clings? I did get more than one, so I guess it's window clings. I put it on the downstairs window just to kind of keep the sunlight out a little bit more as it is getting hotter and hotter, and I've got more to put on the windows upstairs. I didn't put the ones downstairs. My fiance came over and he kindly put them up. I'm going to do the ones upstairs. I might ask for his help, but he's taller than me. He can reach the tall windows. I'm just short. I always joke that I am a big, strong, independent woman unless my dad or my fiance is over. And then I'm like, can you help me, please? Not in like a weaponized way, but in just like, if I've got someone to help me, you know? It's okay. And it has taken me a long time to realize it is okay to ask for help in the big things and in the little things. I don't have to do it all by myself, you know? So if you are like me and you are so like, I got this. It's okay to ask for help. And hey, if you're looking for some good window cling, I say do it. There's so many rainbows in my house now.
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9: The blessings that are ours in Christ have all been provided. 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
8: 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Ephesians is a letter the Apostle Paul wrote from prison to the church in Ephesus, showing every believer who they really are in Christ. And here Paul wants us to know we've already been blessed with every spiritual blessing in Christ. You see, so many of us feel drained, run down, and barely getting by. But the truth is, everything we need has already been given to us. We're not waiting on more, we just need to reach out and take hold of all that God has for us. So today, Pastor Jack teaches that God has blessed us, meaning it's already done. So if we're just getting by, well, it's not because heaven ran short. It's because we haven't tapped into all that's really ours in Christ. Now with his message called We Are Blessed in God, Part 2, here's pastor and Bible teacher, Jack Hibbs.
9: Right now, though, Book of Ephesians, beginning in chapter 1, and we're going to cover verse 3 tonight, and maybe half of verse 3 then. You guys, verse 3, Ephesians 1, Blessed be the God and Father of our Lord Jesus Christ, who has blessed us with every spiritual blessing in the heavenly places in Christ. And we are still talking as we were last week. We are blessed in God. No doubt about it. We are blessed in God. And you need to realize that tonight, if you're sitting here or if you're listening and you're feeling, you know what? I don't feel blessed at all. I just feel absolutely zapped, drained, dead, and run down. Then please stay tuned for the next 2.5 hours or so as we see how we can get re-energized and charged by how blessed we are in God, in Christ. There's a great story that came to mind in putting this message together. I heard it years ago through Dr. J. Vernon McGee, and if you hear it through McGee, you know it's got to be a kind of a corny thing. But I got it off the Bible bus. And he's such a great storyteller. A lot of people don't even realize, you know, his program is going so strong and so good. A lot of people don't realize he's dead and in heaven, or alive now in heaven. But he said this story, and I want you to listen to it tonight. He said there was a little boy who went to his mother one day, and he had oatmeal, and he wanted to sweeten up that oatmeal. So he said to his mama, he said, Mama, can I have some lasses in my oatmeal? And she said, well, I'll be there in a minute, honey. And she's preparing the kitchen. And he says, Mama, I need some lasses in my oatmeal. And she walked over to him and she said, honey, what is it you want? And he says, I want some lasses in my oatmeal. And she says, what is lasses? You mean molasses. And he says, how can I have molasses when I haven't even had any lasses yet? And as we get into verse 3, we need to realize tonight that the blessings that are ours in Christ have all been provided. You might be saying, I want more. Well, let me tell you, there is more, and it's been laid out in front of you, and it's available. You don't have to cry out, I want more Jesus. He's been given. We'll talk tonight about the Holy Spirit and how He's available to us. But He's been given. And we don't need any lasses because we've got the molasses. We've got it all in Him. In 2 Corinthians chapter 8, verse 9, the Bible says, for you know the grace of our Lord Jesus Christ, that though He was rich, yet for our sakes He became poor, that you through His poverty might become rich. And I know in this body tonight, there are some of you that have an extreme amounts of money, and some of you have middle class kind of money, and some of you are praying that by the end of the service tonight, money will come. But as Americans, as Westerners, you're going to need to right now divorce yourself while we lay the foundation that we're not talking about material things, though God will bless with those, and He has. But even if He doesn't, and even if the economy, which I think is going to crash sooner or later, maybe sooner, it really doesn't matter because of who we are in Christ. There is a power available to us, and there is an existence in Christianity afforded to us that we can walk in the Lord and know Him, that it transcends anything that you and I can experience by threat or by debt or by peril or by sword. And do we know it? If the news comes, what does it do to us? Do we fold up? Many people accept Jesus Christ, and then God, they don't know it, they don't realize it, maybe they're not discipled in understanding, but God will engineer a trial to test their commitment, and many people will give up because they don't realize that just because we're Christians doesn't mean that things are going to be perfect in life. God has called us to be Christians because He's adopted us in Christ before the foundations of the world were ever laid. We'll get that next week in verse 4. But the awesome thing is, no matter what happens, we're going to heaven, man. We're saved. And it's secured in Him. But my question tonight, and I want you to be searching your own heart, and I need to search mine. We are in Christ. That's great, and we have Him. But let me tell you, and let me ask you, do we have, and have we, submitted and committed ourselves completely to Him? Does He have all of us as believers? He's living in me. He's living in you. But am I in Him? Meaning, have I yielded all of the compartments of my heart to Him? In those dark little hallways and closets, have I given Him everything? Or are there things that we're holding back and we're afraid to give Him? For fear that He won't like us anymore? For fear that He'll reject us? Listen, we are such a funny people. The very thing that you're afraid of God seeing and people seeing and your spouse knowing or your friend or your father or your mom finding out about is the very thing that God will just quietly tap on and tap on until you spring it and give it to Him because He just wants to clean it up. He's not going to pull it out and beat you with it. He's not going to put it up on PBS or HBO or whatever that stuff is, and it's going to be gone in Him. He wants to better our relationship together. But as Christians, we are positionally in Christ. That's what this book is all about. But are we experiencing Him practically? It's true that at the moment of our conversion, the Holy Spirit comes inside of us and baptizes us into the body of Christ once and for all. That's what Paul says in Corinthians. But there's more to the Christian walk than what we experienced just in that moment. You know, when you accepted Christ, the Holy Spirit came in and you were baptized positionally into Christ, into the body. Now listen, some of you have come from some Baptist backgrounds or some other backgrounds. You might have a hard time with this, but listen carefully. It is true that the Holy Spirit is in you, never to leave you or forsake you. But read your Bible carefully. There is an experience that God has told us about in the book of Ephesians 5:18 and other places in Scripture, that there is another work of the Holy Spirit. For when He comes in you in conversion, it is the word in the Greek, en. He's inside. We spell it in. He's come inside. But then as a believer, to have the power to walk as a Christian, there is the coming upon, the epi in the Greek. The Holy Spirit coming upon you and literally empowering you to walk the walk. Listen, how you doing? I forgot it. I left it on my desk. I today cut out of the Duracell battery package, the little tester that you take your battery and you touch the two ends and you get a reading on it. Well, God, so to speak, does that with us and we find out how we're doing. Our batteries are checked. And how are you doing? How's your walk? Are you just feeling like you're just barely getting by? Or are you energized like that insane bunny, that rabbit just kind of drives me nuts, but that, you know, I'm envious of that stupid rabbit. I see that little guy beating his drum going across the Mojave Desert. He's just got endless energy. And every time you see that guy, there's that little bunny beating his drum, the Dura, whoever, the Energizer bunny. And God, by the Holy Spirit, wants to energize us daily, moment by moment. It's not the inside working of the Holy Spirit that is done. It's the coming upon experience of the Holy Spirit. That is a subsequent event. And it's not, by the way, you guys, I'm not talking about this thing that some of you might have heard about called the second blessing. Is he talking about the second blessing? I am not talking about the second blessing. I'm talking about the third, the fourth, the fifth, the sixth, the 20th, the 110th blessing. Because in Ephesians 5, Paul will teach us when we get there in a couple months that it is a power that is available to us over and over again. In fact, the very Greek construction tells us that it is a constant need to be filled over and over again with the power of the Holy Spirit. Why am I saying this? Because you and I are blessed and we are not tapping into all that's available for us. Listen to this. We have been saved in Christ and we are sealed in the Holy Spirit, this book will teach us. But listen to Luke 11, beginning at verse 9. Luke says, Jesus says, I say to you, ask and it will be given to you. Seek and you will find. Knock and it will be opened to you. So I say to you, ask and it will be given to you. Seek and you shall find. Knock and it will be open. For everyone who asks will receive, and he who seeks will find, and to him who knocks it shall be opened. If a son asks for bread from any among you, will you give him a stone? Or if he asks for a fish, will you give him a serpent instead of a fish? Or if he asks from you an egg, will you give him a scorpion? The answer is absolutely not, of course. If you, then, being evil, Jesus is saying, not that we're all wicked, though we probably are wicked. He's saying, though you being a lost human parent, you know how to love your child or friend by giving them something good. He says, you being evil, know how to give good gifts to your children. How much more will your heavenly Father give the Holy Spirit to them who ask? And he was talking to believers when he made that statement. Now, the Holy Spirit was in them. But the Holy Spirit also needs to be upon us in that great empowerment.
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9: And the key to a powerful Christian walk is right here in the book of Ephesians, right here in verse 3, when he says, blessed be the God and Father of our Lord Jesus Christ. And I love this. Father. It's great how God talks to us, and He wants us, as the Holy Spirit writes the Bible through men, He wants to call us, or He wants us to call Him Father. Isn't that great? Well, you might say, well, yeah, that's great because I had a great relationship with my father, and I can see how God is even a greater father. Well, what if you didn't have such a good relationship with your father? And that's the mental image, that picture that you have. Well, God says, take all that kind of stuff, set it off to the side. I'm your father. Did you have a good father? I sure did. Well, then I'm going to be a better father. Did you have a bad father? Yes, I did. Well, then I'm going to be a good father. So you're going to know the difference. And isn't it great? He says, blessed be the Father. And that's our Father forever. And by the way, since Jesus Christ came incarnate, it's the Father in relation to Christ forever. There's a family unit that God has seemed to establish. He seems to enjoy that. But the word is blessed. Listen to this word. It means to be well spoken of or to be well off. Now, when I think of the word well off and the Greek meaning to this word blessed, when I think of well off, I think of Corona Del Mar. I think of a house on the beach. You know what? Didn't you guys feel guilty today? Was not today. Was not the sunrise. The sunset and every moment in between today, perfect, beautiful. It was one of the most beautiful days I've ever seen in my life today. And you could see from the mountains to the ocean today. It's incredible. Snow on the mountains. People skiing with shorts on. This is a weird world we live in here. The rest of the world is freezing to death. And many of you thought about ditching work and going to the beach today and surfing or taking your boat out. Shame. Outrageous day. Blessed of God. Now, those of you who get the tapes back east, you are blessed of God too. But if you really want to be blessed. Just an absolutely perfect day. And there's the kind of day like it was today where the air was kind of crisp in the morning and it was just a little cool in the evening, but there's that breeze that's going across your skin that's saying, beach. Balboa. Corona Del Mar. And it's just, when I think of well off, I'm thinking about just being like that at the beach, just enjoying God's blessings. And it says here that God is well off, that He's blessed. Why? Because we're going to see that it's in Christ that He purchased us. And that turns Him on. That no matter how you look or what you're feeling or what you're thinking, God is so in love with you that He's blessed to have you. He's well off. Now, this word also means in its truest form that He is blessed, meaning that His very nature, His very character. Listen, God is always blessed. It's the way He is. But what's exciting to me is that it says, blessed be the God and Father of our Lord Jesus Christ, who has blessed us with every spiritual blessing. Look what it says, in heavenly places, in Christ. You know, in Christ appears 5 times in this chapter alone, 10 times in the book. Just in Christ. Then there's in Himself and in the Spirit and in God. The whole book is about us being in Him. And if you're a believer tonight, that's exactly where you're at. God our Father. God, yes. Supreme being over all. Father, yes. Because Jesus came in the flesh. Listen, Hebrews chapter 5, verse 8. You ought to jot it down right next to verse 3. Hebrews 5:8 says, though He was a son, Jesus, that is positionally God incarnate, yet He learned obedience by the things which He suffered. Did you hear that verse? That's about Jesus Christ. Though He was a son, yet He learned obedience by the things that He suffered. And listen, so will you and I. That's why this verse 3 is so important. You are blessed in God. And you better hang on to this verse the next time a trial hits you upside the head. We're blessed in God. So is Jesus, but He suffered. This is a thing that you will not find in your little promise scripture that you can buy down at the bookstore. It will say, or it will not say, all those who live godly in Christ Jesus shall suffer persecution. Or it's through much tribulation that we inherit the kingdom of God. You're not going to find that one of those promise books. But if we understand God the way we ought, there are things that you and I will only learn through suffering. Jesus, isn't it amazing that Jesus in the flesh learned obedience by the things that he suffered? And you're thinking, could God learn something? God cannot learn anything. He knows everything. But Jesus, who is God and taken upon him the form of a human incarnate, there's that thing that we mentioned before, the kenosis. It means that he willfully laid aside, hear me carefully, he didn't stop being God. He didn't stop being all-powerful. He laid aside certain tools. In other words, he had tools in his hands. And he put them in his belt, his work pocket thingy, you know. Somebody help me. What, you know one of those things? Your construction dealy-bopper that you put your nails and your hammer in. They were available to him at any moment. He wasn't less. When he was born as a baby, he was still the creator of the universe. It's amazing. Jesus the creator. When we say that we're blessed in God, what is it that we mean? It says in verse 3 here that he has blessed us. Past tense. He has. He's given it. So why are we missing it? Why are we hurting? Lack of appropriation is what's going on. He has given it to us. Not only that, but every spiritual blessing. Number one thing I want you to realize, it is all in the past tense. He has blessed us with every spiritual blessing. It's in the past tense in the Greek, as the Bible was written, and the English, and the Russian, and the Spanish. It's in the past tense. It is an absolute fact. It's been done. And what was needed for us to succeed as Christians in this world until the day the Lord calls us home has already been given. And if you and I are just barely squeaking by, it's of our own choosing. Because we can be victorious in Christ. We can be so victorious in Christ that we can be obnoxious to the world. Have you ever noticed that? That you just got the peace of the Lord. You had your time with God and things are just, you know, you just know that the Lord is with you. And you get to work and things are going nuts and people are freaking out and you're just kind of like, oh wow, no raises this year? Oh well. I had somebody ask me one thing. This is way back. And just started at Baxter. I was just a punk. And they were paying me this amount. And come to find out, like 2 months went by and they had made a mistake. And they were supposed to be paying me more. So they called me in the office and I thought, oh man, I got 3 month probation. I didn't even make it through my 3 months. And I go in there and I sit down and the guy's going, we don't know how to tell you this. Well, just go ahead and tell me. Well, here, hands me this piece of paper and it's just a check. Wow, what's the deal? I thought, well, I'm out of here. And he goes, well, we just messed up your pay scale totally and this is back money and we just made a big mistake. We're so sorry. And I went, wow, far out. So when I walked back out into the lab, everybody goes, what happened? What happened? Oh, they just gave me money. And it was great because a couple of guys went, cool. And a few people went, what do you mean they gave you money? And they all been out of shape. And from that point on, every time I had a review, I'd come out of personnel going, oh man, God, I'm so good. And then go, what? Nothing, just God is so good to me. And they probably thought by the time I left there, I was making millions, you know. So funny. But you have that day, you go to work and things are falling apart. And hey, praise the Lord, man, what's going on? And people will hate you for having peace. It drives them nuts. Come on, man, don't you realize what's going on? Yeah, I sure do. I heard what the guy said. Well, don't you know what it means? Yeah, I do. God just has a better job for me.
8: 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Thanks for spending part of your day with us. You know, this message is part of Pastor Jack's series called The Book of Ephesians. 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
9: Father, we thank you, Lord God, for your faithfulness, your goodness, your kindness. 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In Jesus' name, amen. 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
3: 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All right. Okay, Kaylee family, should I and my fiance, should we have games at our wedding? Hey, I am Katie Evans, and at one of my friend's wedding, they had giant Jenga and like Connect Four, but they also had kids there. We're not having kids at our wedding just because we are having it at a family friend's house. They've got a pool, and they're like, you know what? We don't really feel comfortable. And I'm like, that's fine. Also, most of my friends and my family with kids were like, oh no, we just want a grown-up night. So it worked out. Listen, I love kids. Trust me. But we're going to see my family's kids and stuff the night before. We're having a little party the night before. Pre-wedding party. It's the welcome dinner. My mom was like, we got to do that. But games. So I'm thinking maybe having a couple card games out. You know, Monopoly Deal, Uno, maybe Big Jenga if my friend still has it. Just some things because, you know, not everyone wants to dance. We're kind of having it like a backyard barbecue, but nicer-ish. I made the joke. I was like, Mom, I'm going to tell everyone, dress up, dress down, just come dressed. And she's like, you have to give them an idea. So I was like, fine, I'm putting it on the invitation, but I'm also going to say cocktail attire. You know, people want a direction. But yeah, games. What do you think?
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11: 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She said no. 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
13: There's some that Jesus is preeminent, meaning he is your all in all. 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
14: Welcome to Core Truth Radio, a radio ministry of Core Church Los Angeles with pastor and Bible teacher Steve Wilburn. Pastor Steve will be teaching the Word of God straight from the Bible with truth and no compromise. Today we're going to be in a topical message that relates the truth of the Bible and our current days that we are living in.
13: Okay, so this is part two of a message we started last time in Colossians chapter 1. So we're going to pick up and read because we're going to look at this thought here, the riches of the glory. So we'll pick up in Colossians chapter 1, verse 26. He says, that is the mystery which has been hidden from times in past ages and generations, but has now been manifested to his saints, which would be the true believers.

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2: Person that died 200 years ago that did a bunch of good works. No, the Catholic Church has that wrong. The true believers in Christ, they are his saints set apart by the Lord. We have been set apart holy and blameless because of the work that Jesus did on the cross. Nobody on planet Earth is holy and blameless on their own. For we have all sinned, some more than others. We won't point you out. You know who you are. But we're all guilty of doing wrong. See, the world wants to tell people, well, we're basically good people. We just might have a little boo-boo here and there. Man, the Bible doesn't coddle anyone. It doesn't say, oh, everyone's a winner. Everyone gets a trophy. Here's a blue ribbon. No, no, no. He says, no, there's none righteous. No, not one. For all have sinned and come short of the glory of God. God just lays it out like it is. We have all broken God's laws. But again, when Jesus died for us, he bore our punishment on his body. So he took what was due to us on his body. Now God sees us, you could say, through the veil of the blood of Christ. And now when he looks at us through the blood that Jesus shed for us, he sees us as pure and holy. He uses the word justified. That word justified means made just as if you've never sinned. Think about that. Jesus has made us clean. Listen, only God can do that. Only he can cleanse us. And that he did. And who exactly was this for? The Jew? For God created the Jews, right? To be the bearers of his word for all the nations of the world. That's what he says when he created the Jews back in Genesis chapter 12 with Abraham and Sarah. You know, but would it be just for the Jews and the Jews only that the promised Messiah Savior would be born? But what is this mystery exactly? I love how he defined it, gave a little bit more light on it back in Ephesians chapter 3, verse 4. Let me read that to you. Again, if you're driving on the road, listening on the radio, keep your eyes on the road, I'll read it to you. Ephesians 3, 4 says, by referring to this, when you read, you can understand my insight into the mystery. There's the mystery again of Christ, which in other generations was not made known to the sons of men, as it has been revealed to his holy apostles and prophets in the Spirit. To be specific, here it is. We're being specific. The Bible says that the Gentiles are fellow heirs and fellow members of the body and fellow partakers of the promise in Christ Jesus through the gospel. Christ Jesus, the Messiah Savior. So there it is, that God's plan all along, when he first grabbed Abraham and Sarah, let's not forget, Abraham was a pagan. He was a Gentile, okay? God created the Jewish people out of Abraham and Sarah, okay? That's God's plan, and it was to reach all the people of the world. That's what he told Abraham in Genesis 12, that you'll be the bearers of truth to all the nations. Did you get that all again? All the nations. So the mystery is that the Gentiles, non-Jews, are now fellow heirs and fellow members of the promised Messiah. That's why the Bible says in Galatians 3:28, there is neither now, listen, no difference between Jew nor Gentile. There is neither slave nor free man. There is neither male nor female. For you are now all one in Christ Jesus. And if you belong to Christ, you are Abraham's descendants and now heirs according to the promise. Whoa, how cool is that? Yes, salvation has come to all people. There's no favoritism with God. It doesn't matter what your skin color is. It doesn't matter the shape of your eyes. It doesn't matter what continent your ancestry is from.

0: God has now leveled the playing field for all people. The only prerequisite that God has is this. You must come through Jesus. Why? You know, people might say, well, wait, Pastor, isn't there all these different roads to God? Isn't all these different roads? You know, like, you know, there's like 1 point some odd billion Muslims in the world. There's all these other different religions, Hinduism, Buddhism. You know, there's all these different roads, but don't we end up at the same God? No, there's only one God. There's only one God, and you must come through Jesus. Why? Because Jesus is the God-man. He is God in the flesh. He is the creator who died for his creation. Remember what John said in John 1:1. In the beginning was the Word. The Word was with God. The Word was God. Verse 12 of John 1. And the Word became flesh and we beheld his glory. Do you remember all the way back in Isaiah 7:14? Behold, I'm going to give you a sign. A virgin, a maiden's going to have a baby and his name will be called Emmanuel. Oh, the baby's going to be born. What's his name again? Emmanuel. What's Emmanuel mean? God with us. And in case you didn't get that, Isaiah 9:6 says, a child will be born, a son will be given to us. His name will be called Wonderful Counselor, Almighty God, Everlasting Father, Prince of Peace. Yes, you know, Jesus is the only one who can forgive our sin. Jesus is the one who came. Jesus was God in the flesh. He was the God-man. Somehow God has revealed himself as there's one God, but he reveals himself in three capacities: God the Father, God the Son, and God the Holy Spirit. So God came down, was born through a woman, God with us, and he came for one reason, to die on the cross. He was a human sacrifice that was God. He poured our sin upon his body when he died on the cross. So he bore our sin. That's why we can be forgiven. This is why Jesus said in John 14:6, I am the way and the truth and the life. No one comes to the Father but through me. See, you can't get to heaven unless you go through Jesus. Why? Because he was the God-man. He bore your sin on his body. That's why you can be forgiven. No other religion can do that. You can only get to heaven with your sin being washed away. And who washed your sin away? The Almighty God, who came down, it was born a baby, grew up to be a man, to die for his own people. The Creator dying for his creation. Yes, Colossians 1:27 says, the riches of his glory is to all who come to Jesus, for he is the hope of glory. And when Jesus dwells in us, he is our guarantee of our future in heaven. I love that verse in Romans 8:15 that says, for you have not received the spirit of slavery leading to fear again, but you have received the spirit of adoption as sons by which we cry out, Abba, Father. Think about that. Think about what we can call our Father in heaven. He says, Abba, Father. Now all the people from every nation, people that are sick and tired of dead religion, they can come to Jesus, the creator of all things seen and unseen, the one who sacrificed his life for you and for me, who enabled us to become the sons and the daughters of God, to be able to call out to him, Abba, Father. That is the most intimate that you could ever get. It's like saying Papa, Papa, or Daddy, Daddy. Now listen, if you grew up with a torqued dad, okay, let's just lay it on the line. You didn't have a good relationship with your dad, or he was a very mean person or brutal person or what have you. You have a hard time maybe understanding this. Now, those of you that had a sweet dad and, oh, my dad just loved me so much and he was such a great dad, then you can buy into this a little bit better because you kind of understand what a good father is. But for those that had a horrible father, Jesus is not like your horrible dad. He is a daddy. He's a papa that loves you and knows everything about you and loves you in spite of you. Yes, as verse 27 ended, Christ in us, he is the hope of our glory. Yes, Jesus purchased us by his death on the cross, but now he takes this relationship to a whole new level by possessing us, because he literally lives inside of us and he desires us to live at a whole new level, not at some dead orthodoxy or in some lifeless dead religion, but as living representatives of the living God. Now, some will embrace this more than others, but the reason that we go through this so technically here at Core Church is we want you to understand the truth of his word. That's why we teach through the Bible, book by book, verse by verse. Why? Because we want you to understand not just what you believe, but why you believe what you believe. Not just that you're saved, but how and why you're saved. This is why it's so important to become who God is desiring you to be. And you can only grow and mature in your relationship with God through the teaching of his word and the reading of God's word. So let me ask you, are you in a good Bible teaching church? Are you even going to church? Some people say, oh, hey, I got my little relationship with God. I don't go to church. I'm not into man-made, you know, concoctions. Hey, you know what? Can you just get over yourself? Because the Bible says, don't forsake the assembling of the brethren. Now, look, if you've had some bad church experiences, I understand, but that doesn't mean all churches are bad. There's churches out there that teach the truth of God's word. And if you're anywhere within an hour of Los Angeles, get in your car and come to LA, because I'm there. I'm not AI generated, okay? It's like, I'm a real person. I stand at the door. You can stop and talk to me at any time. In fact, the girl that does the voice on our radio, which I'm looking at her right now as we're recording this message, she has three beautiful little girls. And you know what? They won't leave church without coming up and giving me a hug. And you know what? They see me every week. Why? Because I'm at the door. That's why. And so I invite you to come. I know gas is like, what is it? Like $60 a gallon now? I know it's crazy, but it's like, you got to think about your eternal soul and growing in your relationship with Christ. You can check us out at corechurchla.org. But also know that we have three services on Sunday, one at 8:30, one at 10:30, and one at 12:30. Now listen, if you're too far away or you're on the East Coast or in Middle America, you know, download our free app, because not only can you watch our live services right off of our app, but you can also, if you like a message, like you might like this message, like the mystery. Wow, that thing's, it's probing. Man, that's answering some questions. It's like, well, then you just go to the app and then you click on the message, the mystery, and then guess what? You got a friend that lives up in Portland, Oregon, in that woke city, and say, you know what? They need to hear this. You can text it right to their phone and it'll pop up, the mystery. And then it's like, they can listen to the very same message, and maybe, just maybe, God can use you to minister to them through this message. Think about that. It's crazy, but it's true. But getting back to our message here, you know, as F.B. Meyer, he was a pastor of like 100 years ago. And, you know, when you go to my library, I have a pretty extensive library. Everyone's dead. Okay. Like every author there is dead. Why? Because we don't have a lot of deep thinkers today. Okay. So I want to go back to when preachers used to be deep thinkers. And this is what F.B. Meyer said. He was a Baptist pastor. He died in 1929. He said this quote, "In all his people, Christ is present. In some, he is prominent. In a few, he is preeminent." So think about that. Did you get that? Christ lives in all of us. Every single believer. He said he's prominent, meaning Jesus is more than just a Sunday appointment for some, and he is real to you. But there's some that Jesus is preeminent, meaning he is your all in all. He is above all others. For Jesus and his will takes priority over everything else. I wonder who Jesus is to you today. Is he just present in your life, or is he prominent in your life? And for some, he might just be preeminent, where he's everything in your life. It's a question you need to ask yourself. Is he present, prominent, or preeminent? As we're going to look at this last point here, being complete, I'm going to read in Colossians chapter 1, verse 28. He says, we, this is talking about believers in Christ, we proclaim him, who? Jesus, admonishing every man and teaching every man with all wisdom, so that we may present every man complete in Christ. For this purpose also I labor, striving according to his power which mightily works within me. So, who among us desires to be complete? So I'm asking, everyone that's listening on the radio, Do you desire to be complete in Christ? Now, complete can be defined as having all that's necessary. It's being whole. I think that most of us and most of humanity is seeking after that. Aren't we seeking after being whole inside? So how can we become complete? Well, in verse 28, he said, we proclaim Christ. The we, again, is us. So number one, it's proclaiming Christ. But notice in what capacity? Admonishing every man and woman, he said. Now, what does that word admonishing mean? It's to advise others of the dangerous consequences of their actions. Whoa, here we go. So we are all called in what capacity? To admonish every man and woman. Think about that. All the people that are around us. And what is admonishing? It's advising others of dangerous consequences for their actions. See, the gospel is called good news, and it is. But we live in a culture where people will avoid hard truths, and we shield people from the hard realities of life. But understand, not everybody wins, for only the person in front wins. Everyone else loses. Second place, guess what? They lost to first place. Third place, lost to both first and second place. See, we have different medals. Oh, the gold medal, the silver medal, the bronze medal. Here, you got a bronze medal. Well, guess what? You lost. You lost to first and second. But the reality of life is, you know, we have removed many of the realities of life. Yet society can candy coat the reality of truth. And it does candy coat it. But if 10 people are in a race and we tell them they all won, how does that help everyone? Because 9 people actually lost. It only tells them something that didn't happen. I'm building a fantasy in your mind. In the same way, culture wants to tell people whatever they desire to hear, but yet God will simply not do that. God doesn't tell people what they want to hear. He doesn't tickle their ears. He will tell us the truth, even when it hurts. Why? Because he loves us. Again, God does not coddle us with our sin. He tells us the truth. And what does he say to us? He says, repent. Repent means to turn from your sin. So why? So that you can be renewed and refreshed and that you can come and follow him. Yes, God established as the maker of all things a standard of truth. Did you get that? God has the ability of setting the standard of truth. Why? Because he's the creator. He's the one that makes our heartbeat in our chest with no batteries. He's the one that made all of creation. And we are to live by his word. Now, we as Christians are called by God to admonish our culture, to speak truth in love. Look, this isn't about having veins popping out of your neck and like, hey, you heathen, on your way to hell, let me tell you something. No. It's to love people, but to share the truth with them so that all people can come to know their maker, so that people can be forgiven and find rest deep down within their soul. That is our calling as believers, to simply share with others that which has been shared with us. That there is a future judgment where they will have to give an account of their life and all that they did. We're not called to share this again in anger in any way. We are to sympathize with those that are lost, praying for them, sharing with them the message of God's love and his grace. And for those who choose to listen, oh, they can be like us. They can be set free. How nice is it to know that your past is forgiven? How many bones do we have in our closet that we know that God's forgiven us? We're told in 1 Thessalonians 5:14, it says, we urge you, brethren, and admonish the unruly. He says, brethren, admonish the unruly, encourage the faint-hearted, help the weak, be patient with everyone. Don't argue with them. Be patient with them. Love on them. He also told us in verse 28, we are to teach every man and woman. We are to teach what God's word says. To teach means to instruct and to inform. We have to understand most people in our culture here today have never opened the Bible. They have never been to a church, yet they are filled with guilt from sin because even though they have not read the Bible, God has written his word upon their hearts. God has made us all with a conscience inside that alerts us when we break God's law. Meaning, people's hearts are filled with guilt and shame, but they don't know how and to be delivered from that pain. Because do we have to read, "Thou shalt not steal"? Don't we know that instinctively? See, you don't have to read like, "Oh, you shouldn't go sleep with someone else's husband or our wife." We know that instinctively. Why? God put it in us. And when we violate that, we feel guilty. So even though you've never been, someone never been to church and they've never read the Bible, it's like they know it. So we need to call and tell them, and we need to speak the truth with them. It says at the end of verse 28, "So that we may present every man and woman complete in Christ." See, that's the goal. The word complete means we can present them sound, upright, and blameless before God. And that's exactly what God has done in our lives. Think about it. Everyone we know, those that are nice and kind to those that are difficult and harsh, God could do the same transforming work in them that he has done in us. Wow. Now, maybe some of you that are listening right now, you're kind of a mess. Maybe you've allowed sin to kind of creep back in your life, and you're thinking, "Man, I can't go talk to other people. I'll be just like a giant hypocrite because I've got all this stuff going on in my own life." Okay, I get that. So why don't we work on you first? How about you get right with God and allow God to refresh your soul, forgive you, and cleanse you, and then that way you can then start sharing this with other people as God has forgiven you. So here's an opportunity for you to get right with God. If you have sin in your life and you're like, "Pastor, I want my sin forgiven. I want to go to heaven. I want to get right with God. I am just sick and tired of this guilt and shame that I will live with on a daily basis." Hey, you know what? I don't blame you, man. Get out of that rut. But yeah, God loves you. So pray this now. "Lord Jesus, forgive me. You know, heal me of this. Yeah, and help me in this area that I'm struggling with, Lord. I believe you died for me and you rose again. So come inside of me, Lord. Refresh me. Help me to walk with you. Be my Lord. Be my God. Be my Savior and be my friend, and fill me with your Holy Spirit. In Jesus' name, amen." Listen, if you just prayed that prayer, I'd like to send you some materials that'll help you and encourage you in this walking relationship with Christ. It's like you can text me at 323-807-3255, or you can email me at bible@corechurchla.com. And these materials will help you and they'll encourage you as you grow in your relationship with God. And I just want to tell you, I just pray that the Lord God would bless your day.
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2: 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I think I've shared before how my brother and I are a bit competitive. Hey, I am Katie Evans, and we are mostly competitive with each other, and we have been playing an anagrams game on the phone. Well, now there's a mini golf game, and it can get tough. It's silly. It's just on the phone, but we are playing that back and forth from time to time. I'll go on a tear and just be kicking his behind, and then it'll switch and he will just be dominating the game, and we are so competitive, and we're just like, no, that can't be the last game. So it's been fun playing that with him. I was thinking about actually doing mini golf for my birthday celebration with my family tomorrow, but decided, nah, we don't need to do mini golf, just going out to dinner. But hey, if you're listening, next digital mini golf game, you're going down, bro. Yeah. Or maybe not. Maybe anagrams. Yeah, we'll just keep playing whichever games. And hopefully, if you are a little competitive, like my brother and I are, hopefully you, who you're competitive with, you guys can still be friends at the end of it.
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5: Maybe the Lord wants us to go to Mars one day. Maybe he wants us to colonize it. I don't know. Maybe God likes Star Trek and he would just like us to pursue. Maybe there's a way to go to other worlds and we're going to be here for 1,000 years. I don't know what God's plan is for that. So in the meantime, I think I have to work towards the fact that each one of us is given a limited time in our life to do certain things that God has asked us to do. It begins with making disciples of the people in our life. Once we've accepted the Lord, to share the gospel with the people in our life and love those people. Some of those people in your world might be terrified about this AI conversation. You know what you have as a Christian? You've got the ability to say, we don't need to be afraid of that. 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
12: So we might not be intentionally saying, okay, bow your head, we're going to pray. But as we're talking about ways we can grow in love, we can grow in support, we can reflect this covenant of love that God loved us first and we're only loving because he loved us. I think he can receive that as a prayer, and I think God can work in our marriages.
6: This is Focus on the Family with Jim Daly, and our guest today is Jody Berndt, describing ways that you can pray more frequently and more effectively in your marriage. Thanks for joining us. I'm John Fuller.
11: John, it's so great to have Jody back. We had a wonderful conversation last time. We discussed how praying the scriptures for your spouse is a vital element to your marriage. I think even within the Christian community, we don't value it as much as we need to. We touched on how to do that when personalities are different. You know, you have introvert, extrovert, maybe the husband's a little uncomfortable, maybe the wife's a little uncomfortable, whatever it might be. And she gave some great examples of how to work through that and still pray together. Mm-hmm. Today, we're going to discuss how to pray over your finances, your service to one another. Let me say that again to the husbands, your service to one another. And also praying through both the joys and the trials that come into life. It's going to be a great discussion.
6: It will be. And if you missed part one, stop by our website. 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As we shared last time, Jody Berndt is a public speaker, a Bible teacher, and the author of the best-selling series of books, Praying the Scriptures. And today we'll hear more about one of those books in the series. It's called Praying the Scriptures for Your Marriage.
11: Jody, welcome back.
4: Thank you so much for having me.
11: It's good to have you. And okay, so we kind of said what we're going to do today, so let's get into it.
4: Can't wait.
11: One of the big responses we receive here at Focus on the Family with marriage difficulty are the finances.
4: Yes.
11: You know, there's sometimes not enough, and we get that. And sometimes it's mismanagement. Somebody is medicating through buying a lot, mm-hmm. Whatever it might be. But let me just ask you, I think you had a friend that you mentioned in the book who I think saw her dream house and something went wrong.
4: Yeah, yeah. They had moved to a new town and she was fine with moving. It was a job move for her husband. And she got there and she was really excited when she found what was, she thought, their dream house. And he looked at it and said, you know, we can't even consider that. That is too showy. It wasn't even a budget thing. He just thought we shouldn't live in that fancy of a house. That would look proud. And she thought, wow, it's everything I ever dreamed of in a house. And that created real conflict for them. And she found herself taking it to the Lord, not in a humble, sweet prayer, but in an angry prayer. And, you know, God can handle those prayers, right? And
11: sure.
4: She's saying, why is he being, and she used the word ogre. She said, why is he being such an ogre? Why is my husband not understanding how much his house means to me? And so the two of them had to really work through that. But what was so neat in their marriage was that they really valued unity, unity in their decision making. And she thought to herself, if we're not united on the purchase of this house, I don't want to press it through. That's never going to be a good outcome.
11: Right. The difficulty there, though, is not letting that bitterness build up.
4: Yes.
11: Whatever it might be,
4: yeah.
11: Other couples, it may not be a house that one of you really wanted to buy and the other
4: right.
11: didn't.
4: Right.
11: But it could be a car. It could be other things, you know, Christmas presents. Gene and I, we tend to spend a lot at Christmas.
4: Yeah.
11: And, you know,
4: yeah.
11: It's something we'll talk about.
4: Yeah.
11: Typically, it's my pouty face.
4: She gives it away.
11: Well, you know, I'm like, okay. But, you know, she loves to bless the kids and friends and
4: yeah.
11: things like that.
4: And
11: it's a good thing.
4: Nothing wrong with that. You know, you probably know I used to write books for Ron Blue. He was kind of Dave Ramsey before there was
11: right,
4: Dave
11: yeah.
4: Ramsey.
11: A finance
4: guy. And Robbie thinks that's just the greatest joke from the Lord in the world because I don't know a whole lot about money management. But thanks to that writing, I learned stuff. And one of the things I learned was that money's just money. You know, it's a tool to be used for other things. And so the question we need to ask ourselves in our marriages as we're considering, all right, how much are we spending on Christmas gifts? What kind of house are we living in? What sort of vacations we take? All of that stuff is just, are we using our money, our tool, the way God wants us to? You know, who are we ultimately serving? Are we serving ourselves? Are we serving, you know, other people? Are we serving the Lord? Because honestly, buying a new pair of sneakers can be a spiritual decision, just like tithing, because it's money. You know, we all live in a world, right, where there are limited resources to spend on unlimited needs and wants. So everything becomes a spending and a spiritual decision when we look at it that way.
11: And some of these sneakers are ridiculous.
4: Yeah, that
11: let me
4: is
11: just
4: true.
11: Say it that
4: way. Is a little mortgage payment, isn't it?
11: I'm not spending $400,000 on sneakers.
4: You're right.
11: Sneakers,
4: maybe that's
11: you know?
4: Not the best example.
11: No kidding. The big thing is, how can praying for our spouse help us with those financial decisions? I think that's a really good thing. Gene and I have been pretty good with that.
4: Yeah.
11: If there's a big
13: big thing.
12: Yeah.
13: Maybe not as strong on the smaller things, ironically, now that I think about it.
12: Yeah.
13: But speak to the power of prayer when it comes to financial decision-making.
12: And backing up a little bit from that, too, is you do have different different desires a lot of times. And when Robbie and I were younger, we used an envelope system of what cash goes in where. And we also said to one another, and this was a million years ago, but that any decision under $50, we didn't have to be in unity for. We could just get what we wanted on that. And bigger than that, we should talk about it. I'm sure today's couples might have a higher limit than that. But for us, that's what it was. But when there was time where there was tension, where one of us thought, okay, we should buy this and the other one didn't, prayer really was a way for us to be humble, to say, you know, not my will, not even his will, but thy will, Lord, and bring us into unity, bring us into understanding. And you never lose when you give time. And sometimes stepping back and praying. And Robbie, I'm always the one that thinks we're never going to find a great deal as this. We got to act now. And he says, there will always be another deal. Let's step back and seek God. Let's get in unity with each other. And that's been a real barometer for our decision making.
13: I'm laughing because that sounds just like me. You and I purchased kind of the same
12: way. We would
13: way.
12: Be broke.
13: Yeah, why? Why wait when you can have a super duper refrigerator right now?
12: That's right. That's right. Thanks be to God for Gene and Robbie.
13: Anchors in decision making. Let's move to another topic now. This is really, everybody's going to go, turn the radio or whatever up, YouTube, and the issue is submission. Ready for the organ music?
12: Yeah.
13: Dun, dun, dun, dun.
12: Yeah.
13: The idea of submission is so touchy
12: in
13: our culture today. And I guess the question is, how have you wrestled with yielding your desires to Robbie when there's a tiebreaker kind of thing? And maybe, I don't know if there's a deep theological way to manage that. But even saying that feels a little uncomfortable. Like you've got, if it's just a 50-50 thing, who's got the call?
12: Wow.
13: And is it that simple?
12: Well, you know, for us, and I agree with you, that is a lightning rod word. And a lot of times people read that Ephesians 5 passage, which, you know, is the classic New Testament passage on husbands and wives and how we are to live. And people will start with that verse 22 saying, wives, you know, submit to your husbands. I think we need to back it way up to the beginning of that chapter. And this has been the thing that has come in working on this book, the thing that has come so alive to me is the gift that we have when we walk in love, Ephesians 5:2, giving ourselves up for one another, just like Christ gave himself up for us. That opens the door. And then Ephesians 5:16 says, make the most of every opportunity. And in marriage, don't we have 100 opportunities every day to submit to one another, to yield our rights, whether it's I'm going to the movie I don't want to see because he really wants to see it. He's coming to the office party or the family function that he might not want to go to because I've asked him to come. You know, we just have 100 chances to make the most of every opportunity. Again, Ephesians 5:16, to submit to one another. That's verse 21, submit to one another out of reverence for Christ. So I was thinking all of these things over and over again. And I love Paul tucks in Ephesians 5, verse 18 says, be filled with the Spirit, because those times when we cannot do it, we can't give ourselves up for the other person. Our will is just too strong. Our desires, our selfishness is too strong. But when we are filled with the Spirit, that makes it possible. The Holy Spirit can work in us the things we don't even want to do. And it is just the coolest thing to me. Paul writes that, you know, marriage is a profound mystery. It's a reflection of Christ's love for the church. And as we do that, as we partner with the Lord, really, as we share in that fellowship of mutual submission, we get to see love grow, love flourish. That creates a climate where marriages can thrive through this mutual surrender and submission. This, again, looking not to our own interests, but also to the interests of others. And you know what's so cool? Secular research has supported this. It creates researchers at the National Marriage Project. That is something out of UVA, which, of course, I love being a UVA alum. But they have found that when we intentionally do things for our spouse, whether it's something small, like bringing a cup of coffee in the morning, or something larger, when we do that consistently over time, it creates what they call an upward spiral of generosity, a climate in which love can flourish. Mm. And isn't that a cool thought? I mean, because that's research that's not biblically based. It's biblically mandated. But, you know, you don't have to be reading your Bible to realize what doing something for someone else over time can create for them the desire to bless you in return.
13: Well, and I so appreciate the preface that you gave there, that if you look up in Ephesians, yes, there's a lot more about
12: you
13: what both of you have to
12: with
13: do.
12: Verse 22.
13: But, you know, there are the ogres, and you just go to a verse that fits your temperament, and this is what it is.
12: Yeah.
13: That's why I think it's such a, you know, inflammatory area.
12: Yeah, it's definitely inflammatory.
13: If it's done well, mm-hmm, it's not a matchstick.
12: Right.
13: It's not going to light gasoline on fire.
12: Right.
13: And that's where we got to get to.
12: Yeah. Yeah. And, you know, you and I both know we're not talking about the wife submitting to the emotionally or physically abusive husband.
13: Never.
12: You know, none of that. That is not what Paul's talking about
13: here. Not at all. So hopefully the church can get healthier and healthier in that area.
12: Yes.
13: In fact, one exercise that you and Robbie came up with was to do a little competition where you can outserve each other.
12: Oh, yeah.
13: Being competitive, I like this idea.
12: Yes. Well, he's competitive,
13: I mean,
12: too.
13: Keep score. Yeah. You know, what's the score like? 1,680 to what?
12: If we had to point to one, like, nugget that we would say was so formative in our newlywed years, we heard Dr. Tony Evans speak, and he said that he and his wife had made this commitment to try to serve one another, and it became kind of a game, and then it escalated to a competition, and Tony got frustrated because he said his wife was so much better and so much more creative at coming up with things that she could do for him that he said she was out serving me, and he had to like think of ways to catch up. And Robbie and I really took that to heart. And he would even say for him, which I am such a beneficiary of, that those acts of service, those choices, created in him a cherishing. Like he actually began to, it moved from just being kind or serving to really cherishing me. And, you know, as the recipient of that, you just can't even imagine what it feels like to know that your partner is cherishing you. But that's what those little acts of service can lead to.
13: That's really good.
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13: Let's move into suffering and grief and cover. This
12: is
13: a heavier topic, not as jovial, but it's important that we talk about it. When you first married Robbie, how did you view storms that would come into your life?
12: Well, we didn't think there was going to be storms when we first got married, you know?
13: And then how prayer was incorporated into that later. But
12: yeah, well, you know, when Robbie and I got married, you sit there, right, and you're standing at the altar and you're reciting those vows to love and to cherish till death do you part, for better, for worse, for richer, for poorer, all these, you know, opposite sides of the same marriage coin. And you think to yourself, what about, you know, better or worse? There's nothing worse. We're in love. We're all dressed up. The sun is shining. Our friends are here. Marriage is going to be awesome. And then life happens and you hit some hard things. And I'll tell you, a couple chapters in the book really were hard to write. I interviewed people who, in one case, her husband had started cheating on her during their honeymoon.
13: Oh, my goodness.
12: And then, you know, it continued through their marriage, and she felt like, as a good Christian woman, she needed to stick it out. And I don't want to blow the whole story, but that is a story where the presence of the Lord walking with her and equipping her to forgive. They did wind up getting divorced, and he actually wound up getting sick, and she was able to care for him in that time of sickness, which was just amazing. But then in another couple went through a season where they lost a child.
13: Mm.
12: And as you know, that can derail a marriage. Even the strongest marriages can begin to crumple under the pressure of that. So there are storms that we don't see coming, and I think the only way we get through that is with prayer and with inviting God's presence into the mix, because there's not an easy answer. You can't say, why did he cheat? Why did our child have to die? Why did we have 3 years of separation and hatred? We don't have easy answers for that. But when we have, over and over again, as I interviewed people, the thing that got them through those storms, those rocky times, was the comfort of God's presence. And, you know, we see that again and again in scripture. Joseph getting thrown into the cistern and then tossed into prison. And over again, you read in his story, the guy who had the worst betrayals. And God was with him. And God was with him. And God was with him. And sometimes when we're in those pits, what we need isn't the answer as much as we need to know he's in it with us.
13: That's so true. The difficulty, and I think whenever we share on this program a story of the loss of a child, those tend to be the most difficult, heart-wrenching. And I don't know that there's an application of degree.
12: No.
13: But loss of a child is like at the bottom of the pit of this life. And so often it's an easy place to be angry at God, to not understand the answers because they're impossible to find in this life.
12: Yeah, and you know what? We can be angry at him. That's the beauty. He can take our questions. He can take our anger. You know, you read through the Psalms and you see all of those emotions expressed. I would encourage anybody who's in that hard place to open the book of Psalms and just go through and be praying some of those.
13: Jody, in that regard, we haven't touched on this last time or this time, but just, you know, the exercise of praying. For some people, they feel it has to be a formal kind of thing. You know, people that lean toward more liturgy in their church, more formality in their church, that can be kind of intimidating. I'm not a priest. I'm not a pastor. I'm not sure that I could do that.
12: Jim, I hear that all the time.
13: And then, you know, the real thing is he reminds us that he's our Abba Father. He's our daddy.
12: Right.
13: And that he wants us to talk to him like you would your earthly father
12: he
13: in a good way, a loving relationship.
12: He wants us to talk to him. The Bible says he bends down to listen. You know, he delights in hearing our prayers. He commands us to pray. I do talk to people, though, when you know, 70, 80-year-old women who come up to me and they say, I've been in church my whole life, but nobody's ever taught me to pray. It has felt like what the minister does. It has felt like what we read out of the book. I know the Lord's Prayer. But how do you go beyond that? Yeah. And again, I go back to that John 15, Jesus saying, if you remain in me and my words remain in you, ask whatever you wish. He's like, yeah, use the words that I've given you first in scripture and use them to shape your prayers. Talk to me. And the other thing I talk to people, they say, yeah, but, you know, Jody, you're just talking about somebody losing a child, somebody whose husband cheated. I'm just frustrated that my husband, you know, leaves his shirt on the floor, whatever. I don't want to pray about that. That's just
13: too
12: petty.
13: Trivial.
12: That's too trivial. I had one lady say to me, I don't want to be clogging the lines when somebody with something really big is trying to get through to God. Mm. And I think, God, we can't look at God as though he has this limited bandwidth that he can only hit 10 topics a day or 10 people a day. He delights in the details of our lives. He's the God who knows the hairs of our head, right?
13: Yeah.
12: The number. So we can come to him with anything. And he tells us to. He loves that.
13: I'm thinking of that like a simple definition of prayer is simply to talk to God.
12: Absolutely.
13: That's what it is. Prayer is not complicated, and it shouldn't be complicated because God wants to commune with us throughout the day.
12: Yeah, just like we do with our own children, right?
13: Yeah.
12: We love it when they talk to us.
13: It's a great analogy.
12: Really do.
13: Before we move off of this suffering and grief, because that can come in so many ways, powerful ways that you just talked about, loss of a child, infidelity in marriage. Unbelieving spouse. Sometimes, you know, on the broadcast here, we're not including that person.
12: Yes.
13: And I've, you know, we have had a couple of women that joined us on the broadcast. You can go through the library and look at that and listen on your smartphone. But they spoke about being married to unbelieving spouses. And there can be grief with that. There's always hope. But especially in this area of praying together, it's a very different thing when you're married to an unbelieving spouse. Maybe a delightful person.
12: Right.
13: But they just don't believe in Jesus.
12: And I actually talked to a woman about that very thing for the book. It's a chapter called Trusting God with Your Differences, with Your Faith Differences, because, you know, believing spouse or not, we will have faith differences. But if your spouse isn't a believer, and again, I mean, it can move into the almost funny sometimes, and it's not funny, but I interviewed one gal who was like, I bought my husband a Bible with his monogram on it. I got him a devotional that had a golfer on the cover because he likes to golf. I left the email addresses, you know, for all the men in our church that I thought he should be friends with around. You know, these wives, and we wives do this. We want to create the greenhouse environment in which we think our husband's faith can flourish. And then, you know, finally this lady, you know, she didn't drink. Her husband loved to have a bourbon at night. Everything she looked at in his faith seemed to be like he was on the JV and she was the varsity, and she didn't like that. And finally one day he looked at her and he said, why do you think your relationship with God is so much better than mine? And she said, you know, that really stopped her in her tracks because she thought to herself, it's kind of arrogant of me to assume that my way of worship, my way of knowing the Lord, my way of praying is right and my husband's is wrong. Now, in her case, he was a believer. He just wasn't a believer of her exact stripe, and maybe as not as spiritually mature. But I think whether your spouse is a believer and isn't praying the way you want, or they're an unbeliever, over and over again, we see in scripture verses like in Romans where it says that God's kindness leads us to repentance. And so often we can look at our spouse and we can be saying, Holy Spirit, convict him. Or I want to argue him into it. We're not going to win our spouse with conviction and argument. We're going to win with love and with kindness, mm-hmm. you right. know, and with winning them
13: it's
12: over
13: so
12: that
13: true.
12: Way.
13: And the same application is there for parenting. I mean, so often if you're fearful and in your high control mode, you have the potential, especially with your teenagers, to kind of push them in the very direction you don't want them to go.
12: Yeah.
13: Because
12: yeah.
13: you're, and it's similar to what you were just saying.
12: Yeah.
13: If you're going to argue him
12: right.
13: or her
12: right.
13: into something,
12: right.
13: well, try that with a 14, 15-year-old. Yeah. You're going to argue them into doing their
12: yeah.
13: things.
12: Absolutely.
13: And
12: you know, we know that Proverbs 18, I think it's verse 21, words kill, words give life. They're poison or fruit. You choose. And as we want to speak these life-giving words in our marriages, just like as you're saying with a teenager, with a child, you know, when you're saying, hey, I love the way you did this, that you watch a child blossom in that. Whereas when you criticize, they kind of shrink up. And it's the same with our marriages. We want to affirm the good things we see in our spouses.
13: How does prayer, again, with your spouse, how does that affect your kids? And how do you include your kids in
12: yeah.
13: praying? You know, at a little age, it's
12: yeah.
13: pretty obvious.
12: Right.
13: But as they get older, they may have less interest and they're on their own journey now.
12: Yeah.
13: How did you and Robbie work in the kids to prayer time?
12: Well, you know, I'd love to say we had these fabulous family devotions where everyone came with their Bible and we sat for half an hour.
13: And there was angelic music playing.
12: Yeah, I would love to say that. No, it was more like we would hear the bus coming up the street to the cul-de-sac and you could hear the up the hill and somebody would yell, bus, and we'd gather at the front door and, you know,
13: some
12: have a quick
13: chaos.
12: Yeah, we'd have, you know, somebody's looking for their permission slip, their shoe, whatever. And we would just take a moment there to just speak a prayer over them as they walked out the door. You know, maybe it might be, let your presence go with them today, Lord, or fill them with joy, any of those things. Let them be a blessing. And it might be something as short as that. Then as they got older and could be a little more responsible, we might say, hey, come to the breakfast table. You know, we're going to have 5 minutes. We're going to consider this passage or this verse or this little, you know, devotional book, whatever it is. But in terms of our own marriage, I think it really created for our children a sense of security and a sense of stability to see us prioritizing prayer again, even if it was just for a few minutes. And that might mean that the kids' needs had to wait.
13: Yeah.
12: And I think there is something kind of magical in parenting when you put your kids on hold for a time so that you can focus on one another, so that you can have that spiritual intimacy with the Lord. We might worry that, oh no, they're going to feel ignored. They're going to feel left out. They're going to feel neglected. And what science is showing is that that actually creates a stable and secure family environment, because the kids feel secure saying, wow, mom and dad love each other. And not only that, but they may be fallible because they're human and our kids know we're fallible, but they have a higher power and authority
13: right.
12: that they can tap into. So they see that we are, you know we don't have all the answers. And when they see us looking to the Lord for those answers, that creates a framework and a structure in which their own spiritual lives can flourish.
13: Yeah, it's really good. In that context, leaving that lasting legacy, the broad mm-hmm. paintbrush stroke of that, when you and Robbie look back now, your kids are older, what kind of legacy does praying with your spouse leave for your family?
12: Well, you know, God's word never comes back empty, Isaiah 55 says. It always accomplishes the purposes for which it is sent. And I think that there will be answers that we don't even see unfold as they continue to unfold over time. And another thing, Jim, we didn't really talk about, but I want our kids to know God is fun. I want them to know prayer is fun. You know,
13: yeah.
12: we can put it in this box like it's our holy side. And in the book, we start each chapter with a joke instead of with a prayer verse, just because I want to lighten up. There's, you started yesterday's show saying, you know, prayer is work and marriage is work and things are work. And yeah, we all know we have to work at marriage, all that. But it's also fun.
13: Yeah.
12: And I just want to let everyone know who's listening, you know, this is a joy and a delight. It's meant to be that.
13: I can't wait to really experience the humor God has, because I think it's abounding.
6: And that's how we concluded our two-part conversation with Jody Berndt, talking about her wonderful book, Praying the Scriptures for Your Marriage, Trusting God with Your Most Important Relationship. 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
13: And John, let me explain how donations to Focus on the Family are impacting families. 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And a woman named Judy said this: "Let me tell you, Focus on the Family has saved my marriage many times over. I'm so grateful to you all."
6: Well, what a privilege for us to be a part of God's work of transforming lives.
13: Absolutely. And I'm so grateful for our friends who support us all year long with their generosity. 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
6: Mm-hmm. 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
2: 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How are those goals going? Hey, I am Katie Evans, and sometimes you're going to go through tough times. And this goal that I've set for myself might help you. Maybe it'll help me. I'm a little bit stressed lately, just a lot going on. But the goal is to take 5 minutes every day just to check in with myself. Ask three things. How's my heart? How's my mind? How is my soul? You know, and you can kind of expand on those. It goes really well with my journaling for 10 minutes every day goal. But it's just, how's your heart? How's your mind? How's your soul? Check in with yourself. And occasionally, how are you feeling physically? Because I started soccer again recently. My knee, which I thought would be better, it still gets a little sore. So I've got to focus a little bit more on stretching and taking it easy, listening to my body when it's like, hey, maybe skip this week. So that's just something I've been doing every day, and just 5 minutes has been really helpful. A lot of times I'll kind of, if I partner it with my journaling goal, go a little bit longer. But how's your heart? How's your mind? How's your soul?
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2: Of the scripture said, fathers, don't provoke the children to anger, but instead teach them how to live for the Lord. So watch this. So children, obey the parent. Husbands, teach them. Don't provoke to anger. Look at what's happening here. Don't provoke to anger, but teach them. In other words, provide leadership. Don't antagonize. Don't be negative to them, but teach them how to live for the Lord. Now watch this. Watch this. Watch this. The same with the employee. The employee then honor the master as you would the Lord. The master, the boss, honor the employee as you would the Lord. Now listen to this carefully. This implies, when it says, children, obey your parents, this implies that how I treat you impacts my walk with God and my life on the earth. Listen, how I treat you impacts my walk with God and my life here on earth. Okay, listen carefully. I'm going to say it again because I'm leading up to something very big. This is very big. Listen. So what is happening when it says, listen to this. What is happening when it says, children, obey your parents. Wives, submit to your husbands. Husbands, obey God. What is happening? Listen, what is happening is there is exchange. There's a relationship. Relationship. Relate. Listen, there's an exchange back and forth. Listen to this carefully. So when a father, I'll use this example, when a father instead provokes a child to anger, listen to this carefully, he is not giving the child an opportunity to give back. Listen, when you don't give an opportunity to give back, you stop up the ability to walk with God and to experience blessing on earth. Yeah, listen, this is why a dictatorship does not work. It doesn't work if you just tell people what to do. If you tell people what to do, you don't give them a chance to give back. Listen, here's how it works. Sow the seed, sow it in the ground, harvest comes up. Sow it in the ground, harvest comes up. Sow it in the ground. In other words, whatever you put out needs to come back. Whatever you put out needs to come back. Do you get what I'm saying? You cannot just dictate. You cannot just, listen, at the same token, listen to this carefully. I'm teaching you something very powerful. You may have one person who is always saying, do. All right, that's a dictator. Somebody who's just telling everybody what to do. But it's not going to manifest the blessing of God. You can't pull down the blessing of God for that. By the same token, if you have two people in the relationship who are not saying or doing anything, who are not exchanging, guess what happens? There's no back and forth. There's no relationship. This is why I say sometimes even arguments are good. Disagreements are good. Why? Because it gets something out so something can come back. And somehow, in some strange way, in this reciprocal exchange, I think the glory of the Lord manifests. God, watch this. Ah, listen to this. Oh, help me teach, Holy Spirit. So the Bible says that if the child obeys the parent, he shall have, or she shall have, long life on the earth. Watch this. So what does it say? If the child obeys the parent, it means then that the parent first gave a law for the child to respond to. In other words,

0: crave something for the child to have a response to. Listen carefully. When you're talking about conquering a land, when you're talking about taking over and going forward in the things of God, listen, you have to give people a chance to respond. Listen, what happens when the police go to get a criminal out of a building? What happens? They go, what do they say? Come out. Come out with your hands up. Come out. Surrender. Surrender. In other words, we are giving you a chance to respond. By giving people a chance to respond, if they respond amicably, then you have the ability to still reap a blessing. Watch this. Listen, won't the investigator say or the judge say, listen, if you come out now, I'll give you less time. Or I'll give, listen, in other words, listen, if you do what is ordered, you get a blessing. Ah, God, listen. You're going to miss it. You're going to miss it because I'm leading up to something. If a child, I remember this, I was going to a 16th birthday party. I believe it was my mother, and the party was next door. The party was next door. God have mercy. My mother said, be home. The party was just next door. My mother said, be home at 11:30. My mother said, I was so mad. Woohoo! I was so mad. Ooh. Mom said, be home at 11:30. Mama, the party's next door. I'm not going. Mom said, be home 11:30. Here's what happened. I went over there. Oh, man, the party was on too. But guess what happened? I went home at 11:30 out of obedience. And when I went home at 11:30, guess what Mama said? You came home on time. All right, you can go and stay for another hour. Boom, right there. Here's what I learned on that day. Out of my anger, here's what I learned. I said, listen, because here's the bottom line. Mama has the final authority. If I don't do what she says, she's going to spank me or I'm going to get in trouble anyway. Here's the bottom line. If I do what she says, I'm going to receive a blessing. If I follow her order, I'm in better shape. If I do what God asked me to do, I'm going to be in better shape. So I'm telling you, if the child obeys the parent, they are more likely to live long on earth. Now, that's true for some parents who say, look, I brought you in this world. What they say, I take you out. Right. So just kidding. But the point is, listen, you have more of an inclination to live longer if you go ahead and just obey the rules of the parents. Let's apply it across the board. If then the wife obeys the husband, it's guaranteed to go a little smoother. If the husband obeys God, guaranteed to go a little smoother. All right. Now, let me talk about this. To not communicate or to not give people a chance to respond causes a backup. Listen, when people don't respond, it means all this stuff that they should be getting out in relationship backs up, okay? And that is poor interaction. In other words, it is called poor circulation. Say that with me. Poor circulation. And what happens in poor circulation? The blood, you know, you have to get the limb cut off. It dies. Gangrene. Infection. It doesn't work properly. So I'm trying to get you to see this. Listen, a simple conversation between two people it is not so much the conversation of who's wrong or who's right or who's to defend or who's to blame. The reason for conversation is for the exchange so that God can bless. Ah, my God. Woo, Jesus, God. If you just, Woo, Jesus, I'm about to blow up. Listen, if you just sit at the table and exchange, listen, do you know why God asks you to pray? Do you know why God asked you? Do you think God doesn't know what you're thinking? Do you think God doesn't know what you need already? Why do you think he asks you to pray? Why do you think he asks you to confess your sin? So that you can release unto him what is on your heart and mind. And through his word, listen, when he speaks back, that release of yours now makes sense because you've had time to bring it out of yourself to view it objectively. Listen, pray. How many times have you prayed and you didn't know what the answer was? You didn't know. God didn't say nothing. I'm telling you, the same principle applies. Sit down with your spouse or your mate. You don't know what the outcome was. You don't know whether or not this conversation is going to be beneficial or not. I don't know what the Lord is going to do with it or not, but I'm going to sit here and I'm going to create this exchange because the exchange keeps circulation in the house. What happens in a house that doesn't have windows open in a while? What happens when you come home and you haven't run the air? What is it called? Stuffy. It's stuffy, right? It's compacted. Ah, God. And what happens? You have to open the window. And I'm telling you, if you don't open the window in your life through your children, if you don't give your children an opportunity to express, they open their own window in rebellion. They get into crime. They get into trouble. Listen, I'm telling you, husbands cheat. Wives cheat. People lie. People steal. Families go broke. Families rebel. All because people don't have proper circulation. A husband is not listening to his wife. A wife is not sharing with her husband. A child is not telling the truth. A parent is not giving a child an opportunity to express whether they are wrong or right. Listen, I'm sitting at this table not to beat you, not to spank you, not to put you on punishment. I'm sitting you at the table first to get understanding. To give you the opportunity to express yourself. Why do you think people do drugs? They do a drug of choice because the drug treats them better than their significant other, the person in their family or the person they're close to. What they're saying is, I can't go to the people I trust and love. I can't go to them, so I'm going to go to the bottle. I'm going to go to what I know on my own. And this is what works best for me. People find a way to cope. Why? Because of poor circulation. So what's the first thing the counselor does when the addict comes to the 12-step meeting? When the person comes to the therapist? What's the first thing? What is the whole point of counseling? To give the person in trouble the opportunity to what? To express themselves. To, in other words, enact circulation. Enact circulation. Ah, God. Woo. And I'm telling you, here's the caveat of all this. The caveat of this is that good interaction creates the flow of God. Listen, the flow of God operates with the wind. Ah. Why do you think it's called the Holy Spirit? Jesus is not here physically. God is not here physically. He's here how? In spirit. And so by talking, by communicating, by expressing, when we speak, we use our breath, right? We need our breath. We talk about breath for change. We talk about the Bible being inspired by God, meaning it is God breathed. It is his word. It is his expression. It involves the breath. It involves the spirit. So when you speak, you release the spirit, which means God works how? Through the spirit. If you don't give people the opportunity to respond, you don't give the opportunity for God to bless in full circulation. Listen, you can't sow seed without getting the harvest. You can't expect to harvest without sowing seed. It has to be both and. You have to. Listen, sometimes you lose, sometimes you win, but here's what you have to have both. Come on, teach somebody. You have to have both. We're going to have a disagreement. We're going to have a discussion where it doesn't work. We're going to have a discussion, child, where you don't agree that you need to clean up your room. You're going to disagree. You're going to feel like you should be able to stay out till one. You're going to feel like these clothes don't look revealing. You're going to disagree. But there are going to be times where I'm going to applaud you. I'm going to say, great choice. I'm going to say, thank you for coming home. I'm going to say, great job on cleaning up your room. I'm going to say, that's a beautiful outfit. Great job on your grades. I'm going to say at some point, and there needs to be balance, because balance creates proper circulation. So God can't get through you if you don't keep the ball use in movement. Listen to what I'm saying. In basketball, they say, you know, you keep the ball, good ball movement, keep the ball movement. What happens? Tell me this, would you please? What happens if I get on the court and just stand there with the ball? What happens? Somebody's going to come knock the ball out of my hand. Somebody's going to come steal the ball. Somebody's going to come, I'm going to run out of time. I'm going to clock it. But if I keep the ball moving, what am I doing? I'm keeping circulation. I'm keeping, come home. And I tell people all the time, why do you think the dinner table was the talk time? Tell us about your day. Tell me about what's on your mind. Do not keep it in. I'm telling you, tell me your fears. Tell me what you're afraid of. Oh my God, listen, okay, how about two people, you say, something's going on, I don't know, but they won't tell me. But when they finally tell you, what happens to the person that listens to what's going on with the person? Relief comes to them. Relief comes to them, why? Because now I know. But as long as I don't know, I've got pressure, and you've got pressure because you're dealing with it, but I've got pressure because you haven't told me. But once you tell me, you release. And once you tell me, I know, and I get released. Well, God, I know it's not cancer. Thank goodness for that. Oh, well, you got a splinter in your finger. Woo, now I know what to do. Listen, and when you tell me you have a splinter in your finger, guess what you give me? Guess what you give me? An opportunity to what? To respond. I can then help you get the splinter out. And by getting the splinter out, what have I done? I've given now God an opportunity to use that act of love and that act of kindness to bless us in the earth realm with. I'm telling you, listen. It is the act of agreement and obeying that brings the blessing of God. It is the kind act where you say, okay, you have an argument, you discuss, and you have an argument, and it falls out. Yes. But if somebody, one person, walks away from that fallout conversation and says, I forgive you, or I'm not going to let that bother me. What have I done? By walking in love, and by walking in light, and by walking circumspectly, walking 360, what have I done? I have given God the opportunity to bless us for loving each other anyway. Listen. You're only keeping the blessing from God on your life by holding it in. Listen, this has nothing to do. Do you hear what I'm saying? It has nothing to do with you being wrong or right. It has nothing to do with you not telling your husband or not telling your wife. I'm telling you, you need to create circulation so you can keep the blessing coming. Why am I saying this? Because the Bible says when the child honors the father and mother, his days shall be long on the earth. I'm telling you, by doing what God asks you, you create a response from heaven. I need to stop. This is just insane. This is insane. Even Paul says later on, he says at the end of Ephesians, he says, pray for me that I will get this mystery out to as many as possible. This is about God doing something through you. And as long as you don't have circulation in your family, he can't do nothing through your family because there is no wind blowing. There is no wind blowing. There is no spirit there. That's why God told Ezekiel, speak to the dry bones. Speak to the dry. He said, when he began to speak to him, he said, the bones started coming. They started. I dare you. I dare you to start talking. I dare you to start talking to your children. I dare you to start letting your children talk to you. I dare you to start talking to your husband and letting your husband talk to you. I dare you to. Oh my God. Now, I'm not talking about that surface. I'm talking about everything. I'm talking about your toe hurts. I'm talking about your heart hurts. I'm talking about your eyes battered. I'm talking about you're scared. I'm talking about your fearful. I'm talking about your nightmares. I'm talking about telling what you're thinking that's wrong. I've been thinking about this. I know it's wrong, but I want to share it with you. Now, keep it in perspective, but I am saying you create circulation so God can move. Now, let me go a little further here. Can I go a little deeper? Let me go a little deeper. Here's the key. I think I need to go back to the text. Verse number 8 says, knowing that whatsoever good thing any man doeth, here it is, the same shall he receive of the Lord, whether he be bond or free. All right. Now I'm going to stop there for a second. Let me go back to here. So the bosses and employees obey earthly bosses, respect their position, undivided devotion as to Christ, not as a show to others. We said that. Now, here is the key. God can treat us how we treat others. God can treat us how we treat others. So what is the implication? What's the implication? You better treat others right. Right? Notice that as you do here, listen, here's the key. Here's what I want you to understand. As you do here, you will receive the same from heaven. As you do here, you will receive the same from heaven. As you do here, you will receive the same from heaven. Let me go back to the text here then that says, knowing that whatsoever good thing any man doeth, the same shall he receive of the Lord, whether he be bond or free.
1: Wow, wow, wow. This is so good. Listen, beloved, rarely does a war end with total annihilation or extinction of the opposite enemy. At some point, the damage is done so bad where the parties come together to talk. That this exchange, this verbal exchange, this balance that creates circulation so that things can come back into a place of order happens. God is saying to you, get your circulation back with the people you spend the most time with. You'll see the blessing in response. Until next time, God bless you.
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3: 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So sometimes I have to attend meetings earlier in the day. Hey, I am Katie Evans, and I am here late at night at work. So they let me, Zoom in. Woohoo! Or be on a phone call in. But on ones that I know will go a little bit longer, I will have to get a special treat for Buttercup. Buttercup is my sweet pup, and she's a good girl, but she's got a lot of energy. And if I am at home, sometimes she's fine. She'll chill. She'll just snooze on the couch. You know, on days I know I've got a meeting or something, I'll take her on a nice big walk. And other times I got to pull out the big guns like her yak cheese. Now, if you're a dog owner, you might have heard of the yak cheese. It's just like long and dry cheese, and it's hard, and it can be chewed on for quite some time. So I knew I had some meetings coming up, so I went out and got one. And I'm glad I did, because today was one of those days that she had so much energy, even after a great big walk in the morning. So pulled out the cheese. She was fine, golden, and let me get in my meeting.
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0: One of the favorite parts about George Whitefield, and when they let him preach, he said, "I will not be a velvet mouth preacher. Do not be deceived. You may have a religious head, but a devil in your heart." Our Lord speaks the same words to you as he did Nicodemus. You must be born again. He was religious. He was respected. He was renowned. He was known for being righteous. And still the master commanded him, he must be born again. Would be to God that I would persuade some of you listening.
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2: 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A.W. Tozer once said about the spiritual life, "We might be wise to follow the insight of the enraptured heart rather than the more cautious reasoning of the theological mind." Today, Pastor Shane teaches us what it means to have God's Spirit living in us in a powerful, passionate way of purpose rather than a stale, no-presence outcome of dry bones living. 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
0: You're punished because of the choice you did or didn't make. If you can't make that choice, how can you be punished? It's like me telling anybody have a six-month-old or three-month-old? It'd be me like telling them, commanding them to walk, and then punishing them because they can't walk. So when God says, repent, I don't wish that any should perish, repent and believe the gospel, that tells me people, designed by God, not a good work, designed by God, people have the ability to either accept him or reject him. Granted, there's the role of the Holy Spirit. There's a conviction of sin. Nobody comes to the Father unless the Son, unless the Father draws him. That word dekamoi. And there's a lot of things there, but that's a side note why I believe in powerful, Holy Spirit inspired, bold preaching, because you can persuade people. All I do is look at Jesus' sermons and words. I look at Paul's sermons, even Charles Spurgeon. Even you see these people that even Calvinists, there's a persuasion there. They're trying to compel men. Would you turn to God? Would you turn to him and live? Can you imagine if that was gone? Like I asked somebody that, a friend of mine. He started a church. It didn't work out back when we started this church. And I go, but if it doesn't matter, because think about it. It really doesn't matter if you show up or not, correct? God's going to elect who he's going to elect. Doesn't matter what you say. Doesn't matter your sermon. You can. Why even show up? He goes, well, because I'm commanded to. And he is. He's commanded to show up and preach. But you can tell there's no passion in his heart. There's no zeal. Because it really doesn't matter if you think it through, other than you're being obedient to the preaching of the word. So it says here, and some of them were persuaded. And again, if we look this word up, you can cross-reference it where it's used elsewhere. You can Strong's exhaustive concordance of the Bible. You can look at commentaries, and it's somebody was going, they're not convinced, and yet you convince them by Scripture. They are persuaded to change their view based on his preaching and what he said. And so what I wanted to share with you for this portion is something I've actually never went through verse by verse that I think of, even though we've talked about it a lot. And on this point of explaining Christ and being had to suffer and the born again experience and persuading people, what really stood out this week was John 3:16. It wasn't written yet, but I'm sure it was no doubt preached in their hearts. They would travel and they would preach John 3:16. And the reason is many were alive spiritually, but they were dead inside. That's the title of the message for that reason. Many people are alive. Their bodies are alive, but they are dead inside. An interesting thing with John 3:16. Isn't it? It's revered, correct, for us, but it's also mocked. It's cherished, but it's also scorned. And it's this incredible verse that we love the verse, but when you see it abused, ready for 1990s? Austin 3:16. You guys don't know it. How many don't know what I'm talking about? Okay, good. That's pretty good. But even as a prodigal, I cringed when I saw that. What it is that famous wrestler, Stone Cold Steve Austin. He started to put Austin 3:16 on everything. Because one wrestler quoted scripture and he said, I'm gonna Austin 3:16 you. I'm gonna destroy you. And that was that went viral. It was everywhere. And even as a prodigal, in my late 20s, probably, I think, or I don't know when he started, but I was like, not a good idea. Not a good idea. And so it's mocked, it's scorned. People, even on social media, where's your God now? This God who so loved the world, how is he allowing this in the anniversary of September 11th? Of course, they don't want to. If they were really seeking, they'd be open to hear the truth about it. The truth about it is God is there, but we live in a very evil, fallen, sinful world. So there's still disease, there's still violence, there's still all these things. We are out of control, yet God is still there. If everything was good, we would be in heaven. We're not in heaven. We're still on this God-forsaken earth that they call. It's not God-forsaken. He's still there. I can't explain it. I can't explain why do good things happen to bad people. I'm sorry. Yeah, that too. Prophets had a problem with that too. Why are they prospering? Why are the wicked prospering? But why do bad things happen to good people? And as a reminder, that has only happened one time in human history, and he volunteered when a bad thing happened to a good person. Because we are, Jesus, of course, but we live in this fallen world. And in that, there's sickness, there's disease, there's violence, there's things that don't make sense. And many times that draws us closer to the Lord, and people come to faith in Christ through it. And so let's talk about that for a minute. John 3, there was a man of the Pharisees named Nicodemus, a ruler of the Jews. Now, Paul could have even been telling some of this story, because this book of John wasn't written. As they're going through as we're in Acts, these Gospels have not been written yet. However, the stories were still told from day one because they were there. That's how they got a lot of things out, oral interpretation. And so there was a man of the Pharisees named Nicodemus. He was a ruler of the Jews. Check this out. A ruler of the Jews who did not truly know God. Many of these people would go through the motions, go through the rituals. And maybe, you know, again, commentators are divided. You know, before Jesus, were some of these Pharisees or religious leaders, were they saved because they were following the Torah, they were doing the sacrificial system, the blood, and you know, I'll leave that between them and God. But we do know now that Jesus is here. This Nicodemus, he was a leader of the Jews. He came to Jesus by night. And there's a couple reasons why he might have done that. Number one, embarrassed. I'm trying to relate this to people. Many listening are too embarrassed to talk about Jesus. Do you know why that is? Because a person's not filled mightily with the Spirit of God. Because when you are, you're not embarrassed to talk about Jesus. You could care less. And this was me all throughout my 20s. I was in the Secret Service. Secret Service Christian. Because right when you're chasing the world, the things of God are embarrassing. Because you want to be Mr. Tough Guy. Man, I'm talking about Jesus. My mom goes to church and raises her hand and acts weird. But that's not me. I'm Mr. Tough Guy. And so we have this persona with our friends. And so we keep God in the closet. Like a vacuum. We'll get it when we need it. And that could have been. He was embarrassed. Or he was worried about the opinions of others. Because if the other leaders knew he was going to talk to Jesus, watch out. Watch out. And of course, he himself was in darkness. He was in darkness to the things of God. Jesus is going to call him out. And so when he went to Jesus, he said, Rabbi, we know that you are a teacher from God. Without a shadow of a doubt. This is what I always find interesting. There's no way around this. Blind eyes, people raised from the dead, just miracles. I mean, it's clearly, and they had the pride in their heart was so strong because they wanted a conquering king to conquer Rome, not this man born of fornication, they said. We don't know where you're from. Who is this guy telling us what to do? Pride is deadly, isn't it? It's damning. And we know you're from God. Obviously, creation shouts creator. Look at all these things you're doing because nobody could do all these things. And Jesus said to him, most assuredly, I say to you, unless one is born again, he cannot see the kingdom of God. So he had religion, but not a relationship. He had a reputation for being alive, but he was dead inside. And you've heard it probably, I think Time Magazine, the 70s, and the Born Again Experience, and have you been born again? And they kind of mock it, and born again. And I mean, it's just, I don't know if it's talked about as much, but when I was growing up, it was mocked a lot, and they would make fun of you, like a Holy Roller Christian, Jesus freak, and born again. Shane got religion. What it means is you're born physically, but unless you are born spiritually into God's kingdom, you will die in your sins. So that's what he's saying. But of course he's confused. How can I be born again? How do I go back in my mother's womb and be born? And I just wanted you to know this. God appreciates legitimate questions. Don't be afraid of questioning God. The right kind of questioning. Just the way I said that kind of sounds a little funny. Because we're not too, but it's okay to ask, Lord, why? What are you doing here? I need some help. Help me understand this. Give me wisdom. Give me insight to this. Help me get through this. Why? I don't understand the situation. And because it's in the not understanding that we begin to search Him. We begin to seek Him with all of our heart. Or, if you're like some people too, they get really bitter and negative and go the other direction. Don't do that. Allow your questions to draw you to the cross. And then I didn't put down, I think it's verses 5 through 13 or so, where they go into this whole thing about the Holy Spirit blowing where He wishes. But he gets to verse 14, he says, as Moses lifted up the serpent in the wilderness, even so the Son of Man must be lifted up. He's giving him a glimpse into the future. This is pretty cool. And he knows exactly what he's talking about, because when the people were struck by serpents, God was judging them. Their sin had consequences. He said, make a brazen serpent. Actually, it probably looks like the medical symbol. You know, something like that, by the way. And they put this serpent up. And whoever looked at the serpent, what was it? Had faith in God's healing power. Looked at the serpent. Trusted what he said. Had faith in God. They were healed and no longer sick. And so he says, just in the same exact way, the Son of Man will be lifted up. And here's how it works when I am lifted up. I wonder if Nicodemus thought about this when he saw him lifted up. They call it the place of the skull, Golgotha. And he was lifted up, and they would look up and they would see him there. That whosoever believes in Him should not perish, but have eternal life. This is different than Moses' healing by the serpent. That was for physical life. This is for spiritual life. That whosoever believes in him should not perish but have eternal life. In other words, God has given this gift of salvation. There's nothing we can do. No good work. Nothing bridges that gap from how we have sinned against God. Nothing except a sacrifice that pays the price, pays the penalty for sin and death. And when you look at that, when you believe in him, you'll have eternal life. And then that's where now the famous verse comes from. For God so loved, verse 16, for God so loved the world. Another reason that I embrace God loving the whole world is because of this verse. It's not just for certain people. For God so loved the world that he gave his only begotten Son, that whoever believes in him should not perish but have everlasting life. And that's that call, whoever. And that's why you don't give up on people. Have you ever seen it's often the people, you like, there's no way that God grabs your heart, and then the people you think, they're close. And sometimes he does, but often it's to the people who are farthest away, though, because here's what happens when the darkness is so dark, you turn to the light. When God gets you at the rock bottom, you eventually look at the rock at the bottom. Going through difficult times. Be careful when you're not going through anything challenging, because it says it's hard for a rich man to enter heaven. Why is that? Because I have no need for God. I have my bills paid. I make great money. Everything's going good. Boat, a yacht, whatever it is. Toys in the garage, go on many vacations. Man, everything's good. Why are they going to turn to God? Well, you don't want to go to hell. I don't believe in that stuff. Anyway. See how hard that is? That's why sometimes people should praise God that he broke them and humbled them. That's how they knew to cry out to him. And that's also where this big word comes from, propitiation. Jesus took our place and absorbed the wrath of God. That's what people need to understand about the cross. If you could simplify it, is because of sin, we are born into the world and we have sin. I don't think we're born perfect and make bad choices later. I think we're born in sin, and that's why it says the wrath of God abides on us because of sin. And so Jesus took the place of that sin, propitiation, absorbed God's wrath on the cross. So many scriptures were fulfilled. And that's why we have to repent and believe. We have to believe that God's sacrifice is enough, that it was sufficient. That's why belief and faith is so important. And I know I've told this story before, but it might be good now for those of you who didn't hear it, but it'll kind of help give you a picture of this. Josh, is it Hoverton? He's really, really big right now on social media for especially the younger crowd. But he talks about this story of this king who issues a decree that whoever is caught stealing all of his gold or pulling out gold of the treasury is going to be killed. And months go by and they finally get the little stinker. It's his daughter. She's pulling out the gold. And the king is just. The king is fair. He's known for that. He cannot go back just because it's his daughter. And so they set a date for the execution. And it's 40 lashings. And the people can't believe the king's going through with it. And they all come out on that day. And then they take her shirt and they rip the back of it. And as they're getting ready to execute the punishment that she deserves, the king says, "Hold on." And he undoes his shirt and covers and says, "Now hit." And he's like, "King, I can't do that. Now hit. Strike." And that's what a picture, right? That's what Jesus did. She deserves it, but he covers it. And that's why there's passion preaching. There's urgency preaching. The message of the gospel is always urgent. And then a verse sometimes people forget about. For God did not send His Son into the world to condemn the world, but that the world through Him might be saved. See, this is the big confusion right now. Jesus didn't come to condemn the world. He came as the lamb that was to be slaughtered. But in the future, the lamb is coming as the lion of the tribe of Judah. And that's why John can see in the future that when he saw heaven open, Jesus was coming with the armies of heaven, riding on a white horse, and his eyes are like flames of fire, and he's got all his crowns on his head, and on his thigh, right thigh, is written King of Kings and Lord of Lords, and out of his mouth goes a sword that he will strike the nations. He will rule those nations with the rod of iron at the right time, at the right place. He will tread the winepress and the fierceness and the wrath of Almighty God. But that hasn't come yet. That's why preachers plead the blood. We encourage people to turn to God before it's too late. So there always should be a conviction, but not a condemnation. A sense of dread, but not a loss of hope. This message is so important that we have to be truthful about it. We can't candy coat it and sugarcoat it. We have to tell people the truth, and that's why I've read it before, but I just want to do it one more time. One of the favorite parts of a movie I like about George Whitefield, and when they let him preach, he said, "I will not be a velvet mouth preacher. Do not be deceived. You may have a religious head, but a devil in your heart. Our Lord speaks the same words to you as He did Nicodemus. You must be born again." He was religious. He was respected. He was renowned. He was known for being righteous. And still the Master commanded him, he must be born again. Would be to God that I would persuade some of you listening, maybe not here this morning, but listening online, listening on radio. Don't you wish you could talk to people that you know in heaven? Tell me how heaven is. Tell me, how is heaven? Guys, there's nothing more important than this topic. So if you're watching online or you're here, are you alive but dead inside? Did you know the majority of Americans, just calling themselves Christian, they need to listen to this message. Paul said, Examine yourselves. Do you not know that Christ is in you? Is He in you? Is there fruit? Any fruit at all? You might not have a full fig tree, but there's a little buddy growing somewhere. Right? You got some figs hanging. You might not have the whole thing full, but there's some fruit. There's no fruit. There's no passion, no desire. You know about Him, but you don't know Him. You have to repent and believe in the gospel. Repent and believe to be saved.

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0: 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It is all about love today. Hey, I am Katie Evans, and why? Well, because that's what my little Bible study and my lunch break was. It was John 4, 16 through 18. I'm going to jump into it. We'll talk a little bit about it, but it says, God is love. Whoever lives in love lives in God, and God in them. This is how love is made complete among us so that we will have confidence on the day of judgment. In this world, we are like Jesus. There is no fear in love, but perfect love drives out fear because fear has to do with punishment. The one who fears is not made perfect in love. But, okay, here we go. So, I was thinking about that because, you know, I'm getting married soon. There's a lot of Bible verses about love going on. There are the classics, but it's just like, I think I really love this. Not that we're going to have this in there. You know, the pastor's going to do their job, but it says there is no fear in love. Perfect love drives out fear. And it just, it is, you know. I never thought I could love someone like this. For a long time, I thought, you know what? God is calling me to be solo, and that is fine. But then I found my soon-to-be husband, and yeah, there is no fear in love.
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It's a great day to study God's Word. Welcome to Through the Bible. I'm Steve Schwetz, inviting you to hop aboard the Bible bus as we continue our journey through God's entire Word. In this study, Dr. J. Vernon McGee reminds us that the Ten Commandments were only one part of the law given to the Israelites. God also gave them social laws and detailed instructions for building the tabernacle. And Dr. McGee brings it all close to home as he explains how the

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2: 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Now let's pray and praise him as we open his word together. 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In Jesus' name, amen. Buckle your seatbelts. 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
3: Now today, friends, we find that we've come to this 20th chapter, verse 18. Last time we saw the giving of the law, that is, the part of the law that we call the moral law, the moral code, the Ten Commandments. Now, he's not through by any means, because in the next few chapters, in fact, through chapter 24, why, we have social legislation. And then we have the instructions for building a tabernacle, and Leviticus, the service of it, and that's all part of the law. All goes in one package, by the way. Now I'm reading verse 18. And all the people saw the thunderings and the lightnings and the noise of the trumpet and the mountain smoking. And when the people saw it, they removed and stood afar off. And they said unto Moses, speak thou with us, and we will hear, but let not God speak with us, lest we die. Last time we called attention to the fact that the giving of the law is not a beautiful or pretty thing. There are people that think that it is, and they are generally the folk that haven't read very much about it, that it was wonderful that God gave the law on Mount Sinai. Well, it's not presented to us that way here in the Scripture. We saw before the thunderings and the lightnings and the danger that was, and now the people, very frankly, they backed off as far as they can get, and they tell Moses, we're afraid, but we want you to speak to us, but not the Lord. And verse 19, and they said unto Moses, speak thou with us, and we'll hear, but let not God speak with us, lest we die. Children of Israel didn't think it was pretty. And then verse 20, and Moses said unto the people, fear not, for God has come to prove you, and that his fear may be before your faces, that ye sin not. You see, the law presented a very high standard. The law of the Lord is perfect. Nothing wrong with the law. And it demands, therefore, perfection. And friends, if you're not prepared to give perfection, you better get on some other kind of standard or basis than saying you're saved by keeping the law, because if you're not perfect, you won't make it. The law is perfect. It demands that. And I thank God that under grace, he'll take a poor sinner like I am. Grace reveals something of the goodness and wonder of our God. Now, he continues on here, verse 21, and the people stood afar off, and Moses drew near under the thick darkness where God was. And the Lord said unto Moses, thus thou shalt say unto the children of Israel, ye have seen that I have talked with you from heaven. Ye shall not make with me gods of silver, neither shall ye make unto you gods of gold. Now this is a very significant and important thing. Why did God appear in just this way unto the children of Israel? Well, the reason, I think, is quite evident, and it's simply because he wanted to impress upon them that he is the living God, and that the idols around them, and they were idolaters, we'll find that out later, that down in the land of Egypt, all this business of worshiping the creature rather than the Creator, and he's now probably coming closer to these people than he'd ever come before. That's very important here to see. Now, we come to the mention of the altar here. God gives them the commandments, and along with the commandments, there's given an altar. Altars for sacrifice. This is the same thing you have in your bathroom.

0: You have a mirror, and underneath that mirror you have a basin. The mirror reveals that you have a smudge spot on your face, and down beneath is a basin, and you wash your face with the basin. And so there is the mirror. The mirror is this law of God, reveals his standard. But the law is perfect. Man's not perfect, and it reveals that smudge spot. But thank God there's a basin down there, and that's the purpose of the altar. That altar speaks of the cross of Christ and the blood that he shed. Now, notice the instructions concerning this altar, because again, this is the altar they had used before the tabernacle was made, and it was apparently an altar that everywhere they journeyed, they made one like this. They couldn't take this one with them. The one on in the tabernacle was one that could be transported. Now I'm reading verse 24. An altar of earth thou shalt make unto me, and shall sacrifice thereon thy burnt offerings and thy peace offerings. Now, there's no sin offering here. Why? Well, we'll not get to that till Leviticus, because there could be no sin offering or trespass offering until the law was given. The peace offering reveals that man needs a sacrifice that reconciles him to God, and that Christ did make peace by the blood of his cross. And the burnt offering speaks of who he is, his worthiness, his ability to save. Now, this altar that's to be made of earth was the place they were to sacrifice burnt offerings, peace offerings, thy sheep and thine oxen. In all places where I record my name, I will come unto thee and I'll bless thee. So obviously they made an altar everywhere they went on the wilderness march until the instructions for the tabernacle were given. Now verse 25, and if thou wilt make me an altar of stone, thou shalt not build it of hewn stone. For if thou lift up thy tool upon it, thou hast polluted it. Now, this seems strange to us today. In other words, there would be those that would say, well, let's make an altar of stone. And this man says, I'm an engraver, and I think it'd be nice if we could have it attractive looking and make it appeal and very beautiful looking. Now, here is something. It's a very delicate matter, but it's very important. And there's a great spiritual lesson that is here. God says that you make my altar, you make it of plain stone, no engraving, and the minute that a tool is put upon that, why, it's polluted. Now, I don't want anything that has to do with it at all. Now, we've gone way past this, and we've come to the place where today a great many people feel that there should be in worship things that are beautiful, that everything should be made as beautiful as possible with music and soft lights, beautiful colors, and that the message should be given in very low tones and a very dignified manner and as flowery as it possibly can be. Well, we've come through that period and we've had that type of thing. It's quite interesting that that made no appeal to the unsaved world. Liberalism emptied our churches. Liberalism years ago couldn't have an evening service. Somebody said to me, why do you think that the liberal has got so involved today in all of this social setup? Quite obviously, he wasn't doing anything for years, and he felt very much left out of it. A man said to me, well, why don't you start marching and protesting? My friend, that's not my business. I have too much to do. I keep busy without marching or protesting. Mine's not a protest. Mine is a positive message. And I'm not protesting anything. I'm just giving out the Word of God, and it steps on a lot of toes, I can tell you that. But it's the Word that'll do it. We're to give it out as it is. And there should not be any attempt today to water down the message. Now, don't misunderstand me. As I say, this is a delicate subject. No one today has put more emphasis in having an attractive place of worship. I've had the privilege of remodeling the interior of the Church of the Open Door in my ministry. I had to go through a long period of just urging this upon the church before they were willing to do it. And it was at some expense. I'm for soft lights. I love beautiful music. And I love flowery speaking. But my friend, when any of these things obscure the message of the cross and take attention away from the person of the one who died on that cross, then that becomes the offense of the cross, a real offense. And that's the thing today that God does not want to happen. And Paul, when he went to the city of Corinth, you will recall, they were philosophical. There were quite a few of the priests there of the heathen religions trying to identify with all the sin of Corinth. And some of them did pretty well in identifying with it. They had many hippie types in the city of Corinth. But when Paul came there and saw the situation, saw that they were secondhand philosophers, they wanted to argue, they wanted to discuss, they wanted to appear intellectual, they wanted to appear to be hip, they wanted to belong to the now generation. My, how they were going in every direction. And Paul, who'd had a similar experience in Athens where they wanted to hear some new thing, Paul says, I determined not to know anything among you save Jesus Christ and him crucified. And friends, if that's left out of the message, I don't care how high the steeple is. I don't care how loud the church bell is. I don't care how beautiful the sanctuary is. I don't care how lovely and soft the music is. And I do not care how educated the preacher is that's in the pulpit. That is not a church. But may I say to you, that's anything but a church. That is polluted as far as God is concerned. The thing that is important is the message of the Word of God. That's the thing that should go out today. There is an attempt to dress it up and to do something with it. This is very important to see here. This is instructions for the altar. We present just Jesus Christ and him crucified. That is our message. That should be our message. Now there's something else here. Verse 26, neither shalt thou go up by steps unto mine altar, that thy nakedness be not discovered thereon. Now there are a great many that would build some nice, lovely steps to go up to the altar. That would make it very convenient, you see. And when a man would step up, and they wore a type of a skirt in that day, why, the nakedness would be revealed. God says, I don't want to see it. That which speaks of the flesh, God can't use. And let me make this very personal. Anything that Vernon McGee does that's of the flesh, God hates it, and God won't use it at all. God does not want a display of the flesh in anything that has to do with his work. We need to guard against that type of thing. And sometimes it disturbs me when people can only see the preacher and not see the one that he's trying to present. I personally don't like anyone to tell me it's a beautiful sermon. The last thing in the world I want to preach is a beautiful sermon. I want to preach a beautiful Savior. And I'd like for people to leave and say, my, isn't Jesus wonderful? Not that the preacher is. That doesn't make any difference about him. I've had very few real compliments since I've been a minister. But when I was a pastor as a student down in Georgia on a little white unpainted church on the side of a red clay hill, and one morning after the message, after everyone had left, a boy there is a country boy, and I mean country, friends. He wore high yellow shoes, buttoned up too, by the way. And he waited around as timid as he could be. He was really a country boy. After everybody left, why, he came up to me and tears were in his eyes. He took hold of my hand and he said, my, I didn't know Jesus was so wonderful. And he wanted to say something else, but he wasn't able to say it. And he just turned and walked out of the church, and I watched him, because that church was in a cotton patch then. It's in the city there now, but that was a cotton patch in my day. And I saw him walk down across that cotton patch, and I watched him as he walked, that country boy. He said he didn't know Jesus was so wonderful. And I said, oh, God, let me so preach that people will think Jesus is wonderful. That was a compliment. I've had many like that, by the way. And we don't need the display of the flesh in the ministry, in the pulpit, or in church work. Now we come to chapter 21, and here we have this social legislation. It's quite interesting, some of the things that are dealt with here. And I begin reading at verse 1, because this has to do with master and servant. And that was a pretty important issue in that day, after all these people had been slaves in Egypt. Now these are the judgments which thou shalt set before them. If thou buy an Hebrew servant, 6 years he shall serve, and in the seventh he shall go out free for nothing. In other words, they could never permanently make one of their brethren a slave. Now verse 3, if he came in by himself, he shall go out by himself. If he were married, then his wife shall go out with him. If his master have given him a wife, and she have borne him sons or daughters, the wife and her children shall be her master's, and he shall go out by himself. And if the servant shall plainly say, I love my master, my wife and my children, I'll not go out free, then his master shall bring him unto the judges. He shall also bring him to the door, or unto the doorpost, and his master shall bore his ear through and all, and he shall serve him forever. Now, this is a remarkable thing that's put right here. And here's a picture of the Lord Jesus Christ, if there ever was one. And it's a beautiful one. The law is this. If a man is a slave, and he can go out in 7 years, and if he was married when he became a slave, he'd take his wife out. But if while he's a slave, that he gets a wife, and that means one that's a slave of his master, then he can go out, but not his wife. She can't go out free. And so if he say, though, well, I love my wife, and I love my master, I want to stay. And then he takes an awl and bores them through. Well, that's a picture of the Lord Jesus Christ. You say, how in the world can that be a picture of him? Well, I think a very wonderful picture of him. He came to this earth, and he took upon himself our humanity. And we were all slaves of sin. He could have gone out free. He didn't have to die upon the cross, but he came down to this earth, and he became a servant, obedient even unto death. And he died and went through the same gate we did in order that he might get a bride for himself. But he had to be crucified to do it. And the writer to the Psalms takes that picture and uses it. Over in Psalm 40, verse 6, sacrifice and offering thou didst not desire. Mine ears hast thou opened. Burnt offering and sin offering hast thou not required. Then said I, lo, I come in the volume of the book. It's written of me, I delight to do thy will, O God, yea, thy law is within mine heart. And that refers to Christ. Somebody says, how do you know it refers to Christ? Well, if you would turn over to the 10th chapter of the Epistle to the Hebrews, why, we find there that it was fulfilled when our Lord came to this earth. Because in Hebrews 10:5, it says, wherefore, when he cometh into the world, now speaking of Christ, he saith, sacrifice and offering, thou wouldst not, but a body hast thou prepared me. Now, it's not his ears he's digged, but he gave him a body. And Christ took upon himself a body, and he'll have that body throughout eternity. But he could have left this earth without dying. But he said, I love the church. I love the sinner. And so he died and became obedient unto death, even the death of the cross. What a picture this is of Christ, right here after giving the Ten Commandments. Now we have here a series of laws that have to do with injuries to a person. I think it's well to note this. Verse 12, he that smiteth a man so that he die shall be surely put to death. Now this is the basis for capital punishment. Now great many today, especially these young people, have been fed a bunch of malarkey today, a bunch of propaganda, and they're told that thou shalt not kill means you can't become a soldier. May I say that The Lord says that a government has a perfect right. He that smiteth a man so that he die shall be surely put to death. The nation Israel could put to death any murderer. It's well to look at the total word of God, by the way. And then verse 13, and if a man lie not in wait, but God deliver him into his hand, then I will appoint thee a place whither he shall flee. Now, we're going to come to that later, the cities of refuge. But if a man come presumptuously upon his neighbor to slay him with guile, thou shalt take him from mine altar that he may die. In other words, if the murder is premeditated, the man is to be executed. Now, if he does not do it maliciously, and I think oftentimes in self-defense, that a man without premeditation attempts to defend himself, I would say that that would not merit an execution at all. Now, will you notice how God protected the family? Verse 15, he that smiteth his father or his mother shall be surely put to death. God certainly protected the home. And he that stealeth a man and selleth him, or if he be found in his hand, he shall surely be put to death. God did not approve slavery at all. It was the system in that day, and God always dealt with those things. But it doesn't mean that he approves them. In fact, it's quite obvious he condemned it. He that curseth his father, his mother, shall surely be put to death. If a man strive together, and one smite another with a stone or with his fist, and he die not, but keepeth his bed, why, then he's to reimburse him. You see, here's the basis of the laws of our land. Now, I'm not going to go down through all of these, but I would recommend that you read this, because here is the basic of law and order, and any nation must have something built on this, my friend, if they're to have a civilized nation. And it's in here, verse 24, eye for an eye, tooth for a tooth, hand for hand, foot for foot, burning for burning, wound for wound, stripe for stripe. In other words, friends, there is this law of reciprocity. This is a law that must be enforced if there is to be law and order and protection of human life and property. And thank God, though, that there is one who's prepared, though, to extend grace to us that we might be saved. So until next time, may God richly bless you, my beloved.
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1: 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So I think I shared with you, but I'm still bummed about it. I had to cut back my tomato plants. Okay, I'm Katie Evans, and there were rats. They were eating them, and I was so sad. Luckily, my fiancé has been so sweet, and he was the one that came over and put the rat traps out and collected them when there were rats in it. The complex has been doing a good job, but it's like, you know, sometimes we can't. Our houses, they back up to other people's houses, so we can only keep it as clean and tidy as we can, and I just realized I was feeding them. They were just eating my tomatoes, so I did not get any of my tomatoes. Might replant them. Tomatoes are super easy. The plant is still going strong, but I just, you know, no flowers. So maybe I'll pull it out. Maybe I'll just kind of cut it all back completely. I cut all the tomatoes off so I wasn't just feeding the rats. But I don't know. If you've got a green thumb, what do you suggest? Should I just start over at another date? Should I cut them all the way down and see what happens? I did get another snap pea, though. At least I got something from a harvest.
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3: The Bible says the fear of God is the beginning of wisdom, and be careful, again, when you say that you're speaking for the Lord. That's, again, why we need to study to show ourselves approved. A workman need not be ashamed, rightly dividing the word of truth. We must know the truth so we don't fall for the lie of the enemy. And again, Satan is the father of lies. Don't you remember what was the first thing he did to tempt Adam and Eve in the garden? Did God really say? Did God really say you can't eat of that tree? That's the only thing he said. I think they'd remember that. Can I get an amen to that?
2: With so many competing voices in the world, it's important to know what God has truly said. And Scripture encourages every believer to study God's Word carefully so they can rightly understand and apply the truth. Pastor Dave reminds you today that knowing the Bible helps protect you from the deception and lies of the enemy. If you stay grounded in the Scripture and grow in God's truth, you'll also grow in discernment and confidence in your faith. And Satan can no longer cast doubt in you about what God has said. Now let's join Pastor Dave in the book of Job chapter 13 as he continues his message, Tough Questions We May Ask in Tough Times.
3: Job's friends have judged Job, found him guilty, claimed to speak for God, called him to repent, or greater judgment would befall him. So he's been told this over and over, if you don't repent, greater judgment's coming. If you don't repent, greater judgment's coming. I've had people come up and say things to me with such confidence, and it's nonsense, total nonsense. I had a lady come up to me, and she said, I had a vision last night that God came down from heaven and put a scepter on my shoulder and told me that I was called to come and take over as pastor of this church. And I said, God did not say that. She said, yes, he did. I said, no, he didn't. And you know how I know that? Because God didn't tell me. And because women are not called to be pastors. And about five things you've said have all contradicted the word of God. Well, God told me, no, he didn't, and quit lying on God. He better knock it off in Jesus' name. And the reality is, people come, and she was confident. He put a scepter on my shoulder. Can you show me anywhere in the Bible where God puts a scepter on anybody's shoulder? Can you show me anything in Scripture where God sends someone down from heaven to talk to a woman to come take over a church that God's blessed? Just stop it. And you hear things like this that are so ridiculous. And what it is people allow their emotions to take precedence over what the Word of God says. And your feelings will lie to you. Amen? Your feelings can be real and they will lie to you. And so Job is in that position of, look, you're forgers of lies. I've heard what you have to say. What you're saying is contrary to what we know to be true. They needed to quit speaking for God and let God speak to Job. And again, all done without listening to Job's words or the content of his heart or the depths of his relationship with God. God said that nobody was closer to him than Job. So we know that's true. And yet these men all said that they were closer to God than Job, that Job was outside of God's will, and they brought judgment against Job. And praise God that Job finally comes to a place where he's going to start pushing back. Look at verse 7 there again. Will you speak wickedly for God and talk deceitfully for him? Will you show partiality for him? Will you contend for God? Job pushes back against their false accusations and self-righteous judgment and lets them know that God is going to judge them for misrepresenting him. I want to say this. One of these guys that was on the video I was going to bring, so tragic. He brags about having seven jets and 8 homes and 5 Ferraris, and he just bought a $30,000 pair of tennis shoes, and he's bragging about all this money he has and the way that God's blessing him because he's anointed and God's got his hand on him and he's a special man of God, and he says he's not going to die until he's 100 and something, and he's got all this stuff that he says. It is so pathetic and so tragic to hear this man in his arrogance speaking wickedly while he says he's speaking for God. Few things are more blasphemous than when someone claims to speak for God and they misrepresent the truth. There's very few things that are so blasphemous where you say God said and God did not say. He lets them know that God is going to judge them for misrepresenting him. Claiming to be wise, they become as fools. You know, the Lord says, where is the fear of God? When someone says the Lord says, the Bible says the fear of God is the beginning of wisdom. And be careful, again, when you say that you're speaking for the Lord. That's, again, why we need to study to show ourselves approved. A workman need not be ashamed, rightly dividing the word of truth. We must know the truth so we don't fall for the lie of the enemy. And again, Satan is the father of lies. Don't you remember? What was the first thing he did to tempt Adam and Eve in the garden? Did God really say? Did God really say you can't eat of that tree? That's the only thing he said. I think they'd remember that. Can I get an amen to that? There wasn't a list of 500 things they couldn't do. It was like, look, you can walk in the cool of the day. They were naked and unashamed. They named all the animals. They were at peace. They had dominion over all of creation. And don't touch that tree. Now, did he really say that's the only thing he said you're not supposed to do? And it's challenged. And so that's what Satan does. He say the same thing to us. People will come and say, well, yeah, but does the Bible really say that I can't date an unbeliever? Yes, it does. Don't date an unbeliever. Don't. Does the Bible really say? Yes, it does. And what we do is we allow the opinions of men to usurp the word of God. And the biggest problem in the church today, you've heard me say it, it's two things. It's a lack of fear of God and biblical illiteracy. If you fear God and you read his word, you will live a holy and set apart life. You'll still struggle from time to time, but that's what God has called us to do, and that's the struggle within the church today when we get away from the word of God. Test everything, including everything that comes from this pulpit, against the Bible that's in your lap right now. Amen? Don't listen to what men say. Listen to what the word of God says. Test everything against the word of God. So just because someone speaks with confidence, someone claims authority, they got a title in front of their name, or they wear a black robe, does not mean they speak for God, and quite often it's just the opposite. Look at verse 8 and 9 there. It says again, will you show partiality for him? Will you contend for God? Will it be well when he searches you out? Or can you mock him as one mocks a man? He will surely rebuke you if you secretly show partiality. How is it going to be when the Lord searches you out? When you're held accountable for all you've said on his behalf, all your flawed theology and their man-made opinions, they're all meaningless. When he searches out your arguments, will you be regarded as pure by God, or will you face the righteous judgment of God? It says there, can you mock him as one mocks a man? When you claim to speak on God's behalf, the word mock there means to deceive or cheat. Don't think for a moment you'll get away with mocking God. God will not be mocked. And people get away with it for a time. But in the end, and Lord, I'll be transparent. Forgive me, Lord. I need to pray for these people more. When I see blasphemous messages like I saw in those video clips, I think, man, hell's going to be hot for that guy. And I don't want anybody to go to hell. I hope the guy gets saved. Can I get an amen to that? But when they blaspheme God like that, there's righteous anger that boils up. And the reality is, it just shows the incredible grace and mercy of God. And I wouldn't want to stand within 500 feet of any of those people because I don't want to get smoke when the lightning hits them, in Jesus' name. Amen? And so there's this reality that we need to understand and we need to test everything that people say to us, even if they say, thus saith the Lord, it must always be checked against the word of God. Don't think for a moment that people will get away with mocking God, with misrepresenting his commands, with usurping the truth of God's word with your opinions. One of the clips is a guy who's describing his pronouns and his cross-dressing while teaching on a Sunday morning. And you sit there and think, what in the world? How in the world? And then they're singing praise songs and making God's name gender neutral and non-binary God. How does this happen? Biblical illiteracy and a lack of a fear of God. Amen? So Job has been listening to this. He's been bombarded with this. 9 chapters of these kinds of accusations. And Job is finally going, nope. No, you're mocking God. No, you're forgers of lies. No, what you're saying does not agree with what I know to be true. And so Job is going through a difficult time. Job is finally taking a stand against these men who are misrepresenting God. Galatians 6:7 says this, "Do not be deceived. God will not be mocked. For whatever a man sows, that he will also reap." We must never usurp the truth of God's word with man's opinion. Again, verse 10 there, he said, "He will surely rebuke you if you secretly show partiality." The word rebuke there is to judge, convict, or correct. Their partiality toward themselves and their opinions would not go ignored. God will bring righteous judgment and correction against them. James 3:1 says this, "My brethren, let not many of you become teachers, knowing that you will be held to a stricter judgment. Speaking for God must be done with awe and reverence and in the fear of God, knowing that there will be stricter judgment." So when you say you're speaking for the Lord, know that God will judge you for what you say next. I don't care if we're teaching the 3- and 4-year-olds or anything that you're teaching. When you teach, you better be prepared. You better be prayed up. You better have studied the Word of God, and you better make sure that it is consistent with what the Word of God teaches. These friends of Job are speaking for God, falsely claiming that they know God better than Job does, that they are bearers of the truth, and God will rebuke them soon enough. You know, it's been falsely accusing and lying in God's name, and God will address, correct, and rebuke his friends at the end of the book. It says this in Job 42:7. "And so it was, after the Lord had spoken these words to Job, that the Lord said to Eliphaz the Temanite, 'My wrath is aroused against you and your two friends, for you have not spoken of me what is right, as my servant Job has.'" There it is. We know that they are wrong, because when we get to the end of the book, God says so. And we know that the world is wrong. We know that people teaching things contrary to the Word of God are wrong because we read the end of the book. Notice verse 11, "Will not his excellence make you afraid and the dread of him fall upon you?" What he's saying is, where is your fear of God? Again, when I watch these people that just so far away from the Lord, so far away from what the Word of God says, and they speak it with authority and act like they figured it all out. And when you listen to them, the blasphemous things that they say, you wonder, how in the world has God not struck them down? And where is the fear of God? The fear of God is the beginning of wisdom. And they spoke from a place of self-righteous arrogance, accusing, rebuking, and correcting Job, claiming to speak for God. Have you no fear of God? Have you no dread of terror of his judgment? The Bible says that every knee will bow and every tongue will confess that Jesus Christ is Lord. The very same people that are saying they're speaking for God in a blasphemous way one day will kneel before the Lord. Muhammad will kneel before the Lord. Hare Krishna will kneel before the Lord. Joseph Smith of the Mormon Church, Charles Taze Russell, Mary Baker Eddy, all these cult leaders, L. Ron Hubbard, every knee will bow and every tongue will confess that Jesus Christ is Lord. And you and I need to be so studied up that we will never be fooled by people who are preaching a false gospel. Amen? I know I'm preaching to the choir. Verse 12. "Your platitudes are proverbs of ashes. Your defenses are defenses of clay." I looked in the original language, and the friends of Job claimed to know wisdom and speak wisely, and Job dismissed their supposed guidance as mere platitudes. Their wisdom had no substance, no use, left Job feel burned over. The counsel was empty and of no value, truly proverbs of ashes. Ashes are empty and worthless. They have no substance. Once it turns to ash, you can't burn it. It doesn't become fuel. It's of no value. And remember, where is Job sitting while writing this or while communicating this? He's on an ash heap. He's covered head to toe in boils. His family is all gone except for his wife. He's in a place of suffering and torment. And he says to them, "Your words are no better than this pile of ashes I'm sitting on right now. All these things that you're saying to me are worthless and of absolutely no value." It also says, "Your defenses are defenses of clay." It just means easily broken. They don't remain, empty and easily broken, not to be taken seriously. Opinions of men that contradict God's word, his promises, and his character. The idea is that man may argue in defense of God upon false lines through limited knowledge. That is exactly what these men have been doing. They don't know God like Job does, but they're speaking with authority like they know him better. The result was that they were unjust to Job. They did not know it. They did not intend to do so, but that was what was coming out of their mouths. I know I'm pounding this into the ground, but I'm going to keep doing it because you're going to run into somebody. Most of you know I had a full-time job at the same company for 35 years. I've been full-time at the church, and now one of my mission fields is the health club. And I love the health club. I love to talk to people about the Lord. I love the divine appointments I have there every time I go into the gym. And I've talked to Mormons at the gym. I've talked to Jehovah's Witnesses at the gym. I've talked to people that are New Age. And God just brings these people around. And you know, the reality is we have an opportunity to share the truth and do it in love. But when you hear some of the things that they say, they're so far away from the Lord. That's why God put you in their life. That's why you need to study so that you can tell them the truth, because somebody needs to. Amen. Some of those guys in the gym have never been to church in their life. They may never come in here. Let's bring Jesus to them. Let's bring Jesus to the workplace. Let's bring Jesus to our neighborhood. Let's bring Jesus to the restaurant that we go to, that wherever we go, that we would be salt and light. So point number one, did God really say? He says to these three guys, all this stuff I've heard you say for 9 chapters. Did God really say? God didn't say that. That's not from the Lord. Point number two, Lord help. Though you slay me, yet will I trust in you. Look at verse 13. Hold your peace with me and let me speak. Then let come on me what may. I love this. And then verse 14. Why do I take my flesh in my teeth and put my life in my hands? Job is not done speaking. His friends had accused and attacked him. And he's going to stand for what he knows to be true. Claiming he was being punished by God for his lack of repentance, Job has been defending himself and putting his friends in check. And as they begin to interrupt Job and reassert their position, Job, having heard enough, tells them to be quiet, to let him speak what he knows to be true, even if it meant risking his own life. Here's what he says. What he says there, he said, hold your peace, let me speak. Look, 9 chapters, heard enough. I've heard what you've said. You said it over and over. You're wrong. You don't know what you're talking about. It's contrary to the God that I know. Now, when it keeps coming, if you keep listening to it, you can start to doubt. And in that case, that's kind of where Job's getting. We're going to see it later on in the chapter, where he starts to, you know, if people attack you long enough and say the same things over and over enough, if you're not careful, you may start to believe them. So Job's been defending himself. And again, they're going to start to reassert their position. And he tells them that they just need to be quiet, even though it meant risking his life. He's like, look, I'm going to say what I'm going to say and let everything fall where it lands. I believe that I know the truth, and I'm going to speak it to you with boldness. And then he says, why do I take flesh in my teeth? Imagine a wild beast preserving his prey by carrying it in his teeth. Would starve if he let it go. And what he's saying to him is, look, I'm willing to take the risk because I believe I know the truth. I know the relationship I have with God. I know that, you know, he's been described as blameless and upright and fears God and shuns evil. And he's a mighty man of God. God has basically said that Job is the most godly man on the planet at this point. That's why he's allowing Satan to test him. And he said, I put my life in my hands. Job knows he is innocent in God's eyes. He struggles with why he is suffering and why God is allowing it, but he's holding on to what he knows to be true. So as believers, we're going to have times where we go through things and we don't understand why. And some of that we won't fully understand until we get to heaven. But we need to have an eternal perspective. And Job is like, my life has been in my hands. Job knows he's innocent in God's eyes, but he still has moments, no doubt. Why would God allow that a godly man would lose all 10 of his children in a single day? Why would God allow a godly man to be covered head to toe in boils and be a place of suffering where he can't even sleep? Why would God allow everything to be stripped away from him? What we're going to see as we continue through the book, that God's going to restore him in the end. Do you know by the time we get to the end of the book, that Job's going to see four generations? So he's going to see kids, grandkids, and great-grandkids come after him. He's going to see that God's going to take all that he's lost and restore it fourfold. And so even though he's suffering now, God is still in control and has a plan. Look at verse 15. Though he slay me, yet will I trust in him. When I spent 9 months in the hospital in 2009, I have it in my notes right here. It says, life's verse during time in the hospital and sickness from July of 2009 till March of 2010. My wife would come in to visit, and every day when they were giving me another surgery, I would quote this verse, though he slay me, yet will I trust in him. And after I said that about 50 times, she told me to knock it off. Yeah, though he slay you, you might trust in him, but I'll be stuck here with the kids, so no, we're not doing that. So she had a whole different program. But the reality is, I love the heart of Job, because what he is saying is, look, no matter what the Lord chooses to do to me, I'm going to trust him. Even if I don't understand, I'm going to trust him. Even if he slays me, I'm going to trust him. Trust God at the same time struggling with why would he allow him to suffer so greatly. Job's having a crisis of faith to a small degree. He knows the Lord. He knows he's blameless before the Lord. He trusts God at the same time struggling with why would God allow him to suffer so greatly, even as he walks so faithfully before him. And again, the most godly man alive. You know, Job's crisis of faith, he's not doubting the power of God, but one of the knowing depths of the power of God, that he could fix every event without raising a sweat. Could God just raise all his kids from the dead? What's the answer? Could he take away his pain? What's the answer? Could he bring him more children? Yes, he could. And so sometimes the crisis of faith isn't that we don't believe God's powerful enough. It's knowing that God is powerful enough, and yet he says no. I know it's been repetitive, so forgive your pastor. I've prayed more for my boys than anybody on the planet. I spent more time face down on the rug in my bedroom praying for my boys and praying for Mark and crying out on his behalf and praying for other people that had the same struggle as him. And so many of them have walked away from it. It's not a problem anymore. They're married. They have children. Their families have grown. They're doing wonderful, and I'm praising God for it. And one of the struggles shortly after Mark died, and even up until now, my wife and I will say from time to time, you know, we prayed for all these people. They all got delivered, but our son didn't. All of them were able to overcome their struggle, but our son died. We prayed fervently. God could have done it. He chose not to. See, that's when we say, though he slay me, yet will I trust in him. That's where we come to the point where we say, look, I don't understand. Lord, if it was up to me, it would have been done different. But learning to trust that God knows best, that God is faithful, and to have that eternal perspective, because no suffering is wasted. And it's because of the trial that we've been through as a family, God has opened doors for us to minister to dozens and dozens and dozens of people. Through Grief Share, I get calls from all over the country when people have children die from other pastors because they know what we've been through. And you know, whatever trials you go through, no suffering is wasted. God will use it for his glory if you will let him. Job has a crisis of faith, not doubting God's power, but knowing that God could fix it. Without raising a sweat. He could do it in a blink. He could do it in a moment. He could deliver Job from his suffering. He could restore all that he had lost in a moment. And yet, even for the most godly man on the planet, he chose not to do it. But when you look through Scripture, you hear me say this often, everyone in the Bible used mightily suffered greatly. You cannot find anyone in the Bible used mightily who didn't suffer greatly. The Bible talks about the fellowship of his suffering. Who suffered more than anyone who ever lived? What's the answer? Jesus. Could he have put a stop to it? What's the answer? And yet he chose not to. And so we too need to be willing to lay down our lives for him as he laid down his life for us.
2: 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We are a ministry of Calvary Chapel, Conejo Valley in Thousand Oaks, California. And we're currently going through the book of Job. Job was a man of profound faith who lived through great adversity, even amidst his suffering, approximately 2,000 years before Jesus Christ was born. He said in Job 19:25, "I know that my Redeemer lives, and that in the end, he will stand on the earth." 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Do you have faith like Job? 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God loves you, sent his son to save you, and heaven awaits, if you believe. 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
1: 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It is September, which means it is Hispanic Heritage Month. Hey, I am Katie Evans, and there are so many cool events that happen in and around the Southern California area that has to do with Hispanic heritage because, well, this was colonized by Spain. So we do have a lot of Hispanic heritage. You see it in the street names, to the city names, to our mountains, to even the type of year we're going to have. El Nino here. Yeah, going to have some rain. But there are a lot of different kinds of celebrations. A lot of libraries will have workshops. I've seen piñata workshops. I have seen yarn painting. I've seen all sorts of great things like dancing. Oh, and Latino Heritage Month is also, I believe it is September 15th to October 15th. So that kind of overlaps because Latino heritage is not always Hispanic heritage. But there is a lot going on. See what is going on near you. I would love for you to look at the libraries because libraries always have such a good amount of different kinds of cultural things going on. And they are a good resource. So check it out this Hispanic Heritage Month.
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10: There's some that Jesus is preeminent, meaning he is your all in all. He is above all others.
11: 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Pastor Steve will be teaching the Word of God straight from the Bible with truth and no compromise. Today we're going to be in a topical message that relates the truth of the Bible and our current days that we are living in.
10: Okay, so this is part two of a message we started last time in Colossians chapter 1. So we're going to pick up and read because we're going to look at this thought here, the riches of the glory. So we'll pick up in Colossians chapter 1, verse 26. He says, that is the mystery which has been hidden from times in past ages and generations, but has now been manifested to his saints, which would be the true believers, Jesus people, Christians, to whom God willed to make known what is the riches of the glory of this mystery among the Gentiles, which is Christ in you, the hope of glory. Okay, so there it is. He said the word mystery twice there.

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2: That's what he says when he created the Jews back in Genesis chapter 12 with Abraham and Sarah, you know. But would it be just for the Jews and the Jews only that the promised Messiah Savior would be born? But what is this mystery exactly? I love how he defined it, gave a little bit more light on it back in Ephesians chapter 3, verse 4. Let me read that to you. Again, if you're driving on the road, listening in on the radio, keep your eyes on the road, I'll read it to you. Ephesians 3, 4 says, by referring to this, when you read, you can understand my insight into the mystery. There's the mystery again of Christ, which in other generations was not made known to the sons of men, as it has been revealed to his holy apostles and prophets in the Spirit. To be specific, here it is. We're being specific. The Bible says that the Gentiles are fellow heirs and fellow members of the body and fellow partakers of the promise in Christ Jesus through the gospel. Christ Jesus, the Messiah Savior. So there it is, that God's plan all along when he first grabbed Abraham and Sarah. Let's not forget, Abraham was a pagan. He was a Gentile, okay? God created the Jewish people out of Abraham and Sarah, okay? That's God's plan, and it was to reach all the people of the world. That's what he told Abraham in Genesis 12, that you'll be the bearers of truth to all the nations. Did you get that all again? All the nations. So the mystery is that the Gentiles, non-Jews, are now fellow heirs and fellow members of the promised Messiah. That's why the Bible says in Galatians 3:28, there is neither now, listen, no difference between Jew nor Gentile. There is neither slave nor free man. There is neither male nor female. For you are now all one in Christ Jesus. And if you belong to Christ, you are Abraham's descendants and now heirs according to the promise. Whoa, how cool is that? Yes, salvation has come to all people. There's no favoritism with God. It doesn't matter what your skin color is. It doesn't matter the shape of your eyes. It doesn't matter what continent your ancestry is from. God has now leveled the playing field for all people. The only prerequisite that God has is this. You must come through Jesus. Why? You know, people might say, well, wait, Pastor, isn't there all these different roads to God? Isn't all these different roads? You know, like, you know, there's like 1. Some odd billion Muslims in the world. There's all these other different religions, Hinduism, Buddhism. You know, there's all these different roads, but don't we end up at the same God? No, there's only one God. There's only one God. And you must come through Jesus. Why? Because Jesus is the God-man. He is God in the flesh. He is the creator who died for his creation. Remember what John said in John 1:1. In the beginning was the Word. The Word was with God. The Word was God. Verse 12 of John 1. And the Word became flesh and we beheld his glory. Do you remember all the way back in Isaiah 7:14? Behold, I'm going to give you a sign. A virgin, a maiden's going to have a baby and his name will be called Emmanuel. Oh, the baby's going to be born. What's his name again? Emmanuel. What's Emmanuel mean? God with us. And in case you didn't get that, Isaiah 9:6 says, a child will be born, a son will be given to us. His name will be called Wonderful Counselor, Almighty God, Everlasting Father, Prince of Peace. Yes, you know, Jesus is the only one who can forgive our sin. Jesus is the one who came. Jesus was God in the flesh. He was the God-man. Somehow God has revealed himself as there's one God, but he reveals himself in three capacities. God the

0: Father, God the Son, and God the Holy Spirit. So God came down, was born through a woman, God with us, and he came for one reason, to die on the cross. He was a human sacrifice that was God. He poured our sin upon his body when he died on the cross. So he bore our sin. That's why we can be forgiven. This is why Jesus said in John 14:6, I am the way and the truth and the life. No one comes to the Father but through me. See, you can't get to heaven unless you go through Jesus. Why? Because he was the God-man. He bore your sin on his body. That's why you can be forgiven. No other religion can do that. You can only get to heaven with your sin being washed away. And who washed your sin away? The Almighty God, who came down, it was born a baby, grew up to be a man, to die for his own people. The Creator dying for his creation. Yes, Colossians 1:27 says, the riches of his glory is to all who come to Jesus, for he is the hope of glory. And when Jesus dwells in us, he is our guarantee of our future in heaven. I love that verse in Romans 8:15 that says, for you have not received the spirit of slavery leading to fear again, but you have received the spirit of adoption as sons by which we cry out, Abba, Father. Think about that. Think about what we can call our Father in heaven. He says, Abba, Father. Now all the people from every nation, people that are sick and tired of dead religion, they can come to Jesus, the Creator of all things seen and unseen, the one who sacrificed his life for you and for me, who enabled us to become the sons and the daughters of God, to be able to call out to him, Abba, Father. That is the most intimate that you could ever get. It's like saying, Papa, Papa, or Daddy, Daddy. Now listen, if you grew up with a torqued dad, okay, let's just lay it on the line. You didn't have a good relationship with your dad, or he was a very mean person or brutal person or what have you. You have a hard time maybe understanding this. Now, those of you that had a sweet dad and, oh, my dad just loved me so much and he was such a great dad, then you can buy into this a little bit better because you kind of understand what a good father is. But for those that had a horrible father, Jesus is not like your horrible dad. He is a daddy. He's a papa that loves you and knows everything about you and loves you in spite of you. Yes, as verse 27 ended, Christ in us, he is the hope of our glory. Yes, Jesus purchased us by his death on the cross. But now he takes this relationship to a whole new level by possessing us, because he literally lives inside of us and he desires us to live at a whole new level, not at some dead orthodoxy or in some lifeless dead religion, but as living representatives of the living God. Now, some will embrace this more than others, but the reason that we go through this so technically here at Core Church is we want you to understand the truth of his word. That's why we teach through the Bible, book by book, verse by verse. Why? Because we want you to understand not just what you believe, but why you believe what you believe. Not just that you're saved, but how and why you're saved. This is why it's so important to become who God is desiring you to be. And you can only grow and mature in your relationship with God through the teaching of his word and the reading of God's word. So let me ask you, are you in a good Bible teaching church? Are you even going to church? Some people say, oh, hey, I got my little relationship with God. I don't go to church. I'm not into man-made, you know, concoctions. Hey, you know what? Can you just get over yourself? Because the Bible says, don't forsake the assembling of the brethren. Now, look, if you've had some bad church experiences, I understand, but that doesn't mean all churches are bad. There's churches out there that teach the truth of God's word. And if you're anywhere within an hour of Los Angeles, get in your car and come to LA, because I'm there. I'm not AI generated, okay? It's like, I am a real person. I stand at the door. You can stop and talk to me at any time. In fact, The girl that does the voice on our radio, which I'm looking at her right now as we're recording this message, she has three beautiful little girls. And you know what? They won't leave church without coming up and giving me a hug. And you know what? They see me every week. Why? Because I'm at the door. That's why. And so I invite you to come. I know gas is like, what is it? Like $60 a gallon now? I know it's crazy. But it's like you got to think about your eternal soul and growing in your relationship with Christ. You can check us out at corechurchla.org. But also know that we have three services on Sunday, one at 8:30, one at 10:30, and one at 12:30. Now listen, if you're too far away or you're on the East Coast or in Middle America, you know, download our free app, because not only can you watch our live services right off of our app, but you can also, if you like a message, like you might like this message, like the mystery. Wow, that thing's, it's probing. Man, that's answering some questions. It's like, well, then you just go to the app and then you click on the message, the mystery, and then guess what? You got a friend that lives up in Portland, Oregon, in that woke city, and say, you know what? They need to hear this. You can text it right to their phone and it'll pop up, the mystery. And then it's like they can listen to the very same message, and maybe, just maybe, God can use you to minister to them through this message. Think about that. It's crazy, but it's true. But getting back to our message here, you know, as F.B. Meyer, he was a pastor of like 100 years ago. And, you know, when you go to my library, I have a pretty extensive library. Everyone's dead. Okay. Like every author there is dead. Why? Because we don't have a lot of deep thinkers today. Okay. So I want to go back to when preachers used to be deep thinkers. And this is what F.B. Meyer said. He was a Baptist pastor. He died in 1929. He said this quote, "In all his people, Christ is present. In some, he is prominent. In a few, he is preeminent." So think about that. Did you get that? Christ lives in all of us. Every single believer. He said he's prominent, meaning Jesus is more than just a Sunday appointment for some, and he is real to you. But there's some that Jesus is preeminent, meaning he is your all in all. He is above all others. For Jesus and his will takes priority over everything else. I wonder who Jesus is to you today. Is he just present in your life? Or is he prominent in your life? And for some, he might just be preeminent, where he's everything in your life. It's a question you need to ask yourself. Is he present, prominent, or preeminent? As we're going to look at this last point here, being complete, I'm going to read in Colossians chapter 1, verse 28. He says, we, this is talking about believers in Christ, we proclaim him, who? Jesus, admonishing every man and teaching every man with all wisdom, so that we may present every man complete in Christ. For this purpose also I labor, striving according to his power which mightily works within me. So, who among us desires to be complete? So I'm asking, everyone that's listening on the radio, do you desire to be complete in Christ? Now, complete can be defined as having all that's necessary. It's being whole. I think that most of us and most of humanity is seeking after that. Aren't we seeking after being whole inside? So how can we become complete? Well, in verse 28, he said, we proclaim Christ. The we, again, is us. So, number one, it's proclaiming Christ. But notice in what capacity. Admonishing every man and woman, he said. Now, what does that word admonishing mean? It's to advise others of the dangerous consequences of their actions. Whoa, here we go. So, we are all called in what capacity? To admonish every man and woman. Think about that. All the people that are around us. And what is admonishing? It's advising others of dangerous consequences for their actions. See, the gospel is called good news, and it is. But we live in a culture where people will avoid hard truths, and we shield people from the hard realities of life. But understand, not everybody wins, for only the person in front wins. Everyone else loses. Second place, guess what? They lost to first place. Third place lost to both first and second place. See, we have different medals. Oh, the gold medal, the silver medal, the bronze medal. Here, you got a bronze medal. Well, guess what? You lost. You lost to first and second. But the reality of life is, you know, we have removed many of the realities of life. Yet society can candy coat the reality of truth, and it does candy coat it. But if 10 people are in a race and we tell them they all won, how does that help everyone? Because 9 people actually lost. It only tells them something that didn't happen. I'm building a fantasy in your mind. In the same way, culture wants to tell people whatever they desire to hear, but yet God will simply not do that. God doesn't tell people what they want to hear. He doesn't tickle their ears. He will tell us the truth, even when it hurts. Why? Because he loves us. Again, God does not coddle us with our sin. He tells us the truth. And what does he say to us? He says, repent. Repent means to turn from your sin. So why? So that you can be renewed and refreshed, and that you can come and follow him. Yes, God established, as the maker of all things, a standard of truth. Did you get that? God has the ability of setting the standard of truth. Why? Because he's the creator. He's the one that makes our heartbeat in our chest with no batteries. He's the one that made all of creation, and we are to live by his word. Now, we as Christians are called by God to admonish our culture, to speak truth in love. Look, this isn't about having veins popping out of your neck and like, hey, you heathen, on your way to hell, let me tell you something. No. It's to love people, but to share the truth with them so that all people can come to know their maker, so that people can be forgiven and find rest deep down within their soul. That is our calling as believers, to simply share with others that which has been shared with us. That there is a future judgment where they will have to give an account of their life and all that they did. We're not called to share this again in anger in any way. We are to sympathize with those that are lost, praying for them, sharing with them the message of God's love and his grace. And for those who choose to listen, oh, they can be like us. They can be set free. How nice is it to know that your past is forgiven? How many bones do we have in our closet that we know that God's forgiven us? We're told in 1 Thessalonians 5:14, it says, we urge you, brethren, and admonish the unruly. He says, brethren, admonish the unruly, encourage the faint-hearted, help the weak, be patient with everyone. Don't argue with them. Be patient with them. Love on them. He also told us in verse 28, we are to teach every man and woman. We are to teach what God's word says. To teach means to instruct and to inform. We have to understand most people in our culture here today have never opened the Bible. They have never been to a church. Yet they are filled with guilt from sin, because even though they have not read the Bible, God has written his word upon their hearts. God has made us all with a conscience inside that alerts us when we break God's law, meaning people's hearts are filled with guilt and shame, but they don't know how and to be delivered from that pain. Because do we have to read, thou shalt not steal? Don't we know that instinctively? See, you don't have to read like, oh, you shouldn't go sleep with someone else's husband or our wife. We know that instinctively. Why? God put it in us. And when we violate that, we feel guilty. So even though you've never been, someone never been to church and they've never read the Bible, it's like they know it. So we need to call and tell them, and we need to speak the truth with them. It says at the end of verse 28, so that we may present every man and woman complete in Christ. See, that's the goal. The word complete means we can present them sound, upright, and blameless before God. And that's exactly what God has done in our lives. Think about it. Everyone we know, those that are nice and kind to those that are difficult and harsh, God could do the same transforming work in them that he has done in us. Wow. Now, maybe some of you that are listening right now, you're kind of a mess. Maybe you've allowed sin to kind of creep back in your life, and you're thinking, man, I can't go talk to other people. I'll be just like a giant hypocrite because I've got all this stuff going on in my own life. Okay, I get that. So why don't we work on you first? How about you get right with God and allow God to refresh your soul, forgive you, and cleanse you? And then that way you can then start sharing this with other people as God has forgiven you. So here's an opportunity for you to get right with God. If you have sin in your life and you're like, Pastor, I want my sin forgiven. I want to go to heaven. I want to get right with God. I am just sick and tired of this guilt and shame that I will live with on a daily basis. Hey, you know what? I don't blame you, man. Get out of that rut. But yeah, God loves you. So pray this now. Lord Jesus, forgive me. You know, heal me of this. Yeah, and help me in this area that I'm struggling with, Lord. I believe you died for me and you rose again. So come inside of me, Lord. Refresh me. Help me to walk with you. Be my Lord. Be my God. Be my Savior, and be my friend, and fill me with your Holy Spirit. In Jesus' name, amen. Listen, if you just prayed that prayer, I'd like to send you some materials that'll help you and encourage you in this walking relationship with Christ. 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And I just want to tell you, I just pray that the Lord God would bless your day.
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2: 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I've been seeing a lot of prayer requests for healing lately. Hey, I am Katie Evans, and if you have a prayer request you'd like me to pray for you, well, why don't you head over to the station website and enter the keyword prayer? It's going to redirect you, and you are going to find prayer requests from so many people, and you can sign a prayer request off anonymously. You can put your name, but I've been seeing a lot for healing, and this one is from Sharon. Says, I pray for healing and cure for my daughter who's battling stage 4 breast cancer. I know that God loves her and will never put more on her than she can bear. I ask God for his healing hands to touch her and restore her body back to health. That was Sharon. And then there's Gigi. He says, please pray for healing in my body. I believe every word of the Bible to be true. The word promises that he can and will heal us when just a touch of his robe emits healing power. God bless your ministry. Thank God for your faithfulness, asking a blessing over you and thanking him for the healing which is taking place. Amen. So we are praying for Sharon's daughter. We are praying for Gigi, and we can pray for you too.
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12: I mean, these are the things we require of people, to say that they are right in the church, right with Christ, right with heaven. That they have to say, I believe in God, I believe Jesus is His Son. Why isn't it enough? The reason that's not enough is that those things can be said, even thought, purely in human strength.
13: 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In today's episode, Pastor Brian shares a lesson from John chapter 3 as Jesus speaks to Nicodemus. He is confronted with the truth that we all must face. 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We must be born again. 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And while you're there, look for Pastor Brian's book, The Multi-Generational Church Crisis. This compelling book asks the question of the church, what could be accomplished in the name of Christ if we could better understand each other? Let's hear now from Dr. Brian Chappell as he shares the lesson, You Must Be Born Again.
12: I wonder if you can imagine being with me a few months ago on a trip to a pastor's conference that was happening in Geneva, Switzerland. Flew into Geneva at the airport, exchanged some dollars for some Swiss francs, went and spoke at the conference in that morning, drove to my hotel, had a meal there, took out my Swiss francs to pay, and the cashier said, your money's no good here. Wait, I just gave you francs. Yes, you gave me Swiss francs. You're in France. Well, I didn't know that. You see, I was right on the border, and that little police station I passed at one point on the way to my hotel wasn't just a police station, it was a border station. I didn't read French, so I didn't see that I had actually passed into another realm, and the currency that I thought was good wasn't going to work at all. You get the analogy, I think. Here is Nicodemus. He is a religious ruler in his realm. In ancient Judaism, he should be just fine. And yet he approaches Jesus, a man that he himself declares is from God and with God, and Jesus says, your money is no good here. The currency that you think will make you all right with God in heaven won't work, because you're depending on earthly things to make you right with a heavenly God. Now, the way that Jesus says that, while it may be familiar to many of you, has to be shocking to Nicodemus, and perhaps shocking to people who begin to examine his status, his beliefs, his profession. After all, if you would begin to examine what we know about Nicodemus, even from the very first verse of John chapter 3, you recognize that there is lots of good in his life. You can see, now there was a man of the Pharisees named Nicodemus. For a lot of us in this culture, if you identify anybody as a Pharisee, that's not a very nice title. Nobody wants to be identified as a Pharisee, because we have all the notions of being Pharisaical, being legalistic, and being harsh with people. But that's not necessarily the connotation in Jesus' time. The Pharisees would be the guys in the white hats, the good guys, the ones who were striving to be religiously good before the world. After all, these Pharisees were actually a part of a larger group known as the Hasidic Jews. At a time, and now just think how much history comes around, at a time that Syria invaded Israel and occupied it, there were those people who refused to bow to the Syrian gods or to maintain anything that would be contrary to historic Jewish religion. They were known as the holy ones, the godly people, the Hasidic Jews. They maintained faithfulness to God under great persecution and oppression from the Syrians. At some point in history, there was a group of Jews that rose up to oppose the Syrians. They were known as the Maccabees. The Maccabees were a rebel cause that won the war. But once they won the war, they became corrupt, and they began turning away from Jewish traditions. And there were a few people out of the Hasidic Jews who maintained pure faith. They were the pure ones, the separated people, known as the Purisim, or to our ears, the Pharisees. These were the ones who were willing at great oppression and cost to separate out for purity's sake, to be a people separated under God for his calling and goodness. And that is who Nicodemus is. He is a Pharisee, but more than that, in verse 1 it says, he is a ruler of the Jews, not just an ordinary Pharisee. A number of you will know now, in Jewish culture at that time, there was a Senate, as it were, a ruling council that was known as the Sanhedrin. And this ruling council had two parties, not Republican and Democrat, but Pharisee and Sadducee. Now, for those of you who are in this church, you may not realize it, but you're on the side of the Pharisees. After all, you may remember in Acts 23 when Paul is arrested for what he is teaching and he is brought before the Sanhedrin. Paul actually begins to kind of defend himself by saying, you rulers of Israel, you have to recognize that the reason that I have been arrested and here in trouble is because I believe in the resurrection. I believe in the resurrection of the dead. And suddenly the Pharisees are on his side because the Pharisees believed in resurrection. The Sadducees, the liberals of their day, did not believe in resurrection. The Sadducees did not believe in the continuing validity of the Old Testament. the Sadducees did not believe that the miracles described in the Old Testament were correct, that they were not more than just mythology. It was the Pharisees who said, the Bible is true, the miracles are true, the Bible says there will be a resurrection of the dead, and we believe it. The Pharisees were saying, what the Bible says is true, and we were hold to it. Now, they didn't just hold to the beliefs of the Bible, they held to the practices of the Bible. It was the Pharisees who continued to give tithes and offerings for the care of the poor. It was the Pharisees who said, whether we're in the synagogue or out of the synagogue, we should live consistently for the Lord in every phase of life. The Pharisees were even those who said, but we're not going to approach life as though it's somehow some separated order that we can live apart from ordinary interactions with people. They weren't like the Essenes, who would go in extremism and live out in the desert and try to live their faith apart from people. The Pharisees said, we're going to live our faith among people. And when the Zealots, another party of Jews, said, what we really need to do is bring out the weapons and fight the Romans, the new oppressors, the Pharisees said not that either. Fighting the Romans is God's job, not our job. Now, I want you to think about these Pharisees. They believe the Bible. They believe the miracles of the Bible. They believe the great miracle of the Bible, that there will be a resurrection of the dead. They live balanced lives, not going out into the desert, not trying to overthrow the government, saying we simply need to live for the Lord in every phase of life. I kind of like these guys. I kind of recognize them. Because a lot of us do our shopping at Pharisees Are Us. Right? We believe the Bible's true. We believe the miracles are true. We believe in the resurrection of the dead. We believe we ought to live our life faithfully among other people. And yet Jesus hears all of that, and he says to Nicodemus, this man who has all this rich religious currency, your money's no good here. This is not what's going to make you right with God. What troubles us is not so much the background, but what Nicodemus actually says that Jesus says is still not good enough currency. Verse 2. This man came to Jesus by night and said to him, Rabbi, we know that you are a teacher come from God, for no one can do these signs that you do unless God is with him. Now, a lot of very significant things being said. Nicodemus first addresses Jesus as Rabbi, which is the language that a student would give to a respected teacher. You are a respected teacher. Now, Nicodemus is a ruler in Israel. He's in the high church council, and he is speaking to this itinerant Jewish preacher who lives in the dust of the fields and walks the roads just teaching people who will gather on the sidewalks of the day. And he is saying to Jesus, Rabbi, I mean, this is a little bit like, you know, Einstein talking to a math whiz in junior high and saying, hey, professor, explain a few things to me. I mean, this is not right for him to be addressing Jesus with such respect. And the respect is genuine. He says to Jesus, you couldn't be doing the miracles if you weren't from God. And if God were not with you, you're from God, and God is with you. And Jesus says to him, you must be born again.
14: 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It may seem hard for younger Christians to believe, but people over 50 were raised during an era when 90% of Americans identified as Christian. These older believers were once part of a majority group that understood the mission of the church was to take control of our culture, to halt its evils. At the same time, Christians under 50 have lived their entire lives perceiving themselves as a minority that needs to make credible their faith to a secular, pluralistic culture. These distinct experiences and perceptions have a profound impact on the priorities different generations have for church ministry. It's no wonder that younger and older believers don't always see eye to eye. In his new book, The Multigenerational Church Crisis, Dr. Brian Chappell asks the question, what could be accomplished in the name of Christ if we could better understand each other? 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
12: You must be born again. Now, you should be taken aback if you are Nicodemus. Now, wait a second. I have good background, good belief, and now, good profession. I'm actually declaring, I believe in God, and I believe this God is with you, and I believe you are doing miracles because you are with God. I mean, there will be another time in which some of Nicodemus' friends, the Pharisees, will say to Jesus, you cast out demons because you're from Satan. Nicodemus doesn't say that. He says, Jesus, you're performing miracles because you're from God and God is with you. This has to be troubling to each one of us today. If Jesus is not saying this is what makes you right with God, what does? I mean, after all, we just expect people to say, listen, the reason I know I'm right with God is I believe in God. Have you heard that? People say, I believe in God. And Nicodemus saying, I believe in God. Now, there's a problem in the Bible with that, though, right? Brother of Jesus, James, says to people who say you believe in God, he says, great. You believe in God, and you do well. But even the devils believe. The fact that you believe in an objective creator, the fact that you believe in a God, doesn't mean that your money is good with God. That thing in itself is not the coinage that's going to get you into the realm of God. Well, but surely he believes more than that. He says of Jesus, you are from God, and God is with you. This is more than just saying, I believe in some objective concept of a God. I believe that Jesus is from God, and Jesus is with God. Surely that's enough. Well, unfortunately, other people have claimed that are not of God at all. I mentioned this to you last week. Do you remember when Jesus, speaking to his mother, and she asked for some fix of the wine problem at the wedding, Jesus says, what does that have to do with me? And I mentioned to you that phrase, what does that have to do with me, is a phrase most often in the Gospels, out of the mouths of demons, as they say, Jesus, what do we have to do with you? We're from different places. We're from different realms. And one very good place to see that is in Mark, the first chapter. Mark, the first chapter, and verse 24. Jesus is teaching in the synagogue. And there is a man who is demon-possessed. And in verse 24 of Mark chapter 1, it says this. What have you to do with us, Jesus of Nazareth? Have you come to destroy us? I know who you are, the Holy One of God. The demon does not just say he believes in God. He believes that Jesus is the Christ, that Jesus is the one sent from God to deliver the world. And what Jesus is saying to Nicodemus is, listen, you may believe in God. You may even believe that I am from God. And that's not enough. Why isn't it enough? I mean, these are the things we require of people, to say that they are right in the church, right with Christ, right with heaven. That they have to say, I believe in God, I believe Jesus is his son. The reason that's not enough is that those things can be said, even thought, purely in human strength and human ability. I mean, you can objectively just believe it's true. And that's ultimately not what Jesus is talking about. Let me give you an example. When I was in my first year of seminary, we were playing football, flag football, you know, out one day just kind of letting off a little steam. And we knew we were going to win because we had a guy who'd been a college quarterback on our team. So we're getting ready to play, and he's not there. We wait around. He doesn't show. You know, it's halftime. He's still not there. We're late in the ball game. He finally shows up. And instead of looking guilty and downcast, he's got this big smile on his face. We said, what are you so happy about? We're losing here. And he said, listen, I'm sorry I'm late, but the reason I am late is that I shared the gospel today with one of our classmates. And he accepted Jesus as his Savior, and he's now born again. Now, we wanted to rejoice, but immediately there's some questions in our mind. Now, what do you mean he's born again? Listen, when all of us came to seminary, when we applied, we had to write down on the application our testimony, what we believed. Did we really believe the Bible was true? Did we believe that God was the creator of the universe? Did we believe that Jesus was his son? We all said that. And we began to say, well, if somebody who's among our classmates is now saying he's born again, when he filled out his application, he must have been lying. I don't think he was lying. I think he was leaning on the wrong thing. What he was actually leaning on was the fact that he had it all right. He believed the right things. He said the right things. He was doing the right. And he was right with God because of what he had done. And being born again means you have to rely on God alone and what he does, not even on your correct behavior, background, or even your correct profession. Your reliance is upon God. You want to see it? It's kind of tough, I know, because it's not what we expect, even coming from Jesus. Verse 3, Jesus says to Nicodemus, truly, truly, I say to you, unless one is born again, he cannot see the kingdom of God. Now, it doesn't mean you can't say the right things. Nicodemus is about to say the right things. But what it's saying is this: to see the kingdom of God is an expression for seeing the true power of God. That when the kingdom of God comes, not only is the presence of Christ there, but the power of God is present. And it's not just to be seen. If you look at verse 5 toward the end, you will say that unless one is born of water and the Spirit, he cannot enter the kingdom of God. There's got to be something that happens whereby you are supernaturally changed. Being born again is not just something of nature, of flesh, of human decision. And I'm not saying it doesn't involve those things. Just as I want to commend Nicodemus for good background and good belief and good profession, all those things are good. But if you think that just what you do and what you say and what you believe is going to make you right with a heavenly God, you have a problem. And the problem is what's expressed in verse 6, if you look at it. That which is born of the flesh is flesh. And that which is born of the Spirit is spirit. If you're expecting to have a right spiritual relationship with God, you can't just be depending on human mechanisms, human words, human thoughts, human action. The human is not going to get you to heaven. I mean, listen, if you plant soybeans, you're not going to get corn, right? You expect to plant and produce the same thing. You can't plant in the flesh and expect something of the Spirit to return. Now, as easy as that is to say, you must recognize it must be hard for Nicodemus. I've lived a good life. I've said the right things. I've believed the right things. I taught the right things. And if it's really true, what Jesus is saying, that there has to be a supernatural act of God by which I would be born of the Spirit, I can't make that happen. I've got to depend upon something else. And that's exactly what Jesus says. Verse 7, do not marvel that I said to you, you must be born again. Okay? I can't depend on the human to get to heaven. I can't depend on the things of the flesh to accomplish the things of the Spirit. I must be born again. Any questions? How do I do that? I mean, what are you really saying is required here? Well, we don't have to ask the question only because Nicodemus is going to ask it for us. Verse 4. Nicodemus said to Jesus, who has just said, a man can't see the kingdom of God unless he's born again. Verse 4, Nicodemus said to him, how can a man be born when he is old? Can he enter a second time into his mother's womb and be born? Now, you have to recognize a couple of things. Okay, first, if it's hard for a 10-pound baby to come out, think how hard it is for a 180-pound man to get in. Actually, don't think about that. Think about this instead. Nicodemus is no dummy. When Jesus is saying, you must be born again, not of the flesh, but of the Spirit, not of human means, but of heavenly means, Nicodemus is no dummy. I mean, he recognizes this is a metaphor. He's not expecting physically to enter again into his mother's womb. So why does he kind of fend off the statement of Jesus with this obvious silly question? Are you saying I have to enter again into my mother's womb? Because he is having to shield both his sense of loss and longing. What would be the loss if I were to say to you, everything you banked on, good background, been to this church or another good church all my life and my family before, and I believe the right things, believe the Bible's true, and I believe that God is real, and I believe that Jesus died for me, I believe that, and I were to say to you, that money's no good with God. If you're depending on what you do and think and believe, that's got no currency with God, because you're depending on human coinage to satisfy a heavenly spirit.
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2: 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I am so glad that I keep extra snacks here at work. Hey, I am Katie Evans, and I had lunch. Before I get here, I still call it lunch, even though I eat at dinner time during my break. But I had it early because I was a little hungry earlier, and I thought I'd be fine. And then I was like, oh no, I'm hungry again, creeping up on it. So I'm not going to have any food right now, but I do have extra snacks. I like to keep some little cheese snacks, sometimes string cheese, sometimes cheddar, but that's not really in a stringy cheese form. It's not a log, a cheese log. It's more of a cheese slice, but also some almonds, and I sometimes have apples, but I don't right now. I don't like keeping fruit at the office too long because you never know what it is. You don't want bugs, but so I got some snacks. I just filled up a cup of tea, so hopefully that'll help out too, but hey, I've got those for moments like this when I've eaten my dinner already and then I'm like, still a little hungry.
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19: The blessings that are ours in Christ have all been provided. 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
18: 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On today's edition of Real Life Radio, Pastor Jack continues his series now called The Book of Ephesians and a message titled, We Are Blessed in God, Part 2. Ephesians is a letter the Apostle Paul wrote from prison to the church in Ephesus, showing every believer who they really are in Christ. And here Paul wants us to know we've already been blessed with every spiritual blessing in Christ. You see, so many of us feel drained, run down, and barely getting by. But the truth is, everything we need has already been given to us. We're not waiting on more, we just need to reach out and take hold of all that God has for us. So today, Pastor Jack teaches that God has blessed us, meaning it's already done. So if we're just getting by, well, it's not because heaven ran short. It's because we haven't tapped into all that's really ours in Christ. Now with his message called We Are Blessed in God, Part 2, here's pastor and Bible teacher Jack Hibbs.
19: Right now, the book of Ephesians, beginning in chapter 1, and we're going to cover verse 3 tonight, and maybe half of verse 3 then. You guys, verse 3, Ephesians 1, blessed be the God and Father of our Lord Jesus Christ, who has blessed us with every spiritual blessing in the heavenly places in Christ. And we are still talking as we were last week. We are blessed in God. No doubt about it. We are blessed in God. And you need to realize that tonight, if you're sitting here or if you're listening and you're feeling, you know what? I don't feel blessed

0: people seeing and your spouse knowing or your friend or your father or your mom finding out about is the very thing that God will just quietly tap on and tap on until you spring it and give it to Him, because He just wants to clean it up. He's not going to pull it out and beat you with it. He's not going to put it up on PBS or HBO or whatever that stuff is, and it's going to be gone in Him. He wants to better our relationship together. But as Christians, we are positionally in Christ. That's what this book is all about. But are we experiencing Him practically? It's true that at the moment of our conversion, the Holy Spirit comes inside of us and baptizes us into the body of Christ once and for all. That's what Paul says in Corinthians. But there's more to the Christian walk than what we experience just in that moment. You know, when you accepted Christ, the Holy Spirit came in and you were baptized positionally into Christ, into the body. Now listen, some of you have come from some Baptist backgrounds or some other backgrounds. You might have a hard time with this, but listen carefully. It is true that the Holy Spirit is in you, never to leave you or forsake you. But read your Bible carefully. There is an experience that God has told us about in the book of Ephesians 5:18 and other places in Scripture, that there is another work of the Holy Spirit. For when He comes in you in conversion, it is the word in the Greek, en. He's inside. We spell it in. He's come inside. But then as a believer, to have the power to walk as a Christian, there is the coming upon, the epi in the Greek. The Holy Spirit coming upon you and literally empowering you to walk the walk. Listen, how you doing? I forgot it. I left it on my desk. I today cut out of the Duracell battery package, the little tester that you take your battery and you touch the two ends and you get a reading on it. Well, God, so to speak, does that with us, and we find out how we're doing. Our batteries are checked. And how are you doing? How's your walk? Are you just feeling like you're just barely getting by? Or are you energized like that insane bunny, that rabbit just kind of drives me nuts, but that, you know, I'm envious of that stupid rabbit. I see that little guy beating his drum going across the Mojave Desert. He's just got endless energy. And every time you see that guy, there's that little bunny beating his drum, the Dura, whoever, the Energizer bunny. And God, by the Holy Spirit, wants to energize us daily, moment by moment. It's not the inside working of the Holy Spirit that is done. It's the coming upon experience of the Holy Spirit. That is a subsequent event. And it's not, by the way, you guys, I'm not talking about this thing that some of you might have heard about called the second blessing. Is he talking about the second blessing? I am not talking about the second blessing. I'm talking about the third, the fourth, the fifth, the sixth, the 20th, the 110th blessing. Because in Ephesians 5, Paul will teach us when we get there in a couple months that it is a power that is available to us over and over again. In fact, the very Greek construction tells us that it is a constant need to be filled over and over again with the power of the Holy Spirit. Why am I saying this? Because you and I are blessed and we are not tapping into all that's available for us. Listen to this. We have been saved in Christ and we are sealed in the Holy Spirit, this book will teach us. But listen to Luke 11, beginning at verse 9. Luke says, Jesus says, I say to you, ask and it will be given to you. Seek and you will find. Knock and it will be opened to you. So I say to you, ask and it will be given to you. Seek and you shall find. Knock and it will be open. For everyone who asks will receive, and he who seeks will find, and to him who knocks it shall be opened. If a son asks for bread from any among you, will you give him a stone? Or if he asks for a fish, will you give him a serpent instead of a fish? Or if he asks from you an egg, will you give him a scorpion? The answer is absolutely not, of course. If you, then, being evil, Jesus is saying, not that we're all wicked, though we probably are wicked. He's saying, though you being a just a lost human parent. You know how to love your child or friend by giving them something good. He says, you being evil, know how to give good gifts to your children. How much more will your heavenly Father give the Holy Spirit to them who ask? And he was talking to believers when he made that statement. Now, the Holy Spirit was in them, but the Holy Spirit also needs to be upon us in that great empowerment.
1: 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And now, let's get back to today's message. Once again, here's Pastor Jack.
0: And the key to a powerful Christian walk is right here in the book of Ephesians, right here in verse 3, when he says, blessed be the God and Father of our Lord Jesus Christ. And I love this, Father. It's great how God talks to us, and he wants us, as the Holy Spirit writes the Bible through men, he wants to call us, or he wants us to call him Father. Isn't that great? Well, you might say, well, yeah, that's great because I had a great relationship with my father and I can see how God is even a greater father. Well, what if you didn't have such a good relationship with your father? And that's the mental image, that picture that you have. Well, God says, take all that kind of stuff, set it off to the side. I'm your father. Did you have a good father? I sure did. Well, then I'm going to be a better father. Did you have a bad father? Yes, I did. Well, then I'm going to be a good father. So you're going to know the difference. And isn't it great? He says, blessed be the Father. And that's our Father forever. And by the way, since Jesus Christ came incarnate, it's the Father in relation to Christ forever. There's a family unit that God has seemed to establish. He seems to enjoy that. But the word is blessed. Listen to this word. It means to be well spoken of or to be well off. Now, when I think of the word well off and the Greek meaning to this word blessed, when I think of well-off, I think of Corona Del Mar. I think of a house on the beach. You know what? Didn't you guys feel guilty today? Was not today. Was not the sunrise. The sunset. And every moment in between today, perfect, beautiful. It was one of the most beautiful days I've ever seen in my life today. And you could see from the mountains to the ocean today. It's incredible. Snow on the mountains. People skiing with shorts on. This is a weird world we live in here. The rest of the world is freezing to death. And many of you thought about ditching work and going to the beach today and surfing or taking your boat out. Shame. Outrageous day. Blessed of God. Now, those of you who get the tapes back east, you are blessed of God too. But if you really want to be blessed. Just an absolutely perfect day. And there's the kind of day like it was today where the air was kind of crisp in the morning and it was just a little cool in the evening, but there's that breeze that's going across your skin that's saying, beach. Balboa. Corona Del Mar. And it's just, when I think of well off, I'm thinking about just being like that at the beach, just enjoying God's blessings. And it says here that God is well off, that He's blessed. Why? Because we're going to see that it's in Christ that He purchased us. And that turns Him on. That no matter how you look or what you're feeling or what you're thinking, God is so in love with you that He's blessed to have you. He's well off. Now, this word also means in its truest form that He is blessed, meaning that His very nature, His very character, listen, God is always blessed. It's the way He is. But what's exciting to me is that it says, blessed be the God and Father of our Lord Jesus Christ who has blessed us with every spiritual blessing. Look what it says, in heavenly places, in Christ. You know, in Christ appears 5 times in this chapter alone, 10 times in the book, just in Christ. Then there's in Himself and in the Spirit and in God. The whole book is about us being in Him. And if you're a believer tonight, that's exactly where you're at. God our Father. God, yes. Supreme being over all. Father, yes. because Jesus came in the flesh. Listen, Hebrews chapter 5, verse 8, you ought to jot it down right next to verse 3. Hebrews 5, 8 says, though He was a son, Jesus, that is positionally God incarnate, yet He learned obedience by the things which He suffered. Did you hear that verse? That's about Jesus Christ. Though He was a son, yet He learned obedience by the things that He suffered. And listen, so will you and I. That's why this verse 3 is so important. You are blessed in God. And you better hang on to this verse the next time a trial hits you upside the head. We're blessed in God. So is Jesus, but He suffered. This is a thing that you will not find in your little promise scripture that you can buy down at the bookstore. It will say, or it will not say, all those who live godly in Christ Jesus shall suffer persecution. Or it's through much tribulation that we inherit the kingdom of God. You're not going to find that in one of those promise books. But if we understand God the way we ought, there are things that you and I will only learn through suffering. Jesus, isn't it amazing that Jesus in the flesh learned obedience by the things that He suffered? And you're thinking, could God learn something? God cannot learn anything. He knows everything. But Jesus, who is God and taken upon Him the form of a human incarnate, there's that thing that we mentioned before, the kenosis. It means that He willfully laid aside, hear me carefully, He didn't stop being God. He didn't stop being all-powerful. He laid aside certain tools. In other words, He had tools in His hands. And He put them in His belt, His work pocket thingy, you know. Somebody help me. What, you know those things? Your construction dealy-bopper that you put your nails and your hammer in. They were available to Him at any moment. He wasn't less. When He was born as a baby, He was still the creator of the universe. It's amazing. Jesus the Creator. When we say that we're blessed in God, what is it that we mean? It says in verse 3 here that He has blessed us. Past tense. He has. He's given it. So why are we missing it? Why are we hurting? Lack of appropriation is what's going on. He has given it to us. Not only that, but every spiritual blessing. Number one thing I want you to realize, it is all in the past tense. He has blessed us with every spiritual blessing. It's in the past tense in the Greek, as the Bible was written, and the English, and the Russian, and the Spanish. It's in the past tense. It is an absolute fact. It's been done. And what was needed for us to succeed as Christians in this world until the day the Lord calls us home has already been given. And if you and I are just barely squeaking by, it's of our own choosing. Because we can be victorious in Christ. We can be so victorious in Christ that we can be obnoxious to the world. Have you ever noticed that? That you've just got the peace of the Lord. You had your time with God and things are just, you know, you just know that the Lord is with you. And you get to work and things are going nuts and people are freaking out. And you're just kind of like, oh, wow. No raises this year? Oh, well. I had somebody ask me one thing. This is way back. And just started at Baxter. I was just a punk. And they were paying me this amount. And come to find out, like 2 months went by and they had made a mistake. And they were supposed to be paying me more. So they called me in the office and I thought, oh man, I got 3 month probation. I didn't even make it through my 3 months. And I go in there and I sit down and the guy's going, we don't know how to tell you this. Well, just go ahead and tell me. Well, here, hands me this piece of paper, and it's just a check. Wow, what's the deal? I thought, well, I'm out of here. And he goes, well, we just messed up your pay scale totally, and this is back money, and we just made a big mistake. We're so sorry. And I went, wow, far out. So when I walked back out into the lab, everybody goes, What happened? Oh, they just gave me money. And it was great because a couple of guys went, cool. And a few people went, what do you mean they give you money? And they've all been out of shape. And from that point on, every time I had a review, I'd come out of personnel going, oh, man, God, I'm so good. And then go, what? Nothing. Just God is so good to me. And they probably thought by the time I left there, I was making millions, you know. So funny. But you have that day. You go to work and things are falling apart. Hey, praise the Lord, man. What's going on? And people will hate you for having peace. It drives them nuts. Come on, man. Don't you realize what's going on? Yeah, I sure do. I heard what the guy said. Well, don't you know what it means? Yeah, I do. God just has a better job for me.
1: 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Thanks for spending part of your day with us. You know, this message is part of Pastor Jack's series called The Book of Ephesians. It's a series through Paul's letter to the Ephesians, discovering the riches, the walk, and the warfare of every believer. And we'll continue on the next edition of Real Life Radio.
0: Father, we thank you, Lord God, for your faithfulness, your goodness, your kindness. And the truth of the matter is, Lord, let us respond back to you in worship. Worship and fellowship. Your Bible tells us not to forsake the gathering together. And so we might need to repent of that and get to church on Sunday and mingle with the brothers and sisters. And there's no doubt that doing that helps us grow deeper in you. So, Father, we lay it all out before you, and may you find our worship sweet. In Jesus' name, amen. Hey, thank you again so much for listening. And if you'd like to hear or see more of what we do here, you can always go to jackhibbs.com for all the latest on what's going on with this ministry. And please, if you're ever in the Southern California area, come see us at Calvary Chapel Chino Hills. We'd love to see you there in person. It has been so good to be with you today, and I pray you find yourself in the grace and mercy of our Lord Jesus Christ. 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
2: 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So earlier today, I was doing the dishes at home. Hey, I am Katie Evans, and I am sitting here, and I'm like, how do I use so many dishes? What is going on? And then I look at how I cook, and, well, you know, it's just me and Buttercup at home. Sometimes I'll have friends over, we'll make meals and stuff, but, yeah, no, I use a lot of cutlery. I will use a lot of different pots and pans. Even somehow, you know, those one-pot meals, I am making a big mess. It is just how I am, but as my dad has said, if you got time to lean, you got time to clean. So as I am going, I am cleaning, but not necessarily putting the dishes in the dishwasher and running them. I like to run them when I am getting ready for bed. So I get home from work late at night and I put my lunch containers in and then I wash it. And it's just like, yeah, it's just me. It's just Buttercup. But the way that I cook, one, Buttercup loves it because when I'm chopping things, I tend to drop things and she is there for cleanup. But yeah, I'm a messy person. What can I say? But hey, I clean up after myself and I'm not a bad cook. So there's that.
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11: You know, we're all given different gifts and abilities, and some of us are street smart. You just got street smart. Or some of us have horse sense. And some of you don't want any of that, and that's okay too, I get it. Some of you are good with numbers. And others of you go, I don't even want to look at numbers. Others have an eye for color. They know what goes together, or maybe for fashion. It's just intuitive. And others go, no, somebody needs to arrange it for me. I'll just match the animals. Thank you. Some people have a mechanical understanding. They know how to they can take things apart and put them back together. I can take things apart. But that back together thing is always a bit of a challenge for me. But some people intuitively, they know how to fix things. They can look at it and go, I know what to do with this. I didn't get all of that gift. I can build a fence. I can clean a stall. I can do some of that stuff, but you don't want me to fix it because you'd need prayer. Some of you have a musical ear. Some of you know how to make money. I mean, you just have a gift. You know how to add value, or you recognize value, or where value can be created. And all of those things are legitimate. They're legitimate investments of time or energy or money or effort. But I would submit to you that above all of them, you should want to be God smart. Amen. Like, I want to know what God values. I want to know what he attaches significance to. I want to know what he will add his blessing to, his momentum to. Amen. And all of that is wrapped up in those 31 chapters of Proverbs. You could spend 10 minutes a day and become very familiar with that chapter at a time. And if you'll do that over the course of the year, you'll have read Proverbs 12 times, and it'll become ingrained in you. It'll become intuitive to you. It'll become as normative a part of your day or your preparation for your day as brushing your teeth or getting yourself ready to go out beyond the confines of your home. And I hope you do that on a regular basis. Don't just subject us to how you wake up. Let's make our goal to be God's march. You interested? If you're not interested, you probably ought to skip two or three sessions because we're going to work on this a little bit. There's some big themes that come out of the book of Proverbs, and we'll tag some of them and look at them in detail. But in essence, Proverbs gives you God's direction and insight. It's like a leader's training course, a guide to prosperity, a relationship manual. That's helpful. That is really helpful. It will also help deliver you from the theater of the absurd. We live in some crazy times. I mean, they put forward ideas that are so absurd, six-year-olds are going, no, I don't think so. But we have PhDs in the most celebrated universities and powerful people going, no, this is normal. No, it's not normal. It's weird. The emperor has no clothes. And the book of Proverbs will help deliver you from the theater of the absurd. You see, confidence in God is needed to withstand the cascading ideas of ungodliness. You need to know what God's perspective is and have chosen to believe it so that you can guard your heart against the foolishness. One of the categories the Bible presents us with are those whom God considers to be foolish. Not based on IQ or academics, but in God's economy, he said, no, that is a foolish choice, a foolish idea. You do not want to occupy, in God's economy, the line of the fools. And Proverbs will help with that. I'll give you some big rock idea. Marriage, it's not a cultural issue, it's God's idea. It was his idea, so we should know God's perspective on marriage, and then we should know all the intruders. You're going, oh, yeah, you can call that what you want to call it, but that's not God's idea of marriage. I'm not being angry. It's not about hate. I'm just saying, nope, that's not it. Or the same is true about human sexuality. God gave us the boundaries in which human sexual activity is helpful, healthy, fruitful. And then he told us all the places where it would bring destruction. And if you live outside God's boundaries, guess what? It will bring destruction. So I don't believe that. Okay, argue with the Creator. God's wisdom is such a powerful tool. He gives us some practical and profitable approaches to how we use resources that he gives us, how we can cause them to multiply or what we could do that would cause them to diminish. You might want to know that. So that's the book of Proverbs. The author, the editor of the book of Proverbs is Solomon. David's son, who became king. Solomon is a very different character than King David. King David starts his life as a shepherd. He's facing down lions and tigers and bears and then Goliath, and he gets to know God in a very personal way. Solomon is a very different character. Solomon is born to the palace. Solomon was born to the purple. David was not an administrator. He was a warrior. Solomon is a world-class administrator. But because of his humility early in his life, God gave him the most remarkable gift of wisdom. In fact, he said, I'll give you a wisdom that will be unequaled, unparalleled. And Solomon's life bears that out. It didn't keep Solomon from walking into great error. I don't know, I'm not in charge of the roster, but there are biblical scholars that I have great respect for that have said they think it's far more likely that Nebuchadnezzar will be in heaven than Solomon. Again, I don't know, I don't keep the roster. You know, that's not a very fruitful conversation to have. Who's going to heaven? You don't know. I mean, I know there's a whole raft of online warriors that feel like they're the arbiters, but they aren't. Solomon, he's credited with a couple other books in our Bible as well, the book of Ecclesiastes, the book of the Song of Solomon. But in Proverbs chapter 1 and verse 1, I put it in your notes. And I did your notes a little differently. It wasn't like I couldn't get the fonts equal. I was trying to add some emphasis. So the emphasis is mine. It's not the Holy Spirit, so you could disagree with me and it would all be okay. In fact, this first passage is from the Message and some of you don't like it. It's not the one Paul wrote. I know, but it's the one Alan can understand sometimes, so. Proverbs chapter 1, the first 6 verses. These are the wise sayings of Solomon, David's son, Israel's king, written down so we'll know how to live well and right, to understand what life means and where it's going. It has my attention. One book in the Bible that says it can teach us so we can know how to live well and right in God's sight, and to understand what life means and where it's going. That's valuable. So I'm like, well, I'm going to read that book more often. That's worth a chapter a day. A manual for living, for learning what's right and just and fair, to teach the inexperienced the ropes. Perhaps we should encourage our young people to read Proverbs. Just a thought. And to give our young people a grasp on reality. There's something here also for seasoned men and women. Some of us are well seasoned. Still a thing or two for the experienced to learn. Fresh wisdom to probe and to penetrate the rhymes and reasons of wise men and women. I think it's a legitimate life goal for any person to desire to be wise in God's sight. The secularist may not think you wise, but if God considers me wise, I'm good. We have to decide whose praise it is we're trying to secure, whose approval we're most interested in. It's a very important question to settle in your heart, and I don't mean in a theoretical way. When I talk about a biblical worldview, I talk about a frame of reference to interpret the reality of our world that comes to us through our 5 senses. A biblical worldview uses the priorities and the parameters of Scripture to help us define what's helpful and unhelpful, what's appropriate and inappropriate, what's right and wrong, for what we should be ambitious and what we shouldn't. You don't have to have a biblical worldview. You can choose another biblical worldview. But if you don't use a Judeo-Christian biblical worldview and you imagine yourself Christian, I need help in understanding that. Let's put it in a different context with what you know of the Hebrew Bible, the Old Testament. Could you, if you were an Israelite living in the nation of Israel, but you practiced idolatry to Baal or Asherah, if you didn't maintain the dietary code that you were given, if you ignored the principles that God had given you, do you imagine that you lived under the blessing of God? No. Now, we're all flawed people. We're all broken people. We all make mistakes. But there's a difference in making a mistake and purposely choosing to practice ungodliness. And one of the reasons we have a church in our culture that is so largely impotent and seems to exert such small influence is we're not living with a biblical worldview. We're more in touch with the message of grace and mercy. And we think we can live any way we want to and then say to God kind of half-heartedly, oh, I'm sorry. And I believe in the mercy and grace of God. If you look it up, my picture will be there. I only have hope for breath tomorrow because of God's grace. Having said that, I do not intend to purposefully, intentionally lead a life that practices things that God has said not to do. And I would encourage you not to do that either.
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11: In the Sermon on the Mount, Jesus said 6 times, do not worry. Not a suggestion, it's a directive. I have a question. Are you living in obedience to Jesus or are you ignoring him? We got a new book, it'll help you. It's called Freedom from Worry. It's really a how-to guide to live a life in the peace that Jesus promised us. You don't have to have a life choked with fear and anxiety and worry. 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
11: What if you could know? What if you could know the answers? I don't mean to every moral dilemma or to the cause of each natural disaster. You know, why was there a flash flood someplace in the world? But what if you could know the answers for the primary decision intersections of your life? What if you could know? When your heart's divided, when your emotions don't give you clarity, when to the best of your ability you can't find the logic trail to get you through, when you don't have the counselors that you wish you had to help you sort it out, what if you could know the ending at the beginning? What if you could know what behavior will be rewarded by God and what will be punished? What if you could know the end of the path before you took the first step? What if you could know the designer's intent? If you could know the mistakes not to make. That is the book of Proverbs. That's what it's about. So I don't believe that. Well, you're entitled. You know, I've had the privilege of studying in a variety of places. And I've studied in some highly celebrated academic institutions with people who had spent enormous blocks of their lives studying the Bible, had to learn multiple languages, spoke not just the biblical languages, but the historical languages from which the Scripture emerged. I mean, enormous amounts of time immersing themselves in the things of Scripture. But they didn't add to that any personal faith. They stood apart from it. They stood apart from the Bible and they passed judgment on it. The power of Scripture is in myth. I mean, I could give you, and I've been in those classrooms and I watched these people with high IQs and tremendous learning abilities and great academic skills and memory and all these things, but they didn't add to it a personal belief. They didn't choose to submit themselves to the authority of Scripture. Now, here's the challenge. Those people have been trained to lead our churches for several decades. So all of us, knowingly or unknowingly, have had exposure to that thought. And we have cultivated to larger or smaller extents this habit of standing outside of the Bible and going, I'm not sure I believe that. Or, I don't think that part's really relevant for me. I've done that believe in my heart and confess with my mouth thing. And so the rest of it is really doesn't bring any bearing to me. So I don't have to pay any attention to the moral and immoral part, or I don't have to pay any attention to the part about guarding my heart or all the things. We stand apart from it and we stand in judgment of the Word of God rather than allowing it to stand as the authority in our life. And then we're confused because we lead frightened lives and lives filled with anxiety and lives filled with torment. And we see big chunks of our lives, big blocks of time that seem to have been fruitless because we leaned a ladder against the wrong wall and then climbed feverishly. When God has said in the plainest of language, it's so plain, it doesn't require, you know, He said, wisdom cries out, calls aloud, pleads with you. What if you could know? You can. Look at Proverbs 2, verse 1. My son, if, you ought to circle that little preposition, if. It means there's a fork in the road. There's an option here. If you accept my words, and if you store up my commands within you, and if you turn your ear to wisdom, and if you apply your heart to understanding, that's not a one-step invitation. There's four things there. If you'll accept my words, you have to start with that. Now you have to store it up in your heart. You have to care enough about it to protect it. Jesus told the parable about the seed of the God, word of God. When it's sown, that the devil comes to steal it, he'll do it from you. You'll catch a glimpse of something that God wants you to know, and you'll meet somebody you like, respect, that you care about, and they'll say, oh, you don't really believe that, do you? And they'll introduce the question into your heart, or they'll give you permission to distance yourself from it a little bit. If you'll accept my words, if you'll store up my commands within you, if you'll turn your ear to wisdom, and if you'll apply your heart to understanding, then, if you'll do that, then this is what will happen. You will understand. Watch this. Every good path. Can you imagine knowing which path is good and which path isn't? It doesn't mean every step on the path is going to be like fun. Because we walk through some shadowed valleys. Jesus faced temptations. Our heroes all faced challenges and persecutions. But you'll know, this is the path, this is the good path. I know what the sign said because I know the markers. And if there's resistance or difficulty, I know it's temporary because this was a good path. You can know that. Wisdom will save you from the ways of wicked men. It doesn't say it'll deliver you from all wicked men, but you'll be delivered out of their ways. The ways of wicked people will touch your life. Can I get an amen? You don't need to. Yeah. But wisdom will save you from that. It will save you also from the adulteress. Adultery. Taking down the boundaries around marriage is a national pastime. It's a marketing plan. It's a profit center. It's not new to the 21st century. It's not new to us. It's not about technology, folks. They had prostitutes on the Temple Mount in Jerusalem. Because our enemy doesn't have to have new tools. The old ones work so well. But God's wisdom, if you will accept it and store it up and turn your ear to it and apply your heart, it will save you and you will walk in the ways of good men. And here's the punchline. Chapter 3, verse 1. They will prolong your life many years and bring you prosperity. One of the messages of Proverbs is you don't have to chase the things you want. If you will focus on honoring God, those things will find you. Amen. Isn't that amazing? Some of you are old enough to remember Indiana Jones. Before it was like a binge opportunity on some obscure cable channel. And I don't remember which episode, which one of it was, but there's one where he's running down a cave with this giant stone ball just about to obliterate him, right? And but save for the miracle of being Indiana Jones, it would have been the end of the series. Well, that image is the picture I have in mind. That big stone ball, those are the blessings of God. And they're coming after me. I can't escape them. They're going to impact my life. And I want to order my life every day so that the momentum of that thing is bigger. And then but we flip and go, well, you know, Pastor, what do I have to do now? How much do I have to read? Just how often do I have to come to church in person, on campus? Oh. I focus so much better when I'm at home. It's just me on my sofa with just the television, no distracting people around me, no babies crying, no ameners. Just me and my pizza. No, I want to order my life so that the blessings of God are inescapable. Amen. And if you don't know how to do that, if you really don't, you think, well, I was doing the best I knew. The best you knew is not the standard. I do the best I know with my cell phone, but I would beat that thing with a hammer if it weren't for smarter people to help me make it work. I just want to make a phone call. I don't want to upgrade it. I don't want to update it. I don't want anybody to mess with it. I know it's tracking me everywhere I go. I just want to make a phone call. Give me a black rotary dial. I don't care. I want to make a phone call. Proverbs will help you know. It's not beyond you, but you have to care about it. We have to be willing to go through the door. You have to dare to believe. You have to be willing to say, God, I will trust you. I'll put my confidence in you more than in conventional wisdom. I'll put my confidence in you more than the most celebrated academics. It used to be harder to say this. I'll put my confidence in you more than the head of the CDC or the director of the FBI or the leader of this group or that group. Unfortunately, trust has cratered so far. God looks very credible, but he's less celebrated. You can't choose lawlessness and ungodliness and immorality and expect the blessing of God. Even if you relabel it as compassion, you can relabel an elephant and call it a squirrel, but it won't be a great tree climber. And we're living in a world where they're relabeling things and tell you it'll be wonderful. It won't be wonderful. Reorient your life around the Word of God. And I think if I could wrap this invitation in a sentence or two, it would be willing to be a learner. And for those of us that have known the Lord a while and we have some experience and we have some God stories, that's harder. Because we want to believe we know all the important stuff. But folks, we're living in a time that's unprecedented. And we need to know the power of God.
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2: 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All right, this is National Sandwich Month, but it's also National Panini Month. Hey, I'm Katie Evans, and isn't a panini a sandwich? I mean, I guess it's a grilled sandwich, but it's not grilled. It's panini pressed. But what if you grill it on a grill? Oh my gosh, what I just thought about this grilled cheese sandwich. You're not doing it on a grill. It's like pan fried. You call them pan fried cheese sandwiches? Anyway, I used to have a panini press. It was great. I passed it along to my fiance. He loved it. And then recently he was like, hey, because we're both kind of consolidating our stuff. We're going to be, two households into one. And he was like, would you be upset if I got rid of the panini press? And I was like, no, absolutely not. It is totally fine. So he gave it to his friend. So, you know, we can all celebrate having paninis. You probably just get a press for putting it in the pan that'll give you the panini grill marks, I'm sure. Or I just go to a panini restaurant.
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13: Well, good morning. 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
19: 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Welcome, KDAR 98.3. We welcome you to the Break of Dawn Prayer Hour. We are coming to you live. We are a live prayer program, and our toll-free number is 888-995-5552. I am Chaplain Pete Pacheco, and this evening I am going to be going solo because my wife is not here this morning with us. So, you just got me. Amen. So, I just first of all want to thank all our listeners who are listening right now, who are tuning in on Facebook and on the radio, or KKLA.com, listen live. Thank you for listening. Thank you for tuning in. 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Our lines are now open. And I want to welcome Fall 2026. Well, I tell you, it seemed like it was a long summer. It's been hot, and it's still hot. It's probably the longest summer, I believe, ever in SoCal. It has just been hot, and the days are hot, but the evenings are starting to cool down. The humidity is gone, which is nice. So, it's awesome. Welcome, fall. It's my favorite time of the year, fall and winter. I like the cold. And I can take the heat, but not too long, because it's been a long summer. It seems like it's been going on forever. It's like not going away. So, again, our toll-free number is 888-995-5552. Our lines are open. I'd like to hear from Santa Barbara. If

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2: Young man, good careers. They both got their head on their shoulders, and they're doing really well for themselves, and I'm very proud of them. But we all have a story to tell, our past and our present. What does the future hold in our lives? Everyone carries a unique story that is shaped by our experiences, challenges, and triumphs. Sharing our story can be inspired, connect, and empower, and it could empower others. Our personal stories and human experiences can also encourage someone to hear that they too can overcome what they're going through. Every individual has a story worth telling. Come on, we all do, right? We all have a story worth telling, whether it's about overcoming adversities, personal growth, or everyday moments that shape who they are or who we are. Everyone has a story, right? And it's amazing how stories come and go so fast. And I just keep thinking about how childhood growing up, thinking about my story, thinking about life in general, how we were once, you know, what I can remember when I was a kid, I can remember the good times, the bad times, and I could just remember things in life that came and gone so fast that we really thought it would come by a lot slower, our age, our life, the business, you know, being so busy. I used to think when I was a kid, well, I wonder what I'd be like when I'm at this age or that age. But by the grace of God, we are all here right now. By the grace of God, I'm here. And by the grace of God, I have God's mercy and His grace. Amen. And I just love the Lord. And I appreciate the Lord for everything He has done in my life. Because, you know, I think about my story. If I was to ever tell you my story, it would be, it would go on forever. But I tell you, God is good. He really, really is good. And I just want you to know that we all have a story to tell. And again, I would love to hear your story. Our toll-free number is 888-995-5552. And just give us a call. We really want to hear from you. We really want to hear what God has done for you. And again, that would be awesome if you would just call and tell us your story. And I just tell you that I could tell stories that I've seen happen in other people's lives. I could tell you stories how I've seen people come to God who have been on drugs, alcohol, who have overcome a lot of stuff, like, you know, my who have lost family members, who have whatever was by the grace of God who give them peace, and they have a story. Sad stories, happy stories, but you know, we all again have a story, and our stories can be encouraging to others, especially when we have testimonies with our story, what God has done for you, how God has delivered you, how God has made ways for you financially, how God has blessed you. Amen. God has blessed a lot of us. If we're breathing right now, it's by the grace of God and by the blessings of our Lord and Savior, Jesus Christ. So I'm telling you right now, if you have that story and if you just want to just give God a shout out and just tell Him and praise Him and worship Him and glorify Him and just tell Him everything and thank Him for everything He has done for us. Everything.

0: The Break of Dawn Prayer Hour was live and sponsored by Acts 238 Ministry and Dawn of Revival Ministries on 99.5 KKLA. Good morning, it's Josh Donovan, and this past week in my church, we've been going through a series called When God Doesn't Make Sense. I remember years ago, it was a book that Dr. James Dobson had written, and I even read the book myself. And it's oftentimes so easy for us to focus just on one thing that we forget all the blessings around us. And one of the pastors at my church, Levi, talked about that specifically in this portion of the sermon.
1: Church family, I wonder if we can be like that with God, where we're only focused on waiting on for one thing, and we become tunnel vision and we become blind to all the good things that God is doing around us, all the prayers that He is answering right now. In addition to that, I think we all have a tendency.
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7: And I've seen a father leave an estranged son exactly what he left the others, with a letter in the file that said, "I never stopped loving you." That can bring the son back to the family. So you may not live to see your estranged child come back up that road, but leave the door open anyway.
2: The Bible teaches us wise stewardship begins with wise planning. Welcome to Faith and Money with Dr. Guy Baker. With more than 60 years of experience as a wealth advisor, author, and educator, his mission is helping God's people thrive, both spiritually and financially. Well, welcome to Faith and Money, where Scripture meets your balance sheet. I'm Brian, and with me is Dr. Guy Baker, Hall of Fame financial advisor, author, and a man who has spent 6 decades helping families think biblically about money. Guy, at the end of Genesis, there's a scene most of us don't fully read. An old man dying gathers his 12 sons around the bed and speaks to each one of them by name. He's not dividing up the cattle. He is doing something else. You told me before we went on the air today that this scene is the best estate plan in the Bible, and that there are 3 things every Christian should know about leaving well. Guy, you said that you have 3 main points we want to discuss today. What are they?
7: Yeah, Brian. So estate planning, as you know, and probably the listeners know, is how we communicate our stewardship to the next generation. So the first point, I think, is that every one of us is going to leave, right? No one has a lease on life. So everything we own is going to go to somebody, and the only question is whether we decide who it is or we let the state decide it. So that's the last act of stewardship that we have on this earth, and Scripture treats it very seriously. So the second point is that a will can move our things like a bank account, a house, retirement income, whatever, but it will not communicate our love. Jacob did both, and we're going to look at that. And the second one is that you want to be remembered, right? And so, you know, a will, it will make sure that you're remembered. Yeah. And then the third is the one conversation with your family that turns an inheritance from a fight into a blessing for everyone there. Most families skip doing this one because holding it is so final and can cause the family, you know, emotional pain. So let's hold on to those three, and we'll find out more about estate planning.
2: All right, let's take the first one. The will divides property. Why does the Bible care about a legal document?
7: Well, because the Bible cares about stewardship, about provision. And Paul writes in 1 Timothy 5, but if anyone does not provide for his relatives, and especially for members of his household, he's denied the faith and is worse than an unbeliever. You know, think about that. That's really strong language. Mm. And provision for a family's well-being doesn't just stop the day you die. It does for you, but it doesn't for them. So the will explains how the provision of things are going to play out after you're no longer here to administer it. So God is very direct about this. And when Hezekiah was dying, you know, Isaiah came to him with one instruction. It's in Isaiah 38. Set your house in order, for you shall die, you shall not recover. Set your house in order, Isaiah said, right? That's a command, wasn't a suggestion.
2: Yeah, set your house in order. Guy, you've been helping families do this for a long time, and how many families actually have their house in order?
7: Well, unfortunately, it would be fewer than you would hope or think. And I say that without judgment, because it's very hard. I mean, this is a very hard thing to do, to emotionally, you know, reflect upon and act upon what the family's going to do if you're no longer there.
2: So what happens if there's no will?
7: Well, then the state of California or whatever state you live in writes the will for you. It's called intestate. And every state has a law that divides up the property of the decedent, and the state says who gets what and how when there's no will. So very cut and dried. So the first act of leaving well, as we're calling it, is simply to decide on paper, while you're still able to do that, who's going to get what. So Psalm 90 says, teach us to number our days that we may get a heart of wisdom. So numbering our days includes the last day, and you need to bring wisdom to that day.
2: So the will is the floor. What about trusts? A lot of our listeners have heard the word and aren't sure what one does.
7: Yeah, you know, I think trusts can get kind of complicated and scary. All right, a trust is nothing more than a box. Think of it as a box. Okay. And you're going to put your assets into this box during your lifetime, and you're the manager of that box, or you can actually hire somebody to be the manager of the box, a trustee. And you write the rules for the box, and you know when people are going to get it and to whom it's going to get paid out to. And a will says who gets what that's not in the box. So a trust says who gets what and when, under what conditions. So there are three things a trust can do that a will can't. And a trust controls and protects your assets from being wasted. You can say the assets come out at 25 or 30 or 35 or any scheme you want to set up. Or they can limit distributions just for education, buying a house, starting a business. So you can write the rules any way you want. And you don't need to have a really large estate to benefit from a trust. It's used to protect your spouse, children, and family members who maybe shouldn't receive a lump sum.
2: A box with rules. Guy, who should be in charge of the box? A lot of people just name the oldest child.
7: Well, and that could be the perfect choice, or it could be the wrong choice for the simple reason that being born first is not a qualification, you know. It was in the Old Testament, by the way. So, you know, a trustee has a job. That takes a steady temperament more than seniority. And the trustee can be independent of the family. So it could be a bank, a trust company, or a non-family member. Scripture also gives us a picture in Joseph. The Pharaoh did not put him over Egypt because he was the oldest. Genesis 41 says, "Can we find a man like this in whom is the Spirit of God?" So pick a child who pays his own bills on time, doesn't need to win every argument. If that's not one of your children, then pick a trusted friend or a corporate trustee and tell the family why you did that. It's not a snub. It's a kindness to the ones you love and to the ones you didn't choose.
2: A kindness to the one you did not choose. What about the documents nobody thinks of until it's too late? Power of attorney, health directives?
7: Well, those are what you might call a will for the living. You know, a will, a true will, if you will, only speaks to others when you're not here. But a living will speaks to those who are here when you're still alive, but you can't speak for yourself. Somebody's got to sign the check. Somebody's got to talk to the doctors. Somebody's got to make life-ending decisions, perhaps. And if you haven't named somebody to do this and it's not documented, either nobody's going to do it or the courts are going to decide, and it could take months and lots of money. So the same afternoon you sign the will, you should probably sign two more pages, a durable power of attorney for handling your money while you're alive and can't do it, and a health care directive for medical decisions. You know, think about it. You had a massive stroke. You're leaving the decision to live or die in the hands of your children. That may not be kind or loving. It would be better to tell them what you want done. So children shouldn't be left guessing in the hallway and then live the rest of their life with guilt. So Proverbs 27 says, "Do not boast about tomorrow, for you do not know what a day may bring." Contingency planning is a way to love your family. So sign those two pages.
2: You said a family member who should not receive a lump sum. That's a delicate thing to put into a legal document. Should a Christian parent treat every child the same?
7: Well, Brian, there's a difference between equal and fair. They're not the same. And this is where most families come apart or have some real problems. So Jacob, in Genesis, he didn't treat his sons the same. In Genesis 49, it says, "This is what their father said to them as he blessed them, blessing each with the blessing suitable to him." So notice it was suitable to him. So each one was given a blessing that was specific to their personality and situation. So I'm saying that a parent who knows his children knows that they're not the same. And a plan that pretends otherwise could do real harm. You know, one son runs the family business and will probably inherit the business. So any financial inequity that's caused by that can be handled through distributions of the non-business assets disproportionately. The difference should be explained during your lifetime by you. So this brings us to point three, and we're going to get there here in a minute.
2: We will. One more on the will before the break. What's the mistake you see most often?
7: Well, I think the mistake that's most often made is beneficiary designations. You know, your retirement account, your life insurance, your annuity, you know, every one of them has a beneficiary designation form, and that form is independent of your will. So your will says everything to the children equally, and your IRA still names your first wife from the past. That's probably not a good idea. Your first wife gets your IRA then.
2: Yikes.
7: So here's the homework. Pull every account you own and read the beneficiary designation. Make sure it says what you want it to say. Solomon warned about this in Ecclesiastes. "I must leave it to the man who will come after me, And who knows whether he will be wise or a fool? Nobody knows. So you cannot control who they become, but you can control what you hand them at death and how they get it.
2: Read the beneficiary line. Stay with us when we come back. The letter Jacob left that outlasted the land, and how to have the family meeting without starting a war. We'll be right back. Hi, this is Brian Toohey. 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Welcome back to Faith of Money. I am Brian Toohey with Dr. Guy Baker. And before the break, we covered one point, the will that divides property. And Guy gave us some homework. Now, point two, you said a will can move a house, but not a hope. What did Jacob do that a will cannot do?
7: Well, he testified to his faith. You know, how many times does a parent testify to their faith to their children? In Genesis 48, before the 12 sons came in, Joseph brings his own two boys in to the old man's bed, and Jacob puts his hands on them, and he says this, "The God before whom my fathers Abraham and Isaac walked, the God who has been my shepherd all my life long to this day, the angel who has redeemed me from all evil, bless my boys." So look at what he gave them, a sentence about who God had been to him during his life, my shepherd all my life long. So that's a grandfather telling two boys the one thing he knew for certain, so that they would carry that with them when he could not. So that's the letter. And it is the part of Jacob's estate that is still paying out 4,000 years later. So you might not pray with the children every night, but you can leave a lasting testimony with your will.
2: Still paying out. So what does that look like for a listener today? Not everyone has time before they die.
7: No, that's true. And you probably shouldn't wait for that final moment, should you? So write it now. Write a letter right now to your children and your grandchildren in your own hand, if you can manage to do that. I can't anymore. That says three things: what you believe, what God's done for you, and what you hope for them. It does not have to be very long. Paul's was just two sentences. In 2 Timothy 4, he says, "I've fought the good fight, I've finished the race, I've kept the faith. Henceforth, there is laid up for me the crown of righteousness." That's a legacy letter that Paul wrote to Timothy.
2: Yeah.
7: So put it with your will. Tell the executor of your state to read it out loud after you die, or at least give a copy to everyone so they have it. Everybody remembered the letter.
2: Guy, what goes in it? A listener sits down tonight with a pen. Where do they start?
7: Well, they start with the story of how God is real for you. Psalm 78 tells us what the story is for. We will not hide them from our children, but tell to the coming generation the glorious deeds of the Lord and his might and the wonders that he has done. So write down what God has done for you when you had nothing and when he provided, when you were sick and he carried you through it, when you failed and he supported you and took away your anxiety and he forgave you. Then write your hope for each child by name, the way Jacob did. And then sign it and put it away and read it again next year. And maybe you have to add to it or edit it or whatever. And it's the one document in your estate that gets better the longer you work on it.
2: Add to it every year. Guy, does the letter have to wait for the funeral? Jacob didn't wait. He said it to their faces.
7: No, and the best version of the letter is the one that you read to them yourself at the dinner table, while you see their faces and they can ask you questions. You know, Deuteronomy 6 says, you shall teach them diligently to your children, and you shall talk of them when you sit in your house and when you walk by the way. When you sit in your house, he said, that's a kitchen, not a lawyer's office. So do both. And the letter is read while you are alive and is the one thing that ends up being discussed with you in the future.
2: Add to it every year. Okay. All right. That's point two, the letter that transmits your faith. Now, point three, and you've called it the family meeting nobody wants to have. Why doesn't anyone want to have it?
7: Because it's very uncomfortable.
2: Yeah, I bet.
7: Because it's about what happens after death and the money that they're going to get all in the same hour. And most families cannot talk about either one. But listen to what happens when you don't. Luke 12 tells us, someone in the crowd said to him, teacher, tell my brother to divide the inheritance with me. You know, so they had to appeal to an outside party, right? A man interrupts Jesus, the Son of God, in the middle of a sermon to ask him to referee a fight with his brother over their father's estate. He says, man, who made me a judge or an arbiter over you? So the father in that story is dead. He's not there to explain how to divide his estate. And the father could have prevented this whole argument with one conversation, but he did not hold it.
2: One conversation. Guy, how do you actually hold a meeting? A listener has three grown children who don't all get along.
7: Well, four things here, I think, and none of them is really complicated, but it takes courage to do this. And it's better to do it while you're here to talk about it than to set up for disagreements after you're gone. So first, hold it while you're alive and healthy enough to hold the meeting, not from a hospital bed. And second, have everybody in the room, all the children and their spouses, if the children are married. And third, tell them the what and why, not just who gets the lake house, but why. And if one child is getting more, then tell them why. And if one is getting a trust instead of a check, say why, you know, gently in front of the others so that nobody has to guess. And then finally, the fourth one, bring your advisor. A third party in the room lowers the temperature and answers the questions you cannot. So it can be awkward, yeah, but it can also be the most loving gift that you can possibly give them.
2: The most loving gift you can give them. Guy, some listeners are thinking, my kids will fight no matter what I do. Is there anything in Scripture for that parent?
7: Yeah, I think so. Psalm 133:1 says, behold, how good and pleasant it is when brothers dwell in unity. So there is also Joseph saying to his brothers, tell them not to quarrel. And then Romans 12:18, live peacefully with all. So if you fear the fight, prepare the child. You know, don't just give them a check. And give while you're living in smaller amounts if possible. And watch what they do with it. And then let them manage something now as training. Bring them into your giving plan. And then having done what you can, release it. Solomon said, who knows whether he will be wise or a fool? So you don't get to know, unfortunately, but you get to be faithful and to trust God with what comes after.
2: You get to be faithful. Guy, one more before we bring it home. There's a listener with an estranged child. They haven't spoken in years. Does that child go in the will, in the letter?
7: In the letter, always. In the will, well, that's between you and God. I can't tell you really what to do with your property, but I will tell you what I've seen. And I've seen a father leave an estranged son exactly what he left the others, with a letter in the file that said, I never stopped loving you. That can bring the son back to the family. You know, Jesus told the story about the father and the estranged son and the prodigal child, right? Luke 15. Oh, yeah. But while he was still a long way off, Luke writes, his father saw him and felt compassion and ran. So he came back when the prodigal son realized that he was a fool. So you may not live to see your estranged child come back up that road, but leave the door open anyway.
2: Guy Brigham, 3 points, the will, the letter, the meeting. There's a couple listening right now in their 70s who have done none of these. Where do they start on Monday?
7: Well, Monday morning, call your attorney. Make an appointment to do your will. And Monday night, sit down with a pen and start writing the first page of your letter. Just the story of the one time God provided. If there's more than one, then add that too. You know.
2: Okay.
7: And then before Thanksgiving, which is coming up soon, tell the children that you want an hour with them all at the table and that it's not bad news. So that's the whole plan, a phone call, a page, and an hour. Hezekiah was told to set his house in order because the day was coming and none of us knows when. So do it while your hands are steady and your children are still speaking to each other.
2: A phone call, a page, an hour. And Guy, why can a Christian face this at all? How can we talk about our own death and our own estate without fear?
7: Well, Brian, think about this for a minute. God did all three of these things. God wrote us a will. That's Hebrews 9. For where a will is involved, the death of the one who made it must be established, for a will takes effect only at death. So we were told there about our inheritance. And every will has to wait for a death. Ours had to wait for Christ. He died, and the will took effect. And in that same chapter, it says that we inherited it all from him. So those who are called may receive the promised eternal inheritance, okay? So promised, eternal, it's ours because Christ died to make it ours. So that's the letter, the Bible, that God gave us. And then the meeting is with God every Sunday to remind us how much he loves us. And we may be leaving our stewardship behind, but we are going to our inheritance. And the best of what we have is already ours forever. And no court on earth can touch it. That is the story to put in the letter to your family. That's what we tell our children and their children. And it's already ours forever.
2: Already ours forever. Wow. Thank you, Guy. Friends, that's our message for this show. Make the call, write the page, set the hour. 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
8: It's natural to try and fulfill our longings by looking to people and circumstances. Problem is, people and circumstances inevitably let us down. When things don't turn out the way we expected, we get disappointed. For years, I tended to look to people and circumstances to make me happy. And what a perfect setup that was for disappointment. It was so liberating to learn that the deepest longings of my heart could not be filled by any person or thing. Things burn and break. They get stolen or lost. People can move or change or die. But Psalm 16 tells us that fullness of joy is found in God's presence. God may not fulfill all our longings according to our timetable, but ultimately we will be fulfilled in knowing Him. Are you looking to anything or anyone other than God Himself to fill the deepest longings of your heart? With Seeking Him, I'm Nancy DeMoss Wagamuth.
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15: You know, Ronald Reagan believed self-government required something that government could never replace: responsibility in the hands of the people. In his 1981 inaugural address, Reagan warned against the idea that America had become too complicated to be governed by its citizens. Reagan asked, "If no one among us is capable of governing himself, then who among us has the capacity to govern someone else?" For Reagan, limited government was not about having no government. It was about remembering where responsibility begins: with individuals, families, communities, and the people themselves. Because when government assumes every responsibility, citizens gradually surrender their own. Self-government asks more of us than dependence ever will. And freedom requires a people willing to govern themselves before asking government to do it for them.
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18: 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Welcome to Keep the Faith.
19: 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Always remember to fall asleep with a dream and wake up with a purpose. And maybe that's how you're living your life. 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
20: I got an old church choir singing in my soul. They would even come in Sunday school, you know, mad, saying this morning we're going to talk about joy. I got it deep down in my heart. I was like, oh, really? Would you notify your face, please? You know?
21: I speak to young people all around the world, and they have great thoughts, great plans. But you got to get moving. It's called the D word, discipline.

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1: I'm Keith Stevens. You've likely gone through some sort of difficulties in life, but where do you turn when things are really rough? Well, Mandy Young is a women's conference speaker who's gone through numerous surgeries in her life as a result of a very unique genetic defect she has.
2: You know, a lot of times people come up to me with their medical struggles. What I try to tell everybody is your storm is your storm, my storm is my storm. No matter how big, how little, when you're in the middle of it, it is the biggest and worst thing that could be going on. What you're going through is what you're going through for a reason. Good, bad, and different, it is you, and it was the way that whatever you are supposed to go through, you have to go to God for that. He wants all of our worries. He wants all of our burdens. He wants all of our struggle, that you were made for His purpose for a reason, and with Him, you can get through anything. That is what, when I get done speaking, that's what they come to me to. Thank you for opening my eyes. Instead of running away, I'm going to run to Him.

There is not a soul walking around that doesn't want to be appreciated. I mean, that's just how we're wired. We're wired to want to be appreciated. We suck the wind out of each other's sails all the time by accident, you know, just saying an opinion too quickly or whatever. And I always try to ask myself, what's my ultimate goal toward this person? What do I believe their ultimate goal is with me? Especially if it's somebody that you know and love. You say the ultimate goal is to have a relationship and to enjoy each other's company.

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1: I'm Donna Cruz. It's been said that you wear a smile and have friends. You wear a scowl and have wrinkles. Jason Earls is a stand-up comedian who loves to laugh. But early on, there was a disconnect with his faith.
2: In my church growing up, I just didn't understand how all these people weren't happy. You know, they would even come in Sunday school, you know, mad, saying this morning we're going to talk about joy. I got it deep down in my heart. I was like, oh, really? Would you notify your face, please?
1: Now Jason not only brings humor to churches, he sees it in churches too.
2: One of the funniest things that makes me laugh is, I hate to say this, in church, when people try to do stuff that they really shouldn't do. If you can't spell, don't put together the church's worship lyrics. We thank you, Lude, for your everlasting mercury. That stuff is hysterical, like true story. Like all this stuff is true. A man at church was reading abstain from hypocrisy. That's hypocrisy, man. That stuff. That stuff. It makes you laugh. I guess that's comedy. It's you know, when one thing's supposed to be one way and it so happens to be the other.

0: Sometimes all you need is a story to remind you that there's hope. Steve Brown has one of those. And we've teamed up with Steve and the rest of our friends at Key Life to help make encouragement contagious right here on Keep the Faith.
1: Two men were sitting next to one another on an airplane. One asked the other what he did for a living. The man replied he was a preacher. The other man said, "Reverend, I keep my religion simple. Jesus loves me, this I know, for the Bible tells me so." The preacher then asked the other man what he did for a living, and he replied that he was an astronomer. The preacher smiled and said, "I like to keep my astronomy simple too. Twinkle, twinkle, little star." Listen, there's nothing simple about astronomy, and far less that's simple about God. But the astronomer had it right. With all of God's power and greatness, the essence is, Jesus loves me, this I know, for the Bible tells me so. I'm Steve Brown. You think about that. Share what you just heard with a friend. Go to youthinkaboutthat.org.
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1: Hey, I'm Keith Stevens. It can be one thing to dream of all the big things you want to accomplish in life, but actually accomplishing those tasks, that's a whole different story. Tim's story is known as the comeback coach, and he's helped people from a variety of backgrounds, including some of Hollywood's biggest stars. 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
2: If you don't do something with life, life will do something with you. I speak to young people all around the world, and they have great thoughts, great plans. But you got to get moving. It's called the D word, discipline. Those small things that you don't want to do. Cleaning your room, cleaning your car, doing your homework. The Bible says, he who works his land shall have abundance. Work what's in front of you and watch this work pay off.
3: 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All my intent.

0: King of heaven wants me. 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
1: Keep the faith. Oh, Lord.

it's like God said, Elisa, she didn't tell you she loved you because you wouldn't let her. And I thought, that's right. I had kept my defended role so clear because I couldn't risk being vulnerable to her. And I thought, oh my gosh, how do I do this with other people? How do I do this with my husband, not let him love me? With my kids, not let them love me? With my friends, not let them love me? With God, how do I not let God love me? And because I don't, I'm stuck in this box of being ugly and not beautiful. But when I let him love me, I take those words he said over Jesus, this is my daughter, with her I am well pleased.

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7: Crystal Thornton with some contagious encouragement here on Keep the Faith. 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
3: When I was little, I had dyslexia. No, I still have it, but, you know. 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But I've graduated from 4 years of college, and I'm now a fifth grade language arts teacher. If you have a disorder, don't let people tell you that you're not going to grow up to be what you want to be. You can be whoever you want to be, no matter what you are, no matter who you are.

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2: 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Escape looked impossible. Yet in the midst of this crisis, a communication was sent back to London that consisted of only three words. But if not, if a rescue was not possible, that the men would fight bravely and not cower in the face of Hitler's army. The words, but if not, were straight out of the book of Daniel. Shadrach, Meshach, and Abednego, you can read about it in Daniel 3:16-18. Unwilling to worship under the penalty of death before the image of gold erected by King Nebuchadnezzar, the three Hebrews reminded the king that God is able to deliver them in the face of his threats.
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7: You know, Ronald Reagan believed self-government required something that government could never replace, responsibility in the hands of the people. In his 1981 inaugural address, Reagan warned against the idea that America had become too complicated to be governed by its citizens. Reagan asked, "If no one among us is capable of governing himself, then who among us has the capacity to govern someone else?" For Reagan, limited government was not about having no government. It was about remembering where responsibility begins, with individuals, families, communities, and the people themselves. Because when government assumes every responsibility, citizens gradually surrender their own. Self-government asks more of us than dependence ever will. And freedom requires a people willing to govern themselves before asking government to do it for them.
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2: Do you remember that 1990s show, The American Gladiators? You know, it was that competition where they brought out ordinary people and placed them in competitions against these almost larger-than-life-sized gladiators. Growing up, it was my brother and I's favorite show. We would spend our afternoons on the couch high-fiving each other anytime one of those regular, ordinary people overtook one of the gladiators. Because you see, we so identified with these ordinary heroes who were doing what seemed, well, to be the impossible. I really believe that we're drawn towards heroes because heroes represent the potential that we all suspect is actually hidden within us. We sell ourselves short, we limit our potential, and we put boundaries on the potential that our stories can tell. But we were not called to live boring, ordinary, or average lives. We're called to be heroes.

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And a word of hope, man, a word of life and encouragement and love can change all that.

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1: Hi, I'm Donna Cruz. It's amazing the impact you can have when you don't even know it. The question is, what kind of impact is it? Mark Cook is a Hollywood producer and promoter with movies to his credit like The Perfect Game. He's also the author of The First Hour for Men, and he's a dad. His son Blake happens to be a NASCAR driver and a difference maker.
2: They emulate us. They want to be like us. As I look back, I'll never forget the time. He was about 5 years old, and I remember hearing something in the bathroom talking. And I looked in there, and it was my son, and he had my cell phone. He was in the mirror swearing. And I remember that had an impact on me. Well, when God got a hold of my heart and I began to strive to be a godly man and be a real leader and the spiritual leader of the house, thank God Blake was about 11 or 12. I used to pray with him every night, pray with him in the mornings. Now he's out in NASCAR. And every weekend, mostly, they're at a church. Like when they do Daytona, they're at Calvary Chapel, and they're giving their testimonies. I know for a fact that if God wouldn't have got a hold of my heart, and I would have kept continuing on the path that I was continuing on, Blake would probably still be a NASCAR driver, but he'd be running like his dad used to run. They follow us. They watch every single move we make. So as God began to turn my life around, it had a major impact on the family and the peace and the trust.

It is amazing the game changer that a smile brings. We all have that capacity. We all can smile at someone. We all can hold the door open. We all can say, you know what? You really are an inspiration to me. Pass a compliment. Something like that will change someone's day. I wanna-

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8: Coming up next on Keep the Faith, Craig and his wife, Samantha, were struggling through their son's autism until...
9: 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She said, Craig,

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1: Hi, I'm Keith Stevens. It can be hard to see the hope in the middle of challenges, but that doesn't mean it's not there. Craig Johnson is one of the pastors at Lakewood Church in Houston, but he's also the dad of a young man named Connor who has autism.
2: We were having a terrible time with Connor. He was struggling, couldn't speak, and the outbursts were just overwhelming. And as I was driving the car, I asked God, why? Why is he struggling so much? And God spoke to me and said, your child is not a burden. Your child is a gift. I'm going to use your son to reach millions of people across the world. Do you trust me? 3 months later, all of a sudden, my wife came calling from upstairs. She said, Craig, get up here. I was putting Connor to bed, and I was reading him a couple books. And she said, all of a sudden, he began to speak. And he began to say one word after another word, one sentence after another sentence. And that's when the shift took place. In our focus, in everything we did, we knew we were about to go on a mission.
1: Craig and Samantha Johnson's experience led them to create the Champions Club at Lakewood. It's a ministry designed for those with special needs. Within just 6 months of launching this unique ministry, over 300 new families became members of the church. Now there are dozens of Champions Clubs around the world.
2: We were at Chicago White Sox Stadium, and there were 50,000 people at a night of hope. And my wife and I, we walked out with Connor, and they were telling his story. And I'm watching these people just crying and clapping, and Connor's waving his hand at everybody and saying hello. God reminded me, he said, remember when you were in the car? Remember when I told you, trust me? He says, I'd never go back on my word. I've been running.

And I'm learning to love the quiet. I'm learning taking a long walk just by myself in the woods is good. It's good to relax and stop and be quiet. And to be alone is not so bad. And I am learning after 31-year marriage, I like me. I'm learning to say, you know, I'm not a bad person to take out to lunch.

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8: Hi, I'm Scott Valentine here on Keep the Faith with some contagious encouragement. It was Chuck Swindoll who said, we aren't just thrown on this earth like dice thrown across a table. We are lovingly placed here for a purpose.

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1: About 2.5 years ago, my oldest son was murdered, and the trial ended yesterday with a guilty conviction for his murderer. But I guess the good news is not that that's a happy event, but I was able to comfort the mom of this kid, you know, and I just gave her a hug and let her know that, you know, that I've been praying for her and her family.
2: That's a tough one because both of you are grieving for your lost sons.
1: Her son is about to go away for 30 years. So I just wanted to share that, you know, that Romans 8:28, it is true that God works in all things for the good for

I figured out we're going to have enough room around our bed in a hospital or wherever we spend the last day of our life for about 8 people, 9 if they're thin. And so what I'm trying to do is figure out who are the 8 people I want to surround my bed on the last day of my life. And I'm trying to surround my life with them. So what a great thing. Wouldn't it be great to send a text message to the 8 people who you want to be with you on your last day here on earth and tell them you're feeling fine or they'll freak out, right? But say you're one of the 8. And then surround yourself with those 8 people during your life.

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1: Have you seen this bumper sticker? It says, "Drive carefully. It's not only cars that can be recalled by their maker." While death isn't life's most popular subject, it's one we all must consider. Since the last time I checked, the percentage of people who die is right at 100%. So how do we prepare for something we know is coming without knowing when it will arrive? My suggestion is to consider the words of the only person to gain victory over death, Jesus Christ. He took the sting of death in order to give us eternal life. This is David Jeremiah, encouraging you to get on the road to new life. 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
6: Foundations of Freedom, a look at America's founding principles and the leaders who shaped our nation.
7: You know, Ronald Reagan believed self-government required something that government could never replace, responsibility in the hands of the people. In his 1981 inaugural address, Reagan warned against the idea that America had become too complicated to be governed by its citizens. Reagan asked, "If no one among us is capable of governing himself, then who among us has the capacity to govern someone else?" For Reagan, limited government was not about having no government. It was about remembering where responsibility begins, with individuals, families, communities, and the people themselves. Because when government assumes every responsibility, citizens gradually surrender their own. Self-government asks more of us than dependence ever will. And freedom requires a people willing to govern themselves before asking government to do it for them.
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8: Hey, welcome to Keep the Faith. I know you have a lot of other choices today, but thank you for listening. So glad you are. I'm Keith Stevens.
9: And I'm Donna Cruz. No 2 days are exactly the same. And while some days are great, there are others not so much. Well, maybe something you hear today will encourage you on the days both good and bad.
10: Love, take these words that I'm speaking. Love, take these thoughts that I'm thinking. Love, take me.
11: An exchange,
12: right?
11: It's not one way, it's an exchange. And I didn't have that exchange mentality, to be honest with you. I had, what am I getting out of this?
13: You know, I get a drive-through coffee, I get instant food. It's not always the greatest, but it's quick. And I've had to retrain myself. And I think our responsibility to the next generation and to each other is to remind ourselves that some of the best things are built and take time.
14: Just breathe.
8: Sometimes it can feel like every conversation we have is divisive. 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
1: Hi, I'm Donna Cruz. You know, between social media and TV news, it can feel like we're all just constantly disagreeing on everything. It's easy to wonder if it's even possible to have a kind conversation with someone we don't see eye to eye with. Well, Dave Burchett is a TV sports director and author of the book, Waking Up Slowly.
2: Oh, absolutely. I think it's completely possible to be kind in our conversation and our discourse. But I think what it requires is for us to lower our defenses and to realize or to at least attempt to understand where this person is coming from. The thing that I find is that most of the people I disagree with when I sit down and get to know them are genuinely good people, that we're just simply at different viewpoints. When you get past those flashpoints and actually get into conversation, you realize that this other person, and hopefully yourself, that are both people that care, that are kind, that just have different viewpoints. It's so important to be heard. You know, my tendency is to interrupt. Let me tell you where you're wrong. And if I just listen and I hear what they're saying, I let them finish, and then I kind of restate what I heard from them, and then maybe say, okay, but here's how I feel about a couple of those points. So much more effective. Quick to listen, slow to speak.

It's really hard for us to make peace with our difficulties, our bad habits, or our shortcomings, or even know what to do with our successes or failures. There's so many voices telling us how to be better and what to do, but no one is saying stop. It's the only place I find that is maybe the safest for God to speak into, and then return to the chaos without the chaos returning to you. That's where amazing things happen.

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1: Hi, I'm Keith Stevens. You know, things feel different when you're dating than they do when you're married. Your relationship changes. Richard and Renda Horn are life transition specialists and the authors of the book Don't Divorce Over Corned Beef and Cabbage. They share how marriage is a real learning process.
2: It was years ago, before I ever got married, I thought more about what this person would be bringing to the table for me as opposed to what we would bring to the table for one another. Because marriage is an exchange. It's not one way. It's an exchange. And I didn't have that exchange mentality, to be honest with you. I had, what am I getting out of this? I remember when I first got married, people would say, oh my gosh, oh my goodness, here it comes. You're going to see all these things about him that you don't like. Oh, you watch, you know. But you know what? I saw more of what I didn't like about myself. Prior to marriage, I would say, oh my gosh, you know, I'm a giver. You know, I'm not selfish. And technically, I really wasn't to myself until I got in certain situations and I had to choose, let's see, am I going to do this for him or do this for me? Am I going to give this for him or give this for me? And that's when I began to see certain things, and I said, Lord, continue to show me, you know, continue to show me those areas that displease you and those areas that will work against me, not just in my relationship with God, but also in the relationship with my spouse.

0: The decorations still may be packed away, but the spirit of giving is alive and well. Keep the Faith Charities is the home of the Christmas Wish, granting wishes to those in need. We're excited about another year, creating meaningful moments like this one from years past.
1: It's Penny from Keep the Faith, and I would love to hear your Christmas wish story. Please share it.
2: Somebody nominated me for the Christmas wish, and a person called me yesterday and said, I'm granting a wish from a friend of yours. And I was like, what? I was so shocked because for 2 years, my furnace in my house has been broken. And I've been doing patch jobs, but for 2 years, there's been time periods where we would have no heat. So I always talk about, oh man, it's winter, we gotta get the electric heaters out, you know, talking to my friends and praying through it, because I never really have that lump sum just laying around. It's like an $1,800 job. So somebody that I was talking to and praying with nominated me. I found out later it was a coworker, and the guy fixed it, and I'm going home to a house that has heat tonight.
1: So for the first time in 10 years, your house has heat.
2: Yes. And I'm just so blessed, and I'm so happy.
1: And I'm so happy for you, too. I just know you and your family are going to have the warmest and coziest Christmas ever.
2: Yes. And I just wanted to tell y'all all thank you. The man who fixed it, he said, I'm going to try to fix it. If I can't fix it, I'm going to put in a new one. And he did exactly what he said. So I just wanted to let y'all know I'm so happy to be part of this family. And thank you.
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1: I'm Donna Cruz. Our fast-paced society sometimes goes too fast, and we need to slow down. We need to have patience. Jo Saxton is an international speaker and pastor, and she wrote the book, The Dream of You, Let Go of Broken Identities and Live the Life You Were Made For.
2: You know, I get a drive-through coffee, I get instant food. It's not always the greatest, but it's quick. And I've had to retrain myself. And I think our responsibility to the next generation and to each other is to remind ourselves that some of the best things are built and take time and take perseverance. One of the reasons I love my kids being in sports is because it forces them to train. One of the reasons I encourage them in their musical instruments is because you don't sound amazing straight away. You have to practice and practice. And I constantly look for things that remind us that things take time to develop. And I like a meal in a slow cooker because it takes a while, you know? Mm-hmm. It takes a while before the aromas come together and everything breaks down and comes to its best flavor. And I try and surround us as a family with opportunities for things to take time. For my own self, when I get impatient with a prayer that takes a long time to get answered, for a habit that I want to change overnight, where have I bought into the quick fix nature of our culture, which has some wonderful things about it? But where am I looking for things that actually really do need to take time?

Most of the time, getting out of your comfort zone involves courage, and courage is doing something even though you're scared. It's not being scared of it. It's being scared of it and doing it anyway. And there's always, for me, been a peace in the midst of that fear that, oh, I can't do this. I'm not qualified. I don't have what it takes. There's no way. But I know that it's what God is calling me to. And so I'm just going to give it a shot. And if I'm wrong, he'll help me. You know, I think if my heart's right, gosh, he's going to honor that.

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1: 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So where does that leave you?
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7: I'm Morgan Smith with some contagious encouragement here on Keep the Faith. It was Mark Beeson who said, "I'm pretty sure we never outgrow the need to be reassured, to be reminded that we matter enough for someone to be there for us. In fact, the older we get, the more we long for someone, anyone, to do what they said they'd do, keep faith with us, and honestly care about our well-being."

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4: I've been totally blind all my life, and I've faced a lot of problems proving myself and the things that I strive to do. I've been through a lot between being, you know, picked on by kids and having people tell me what I could and couldn't do. And I decided in eighth grade that I want to teach students who are blind to show them that nothing is impossible. If you want something bad enough, then you try very hard to achieve it. I graduated with a degree in education and Newman with a degree in English, and I'm now studying to get my master's in teaching children who are visually impaired. And I just want people to know that a disability doesn't get in your way of doing anything if you just simply don't let it.

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10: You know, Ronald Reagan believed self-government required something that government could never replace, responsibility in the hands of the people. In his 1981 inaugural address, Reagan warned against the idea that America had become too complicated to be governed by its citizens. Reagan asked, "If no one among us is capable of governing himself, then who among us has the capacity to govern someone else?" For Reagan, limited government was not about having no government. It was about remembering where responsibility begins, with individuals, families, communities, and the people themselves. Because when government assumes every responsibility, citizens gradually surrender their own. Self-government asks more of us than dependence ever will. And freedom requires a people willing to govern themselves before asking government to do it for them.
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14: 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His messages and the original inspiring music you'll be hearing resonate with insight and hope for today's radio audience. And this is your host, Michael Kinchalian, greeting you in the name of the Lord. It is a joy to welcome you as we present another broadcast of the Old Fashioned Revival Hour. Today, Dr. Fuller will bring a second message from the Gospel of Mark, chapter 6. If you tuned in last week, you'll remember that Dr. Fuller used the events in Mark 6 to illustrate our Lord's ascension and the fact that he sees from heaven the difficulties that his followers experience here on earth as they carry out his command to go into all the world and preach the gospel. Well, today Dr. Fuller's topic is contrary winds. He'll explain what a child of God is to do when trials and tribulations come. I trust you'll be encouraged. But before Dr. Fuller opens the scriptures to us, let's hear from the Old Fashioned Revival Hour Chorus Choir and Men's Quartet with some of their wonderful gospel numbers. And I'll return later on with a few additional comments and our contact information so that you can get in touch with us. Here now is the Chorus Choir.

opportunity now to send out the heavenly beams across the world. As you sing through the first time, turn around, shake hands with as many as possible. And all together now on Heavenly Sunshine.

0: be seated, please. That's wonderful singing. You're listening to the Old Fashioned Revival Hour coming to you from the Municipal Auditorium at Long Beach, California. And may I say this, that God's inspired, inerrant word is the one final, everlasting authority. And any shepherd of God's flock teaching contrary to God's word will suffer loss at the judgment seat of Christ. How terrible it is to mislead God's little sheep. Now remember, this work of the old-fashioned revival hours of faith work, we go just as God through you from week to week makes it possible. Please pray for its continuance.
1: The encouragement that the old-fashioned revival hour provides in today's troubled world is greatly needed. 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

0: And now, Mrs. Fuller, with the letters, go right ahead, honey.
1: Well, greetings, friends. And many of our friends are particularly interested in this program reaching Guam. A serviceman writes, "Dear Reverend Fuller, I'm in the Navy over here in Guam, and we don't hear the good old-fashioned religion like we do back in the States. So I just look forward to hearing you all every week, and what a lift it gives me to go on through the next week. I'm so thankful I'm saved. I'm a Christian 2 years now, and I wouldn't go back to the old life for anything the world has to offer. Dear Reverend Fuller, did you know the broadcast is a great blessing here in Jamaica and very widely listened to? A man writes, your broadcast is very much appreciated here in Tasmania, where it comes in clearly and has many listeners. Dear Dr. Fuller, it was wonderful to hear Heavenly Sunshine coming over the air recently while aimlessly searching the dial of our radio. I had often heard your program in our home in Bristol, in England, but I never dreamed we could hear it here in this land, where my wife and I have come to tell of God's love to these hopeless people. Truly, your broadcast brings blessing to the saints, comfort to those who are sick and sorrowing, and most important of all, salvation full and free to those who are dead in trespasses and sins. We receive many letters telling of conversions, but I realize that I have not read many of them lately. Here is one. Dear Reverend Fuller, I was 30 years old and hungry for the gospel, though I did not know it. You were the first one who ever gave me the gospel story. And the first time I ever heard you, I said yes to the Lord the best way I knew how. It overwhelmed me to hear that God loved me so. I was alone that Sunday evening, and really the program seemed like a visit from heaven to me. I lived within a stone's throw of several churches, but I never attended them. So radio brought the gospel to me. From England, dear Dr. Fuller, listening to you, I have wanted to become a Christian. Always I believed in God and Christ, but I never knew how to trust Him for salvation. Now I can truly say that I'm born again. All things are new, and I have that wonderful inner peace. Dear Dr. Fuller, I am one of those who received Christ as Savior as I listened by my radio. Your expository preaching, so plain, is always a blessing. And this lady and her husband are now child evangelism workers in Butte, Montana, from Denmark. Dear Mr. Fuller, until this year I have been a sinner, not knowing that peace in the heart and what it can mean to one. One evening, listening late to your revival hour, it caused to melt my cold heart, and I realized my sin, and I turned to Jesus. I'm so thankful to you for telling me of God's love and forgiveness, and I wish to thank you and bless you for it. Then this last letter is from Fresno, California. Dear Dr. Fuller, one of the patients at the county hospital where my husband is chaplain is a man who has been frozen stiff with arthritis for 19 years, can move only his eyes and fingers. About 14 years ago, my husband led him to Christ, and since then, he has been the happiest man in that hospital. He does depend so on your broadcast each week, and whenever possible has it turned on so his whole ward can hear. He hasn't much, but he wants to help you in carrying the gospel with its note of cheer. What a blessing your messages are to those who suffer on beds of affliction. And now, Leland, I wish the chorus might sing a song for all those who are listening today in hospital wards or suffering from illness anywhere. I wish you might sing the sweet by and by. This next song will be for you. Don't be discouraged. May you be conscious always of the everlasting arms sustaining you. And now this song for you, the sweet by and by.

Just before we sing two verses of number 138 on your song sheet, will you give attention, please, to the reading of God's Word? I'm speaking on the subject of contrary winds. A message on this today has gripped my heart. The sixth chapter of Mark, beginning at the 45th verse. Give careful attention, please. And straightway he constrained his disciples to get into the ship and go to the other side before unto Bethsaida, while he sent away the people. And when he had sent them away, he departed into a mountain to pray. And when even was calm, the ship was in the midst of the sea, and he alone on the land. And he saw them toiling and rowing, for the wind was contrary unto them. And about the fourth watch of the night he cometh unto them, walking upon the sea, and would have passed by them. But when they saw him walking upon the sea, they supposed it had been a spirit, and cried out. For they all saw him, and were troubled. And immediately he talked to them, and saith unto them, Be of good cheer, it is I, be not afraid. And he went up unto them into the ship, and the wind ceased, and they were sore amazed in themselves beyond measure, and wondered. And may the multitude mercies of his grace rest upon the reading of his inerrant word. And now may we stand and sing two verses of number 130.

0: Rudy Atwood, our pianist, been with us many, many years, and how we do love him in the Lord. He'll lead us to the throne of grace.
1: Our Heavenly Father, the words of this song truly express the prayer that is in our hearts today. And we would say with those Greeks of old who came seeking the Lord, saying, Sir, we would see Jesus. We pray that in every song, in every prayer, in every word of the message today, that the Lord Jesus Christ shall be lifted up. For we know that only in Him is there hope for a weary and sin-sick world. Bless all our friends who are listening in today. Many of them we know are troubled and distressed and perplexed. Many are laid aside on beds of pain and illness. But we thank Thee that Thou hast promised to supply all of our need according to Thy riches and glory by Christ Jesus. We pray Thou wilt bless Dr. Fuller as he once again brings the message of light and life to our hearts. Bless in every heart and home where this great broadcast is heard throughout the world today. We shall give Thee all the praise in Jesus' name. Amen.

You are listening to the Old Fashioned Revival Hour with Dr. Charles E. Fuller. Today he'll be speaking about the contrary winds that the disciples experienced in Mark chapter 6, and he will liken those powerful waves created by the contrary winds to the trials and tribulations that every person faces, Christian and non-Christian alike. But at this point in the broadcast, we're going to bring you more uplifting gospel music by the Old Fashioned Revival Hour Quartet and Chorus Choir.

0: Please have your Bibles open to the 6th chapter of the Gospel of Mark, beginning at the 45th verse, speaking upon contrary winds. There are two references I'd like to call your attention to, the 27th chapter of Acts, verse 4, and when we had launched from there, Paul sailing from Sidon, to Rome, we sailed under Cyprus because the winds were contrary. And then in the 48th verse of the 6th chapter of the Gospel of Mark, speaks there that the wind was contrary unto them. Contrary wind. These two references to contrary winds in the realm of the physical world give us a basis for some of the deep, rich, soul-feeding spiritual truths. And may our souls and spirits be fed and built up in the things of Christ. Every truly born-again, blood-bought believer experiences contrary winds in his daily walk with the Lord, in fighting the good fight of faith, enduring hardness as a good soldier of Jesus Christ. Daily we meet with contrary winds. How can we overcome? How can we be more than conquerors? How can we be victorious, thus becoming strong, growing in grace and in the power of the Lord's mighty power? What are you going to do when contrary winds come your way? And they will come. Mark 6:45-51 gives us the answer. Therefore, let us come with an open heart, letting the Holy Spirit teach us and feed us until we are satisfied. First of all, the meaning of the word contrary. Basically, this word can be expressed by the word anti, that is against. These winds in Mark 6 and Acts 27 blew against the disciples and the apostle Paul. In 1 Peter 5:8, be sober, be vigilant, because your adversary the devil, as a roaring lion, walketh about seeking whom he may devour or swallow up. The word adversary has embodied in it this meaning of anti or against. The believers have an adversary who is against him. The devil, the author of spiritual contrary winds, which come with great force. In 2 Thessalonians 2:4, the work of Antichrist is given. A description there is given as one who opposes. Antichrist, the one against Christ. And Satan, the old serpent, the devil, the prince of the power of the air, is the author of contrary winds which blow against God's precious children. And so in 1 Corinthians 16:9, Paul speaking says we have many adversaries, many contrary winds, winds of spiritual darkness, winds that blow against the soul day after day. Now knowing that we have many adversaries, that we can expect frequent contrary winds, as I said a moment ago, how can we be victorious, not be carried about by every wind of doctrine and tossed to and fro as little children? But be steadfast, always abounding in the work of the Lord, unmovable. First of all, it is important that we have a picture of the setting or the background of Mark 6:45-51. In the previous verses, 35-44, we have the feeding of the 5,000. Oh, this is rich. The miracle of the 5 loaves and 2 fishes. And the miracle was that when he took those 5 loaves and 2 fishes in his hand, breaking and giving, that the 5,000 was fed in 12 baskets left over. That's the miracle. In his hands, when he broke, he gave. Please note the disciples were fed and strengthened and prepared for the trial of the contrary wind of 45-51. Here's a very important lesson, fellow pilgrim. Jesus knows the end from the beginning. He knows the contrary winds which will come our way. Hence the necessity of feeding daily upon the written word, the bread of life, to be strong and strengthened within the inner man, to stand against the contrary winds and testings and trials. And the reason that you go down is that you're not feeding upon the bread of life when the contrary winds come. Those disciples, not knowing what was ahead, but Jesus knowing, that they would need strength to row all through the night. Jesus performed the miracle of the 5,000 feeding. Jesus could, if he so wished, could have stopped the contrary wind blowing against the disciples. But instead, he permitted them to row all night. to the point of complete distress. Then Jesus appeared. If the disciples had not been fed, they would have been defeated in the first moments of an outstanding contrary wind. The secret, feed upon God's Word. Now let's see the picture first of all in verses 45 to 51. I want you to underline seven things. Note how the Lord Jesus is interwoven with His fellow companions in all of the disciples' tribulations and trials. It's remarkable. Jesus is always there. He is touched with the feeling of our infirmity. And to me, this is the heart of the lesson. Take your pencil or pen now and mark seven things. And at the close of the broadcast, get down on your knees and may Jesus have the preeminence in all that you do. Notice the wording, verse 45. He constrained His disciples, that is, compelled them. His permissive and directive will. Verse 46. He sent them away. Verse 47. He departed in the mountain to pray alone on the mountain. Verse 48. He saw them toiling, distressed in rowing. Verse 48. He cometh unto them. Verse 50. He talked with them. Verse 51. He went up unto them into the ship. All through those verses, the emphasis is upon the Lord Jesus Christ. And I leave you face to face with Him. The lesson is, be occupied with Him, looking unto Jesus, the author and the finisher of your faith. And then under your trial, under the contrary wind, become strong, ready to learn. Now note the period of time. It's beautiful. The evening shadows were beginning to fall after the feeding of the 5,000. Nighttime was fast approaching according to verse 47. Jesus on the mountaintop alone, praying for His own. The hours went by. And in verse 48 it says, the fourth watch, Jesus saw them toiling. Now in the Old Testament it speaks of three watches of the night. The first, middle, and morning watch. 9 to 12, 12 to 3, and 3 to 6. But in the New Testament, the night is divided up into four watches. 6 to 9, 9 to 12, 12 to 3, and 3 to 6. And so these disciples had been out in that little boat probably from 9 o'clock at least in the evening until the fourth watch of the morning, rowing. They certainly needed the bread that they had received on the grassy mountainside a few hours previous. The disciples toiled at least for 9 hours, distressed and rowing, about exhausted, about to give up. But wait! Has not God promised never to leave us and never to forsake us, not to suffer us to be tested above that you're able, but will with the testing provide the way of escape? So the scene changed. Verse 48, He cometh to them. Beloved, I'll never forget as long as I live. Mrs. Fuller and I were going through deep trial, not knowing which way to turn. We were over at Catalina for a couple of days rest. All the night, verses of Scripture kept coming to me. I didn't know which way to turn or what to do. I'll not go into the details, but in the morning, Miss Fuller said, honey, come and have some breakfast. I said, no, you go ahead. I want to stay here a while. When she left, I knelt by my little cot in the little tent at Avalon. And oh, beloved, listen. He came to me, and He poured in the oil, the balm of Gilead, flooding my soul with verses after verses. I rose from my knees. I had met Him face to face. The tears flowed. I couldn't keep them back. That's what I'm driving at. In the very hour of desperation, at wit's end's corner, if you're willing to be taught and to be led gently home, He'll come to you. And that makes the things of this old world sink into utter insignificance when you see Jesus. But not only that, verse 50, not only did He come to them, but He talked with them. Wonderful words, comforting words. Oh, how we need His precious promises. Day after day, the Bible is filled with His precious promises. How sweet in the night hours When everything seems to be going out from under you, you can read, "The Lord is my shepherd, I shall not want. He maketh me to lie down in green pastures. He leadeth me beside the still water. He restoreth my soul. He leadeth me in paths of righteousness for his name's sake. Yea, though I walk through the valley of the shadow of death, I will fear no evil, for thou art with me, thy rod and thy staff, they comfort me. Thou preparest a table before me in the presence of mine enemy. Thou anointest my head with oil. My cup runneth over. Surely goodness and mercy shall follow me all the days of my life, and I'll dwell in the house of the Lord forever." The condition is the Lord your shepherd? He talked with him. I don't know what he said. It's not recorded here in the 6th chapter of the Gospel of Mark. But he talked with them. And then the climax in verse 51, notice it. He went up unto them into the ship, and the wind ceased. And they were exceedingly amazed in themselves beyond measure. And what, beloved, if God be for us, who can be against you? Beloved, I want to say this to you today. We are on a journey to the other side in the sweet by and by. Our citizenship is in heaven, from whence we look for the Savior, the Lord Jesus Christ. And while we're in this earthly tabernacle, there are many contrary winds blowing against it. We are a little flock. In the eyes of the world, we have little strength. We have many adversaries. Constant bombardment from the prince of the power of the air, contrary wind, coming at us from all sides. But listen to me. He sees us rowing in distress. And he's on the mountaintop, ever living to make intercession for us. And he can be touched with the feeling of our infirmities, and he knows every heartache. He's conscious of every tear that flows down. He knows all about you. Personally, I believe as never before, thank God for 38 years of preaching the book, I believe we're in the fourth watch of the morning. The night is far spent. About time for the morning star to appear. Satan, the prince of the power of the air, knows his time is short. He will do everything he can to wear out the saints. Jesus sees us toiling. He will come. He will talk with us. And he will take us up with him in the heavenly ship above, forever into the haven of rest, forever with the Lord. How many of you here in this visible audience are experiencing contrary winds? Let's see your hand. Yes. Great number of hands going up. Jesus is the answer. He's interwoven through all of our trials, can be touched with the feeling of our infirmities. He knows our weaknesses. He knows all about it. Let him come and talk to you out of his word. He will come. He'll take you up close to his side. Unconverted friend listening to the old-fashioned revival hour. How can you go on any longer day after day without Jesus as your Savior, Shepherd, and Sovereign King? Dare you meet the contrary winds in your own strength? You can't do it. You'll go down. You can't fight life's battles alone and win. And I say to you, and it's very simple, you need the Lord Jesus Christ first as Savior, then to trust him as your shepherd, and to look for him as your sovereign king. Will you do it today? Casting all your burdens on him, for he careth for you. He says, "Come now, let us reason together. Though your sins be as scarlet, they shall be as white as snow." Will you do it? It's nighttime, Heavenly Father. We are in the fourth watch of the morning. Wars and rumors of wars, nation against nation, consolidation of finances and capital and labor. All these things gathering together, ready for the manifestation of the man of sin first. But before he comes, the little group of disciples in the ship toiling be taken up with thee. The dead in Christ shall arise first, and we which are alive and remain shall be caught up together to meet the Lord in the air. So shall we ever be with the Lord. Gracious Heavenly Father, may the Holy Spirit send shafts of conviction now into the hearts of everyone in darkness, under condemnation, without hope and without Christ. And may they repent and believe the gospel and come, for thou hast said, him that cometh unto thee, thou in no wise cast out. And out in the great radio audience, only God knows where our voice is going. Will you kneel in your little homestead cabin or in a mining claim? Draw your car up to the curb and give your heart to Christ and have a time of prayer. Mother or dad on a hospital bed, into the broken homes, you need first of all to know Jesus as your personal Savior. To as many as receive him, to those that receive him, God gives the power to become the sons of God, even to those that believe on his name. Your little boat will be sunk unless you have Jesus come to you and talk with you and take you up.
1: As you listened just now, did you sense Dr. Fuller's longing to draw you to Jesus? Dr. Fuller labored for more than 40 years to present the good news of salvation, and many responded because they recognized their little boat was in danger of sinking, that they were going through this life without a shepherd and would go out into eternity without Jesus as Savior. Perhaps today you find yourself in that same situation. You need the Savior who alone can forgive your sins and bring you into the presence of his Heavenly Father. Jesus said, "I am the way, the truth, and the life. No one comes to the Father except through me." Your sin separates you from God, but Jesus loved you and died in your place on the cross to rescue you. Jesus also said, "My sheep hear my voice, and they follow me." Do you hear him? He wants to be your shepherd as well as your Savior. Tell him that you trust him today and want to follow him. He who believes in him is not condemned, but he who does not believe is condemned already because he has not believed in the name of the only begotten Son of God. Don't put this eternally important decision off. Today is your opportunity for salvation. Now, if you need a further explanation of God's generous offer of forgiveness and eternal life, please let us know. We'll send that information to you without cost or obligation. 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You'll be asked to leave a message with your request or email us using mail, that's M-A-I-L, mail, at ofrh.com. 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As always, I hope you'll join us again next time when Dr. Fuller brings another heartfelt message from the Word of God. The topic will be Worthy to Escape. In the meantime, this is your host, Dr. Mike Conchaley, and wishing you our Lord's richest blessings until we return with that next edition of the Old Fashioned Revival Hour.

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2: You know, Ronald Reagan believed self-government required something that government could never replace, responsibility in the hands of the people. In his 1981 inaugural address, Reagan warned against the idea that America had become too complicated to be governed by its citizens. Reagan asked, "If no one among us is capable of governing himself, then who among us has the capacity to govern someone else?" For Reagan, limited government was not about having no government. It was about remembering where responsibility begins, with individuals, families, communities, and the people themselves. Because when government assumes every responsibility, citizens gradually surrender their own. Self-government asks more of us than dependence ever will. And freedom requires a people willing to govern themselves before asking government to do it for them.
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2: 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Like, I love spending time with my kids reading God's Word. 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The stories in here will not only inspire and instruct, but this is how we get to know the God who loves us and the God who sent his son to die for us. 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
1: 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And he is the one in charge of Bring Your Bible to School Day. Emerson, welcome back to the Pastor Scott Show.
3: Pastor Scott, thank you so much for having me.
1: Hey, you know what? When I heard Emerson talk about that, or you're Emerson, when I heard Benjamin talk about that, you know, I thought, you know, that's one of the advantages to Bring Your Bible to School Day, is that it's a reminder that this is something important for families, that in a time where families are being attacked, part of what is important in all of this is that families should read the Bible together. So tell us a little bit about that, and back to Bring Your Bible to School Day. Tell us about it.
3: Yeah, we love scripture. We love the Bible here at Focus on the Family, and we know it's important in terms of the development and the growth of families. And it's integral to how families connect, how families and students specifically grow in their faith. And so in 2014, we started Bring Your Bible to School Day as an opportunity to bring families together around an event where students can step out in faith, take ownership of their faith, and step into the world saying, I'm unashamedly a follower of Jesus. So in 2014, we had 8,000 students faithfully bringing their Bibles, and now it's grown to over 1 million students year over year bringing their Bibles to school, sharing the good news of Jesus Christ in a place that so desperately needs it.
1: That is so great to hear that. So over 1 million students are going to bring their Bible to school on October 1st. It is Thursday, October 1st. And you know what? As you think about it, how long have you been involved with this now?
3: I've been involved with the program about 5 years. So this will be my fifth year for Bring Your Bible.
1: So how much has it changed in 5 years? What's different about this year versus 5 years ago?
3: Yeah, it's changed quite a bit. I mean, the landscape for reaching students, impacting students, encouraging students has changed a lot with this social media age, almost this parasocial age. Focus on the Family and brands like mine, especially, that are reaching out to students, have adapted. We've created an Instagram page, Bring Your Bible, where you can see me dancing for some silly reels, making some silly Christian reels to reach the next generation. Hey,
1: we have an Instagram page where I don't dance. So that also is an encouragement to join it. You can go if you want to see dancing, bring your Bible. If you don't, Scott Show, it works.
3: Okay, perfect.
1: Although I probably should dance. That's what they tell me. You know, that's how it works.
3: So, hey, praise the Lord. I mean, the methods have changed a bit since I've joined up with the team, but the truth is still the same. The message of the gospel is still the healing balm that our souls need. It's still the answer for salvation. It's still the healing that is necessary in our schools, especially now. I mean, I mentioned social media. I mean, AI right now, kids are having relationships, even weirdly dating relationships with AI chatbots, which is so bizarre to even think that's happening. Yeah. But our students still need the healing word of the gospel, the powerful word. I mean, Benjamin put it rightly. It's sharper than any two-edged sword. It is the word of God that will not fade away, and it's the word of truth that they desperately need.
1: You know, when we think about that, this generation is a generation that very often has not grown up. You know, many students haven't gone to church at all. They don't know anything about the Bible. They didn't go to youth group. And I think that's different. You know, for my age, probably everybody went to youth group at some point, right? Everybody went to Sunday school. You went to VBS. A lot of people have done that. But today, there's a whole lot of Christian children who have not. But at the same time, they're going to school with kids who did go to VBS and who do go to Sunday school and who are a part of that. What would you say to a middle schooler or high schooler who's going to bring their Bible to school? You know, how would you encourage them to do that? There's certainly some social anxiety they're going to have over that.
3: Sure. Yeah. I was actually just talking with my son. He's 9 years old, about his participation coming up here next week. And he talked about how last year he was the only one who brought his Bible. And he was asking me why. Why didn't other kids bring their Bibles? And I got to tell him, well, maybe they don't know about Jesus, or they haven't been to church before, or they don't have a Bible. And so I thought, hey, actually, let's pack some extra Bibles in your bag this time so you can give them to your friends and tell them, hey, you can have a Bible too. Obviously, it changes age to age. So if you're a high schooler, this may not be as big of a concern for you. Or maybe it's more of a concern because maybe you don't have Christian friends, or maybe you do and you should get them involved and bring your Bible to school day too so you guys can participate together. But if you don't, I encourage you guys, God is still with you, and he still uses the faithfulness of one individual to impact their entire community. So still bring your Bible, carry it with you wherever you go, open it during a reading period if you can, and try to have a conversation with a friend maybe about Christ.
1: That is pretty good advice. You know, I think when we hear about this and bringing our kids, you know, into the idea of doing ministry and sharing maybe the opportunity to share the gospel with their friends, that is something that I think is new for even a lot of parents. So what would you say to the parent who says, I don't even know what I would say. How do I

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2: 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My guest is Emerson Collins. 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Is that right?
3: That's correct.
2: And what's the right website for people to go to get some more information and to sign up for it?
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2: So that's and that's how you can get some information and you sign up. That's how you kind of know the numbers, right? Because people are signing up. You're not just looking at a picture and go, there's 700 people there. That's yeah. There are churches that count that way, but that's
3: yes,
2: not really
3: yes.
2: The way you want to.
3: We get that count from the signups. We do also collect your stories, so please still post your stories on Facebook, on Instagram. Use our hashtag bring your Bible, and you will see actually some of the other stories as well. You can search that hashtag right now and just be encouraged in your faith. So that's how we get some of these numbers. We also have a national research team that conducts a post-event survey as well, so that we get the most accurate numbers to present. That's how we get that over a million participants number every year. We don't want to just put something out there.
2: Yeah. So in California, there are a lot of beliefs that people have about what you can and can't do as a believer at school. And most of those beliefs are wrong, actually, that there's actually quite a bit of freedom as long as you kind of follow what the rules are. So for maybe people are wondering about this, are students allowed to bring a Bible to school? Can they read it openly? Are they allowed to talk to friends about it? What's the rule typically in a public school for that?
3: Yeah, Pastor Scott, that's a great question. And you're so right. So many people don't know that you can do this. And often what's brought up is the separation of church and state, right? Which the entire heart behind separation of church and state, I just want to debunk right now, was that the state would not affect the church, right? Not the other way around, that the church wouldn't affect the state. And so the church is still largely protected under the First Amendment right to still be a force for Christ in our public spaces. So students, if you're listening, or parents of students, you're worried about your kids' rights, they are protected under the First Amendment rights to share their faith in schools. They can bring a Bible, they can have it on their desk, they can open it during a free reading period. As long as you're not disrupting the learning that is happening in those places and in our schools, you can still respectfully have a conversation about Christ and the gospel, open your Bible and read it during a free reading period, or share your faith with a classmate. So I encourage you guys, we are protected under our First Amendment right. Occasionally, you will face a teacher that confiscates a Bible wrongfully because they think the kid can't do that. That's actually why we work with the Alliance Defending Freedom. We created a legal memo for students to print off and bring in their backpack or share with a teacher or principal before they participate on the day, just to remind these teachers, these principals as well, of their rights so they can participate respectfully and have a good experience. Of course, if you don't, go back to our website, reach out to me, reach out to us at Focus on the Family. We would love to encourage your child, send them an extra Bible, make sure they get theirs back, and really just make sure they have a good experience all around.
2: Yeah. So on that day, there's a lot of resources to help, and what are students really expected to do? It's probably more than I brought my Bible to school and carried it around all day and I came home. What is the hope for what happens?
3: Yeah, there's two parts to participating in Bring Your Bible to School Day. Firstly, it's in the name. Bring your Bible to school. Carry your physical Bible everywhere you go on the day. Yes, it's on YouVersion on our phones. But there's something to be said about carrying your physical Bible, and especially if you have notes in it. You can share your personal walk with the Lord, perhaps with a friend. And then the second step of participating is have a conversation with someone about what Jesus means to you. I encourage you guys, before the day, think about your favorite Bible verse, or think about something that the Lord has brought you through in His Word or through His Scripture, and then be willing to share that with a friend, with someone on the day. This is an evangelistic opportunity like no other to share the good news of Jesus to the world.
2: And what do you tell them if somebody might give them some pushback or maybe ask them a question? Is it okay to say, I don't know, what's the next step?
3: It is totally okay to say, I don't know. Now, of course, we want to get ahead of this and provide you guys with resources. We have conversation guides on that website mentioned earlier, bringyourbible.org. So if you want to get ahead of some of these questions didn't people write this book, or how do you know the Bible is true? We have answers to those questions on our conversation guides on our website. But there's an infinite number of questions you could get about the Bible, right? So I encourage everyone, if you come across a question you don't know the answer to, just be honest. Say, hey, I don't have the answer to that, but would you like to come with me to youth group or to church?

0: this weekend and we can ask my pastor together. That's a great opportunity to open the door, to welcome them into your Christian community, as well as find the answers they're looking for. So pastors, I mean, even you, Pastor Scott, you can expect maybe a few extra members at your congregation this year. Looking for answers, I hope.
1: Well, you know what? It's such an easy thing to really invite people. I think Christians and even kids, sometimes we worry, what are they going to say? But most of the time they say, yes, actually, turns out. You know, I'll go with you. We'll check that out. You're listening to the Pastor Scott Show. My guest is Emerson Collins, and he is the program manager for Bring Your Bible to School Day, which is coming up on October 1st, Thursday, October 1st. You can go to bringyourbible.org to sign up and get all the resources we're talking about. Emerson, you talked about how people share their stories. Can you share with us some stories that you've received of what happened when somebody brought their Bible?
0: I would love to share a couple of stories. So the first one that comes to mind is this little guy. His name is David in Michigan. He gave us permission to share these stories. He was a second grader in Michigan, and he 2 years ago brought his Bible to school, and he opened it during a free reading period. And actually, the teacher noticed he opened his Bible, and she actually took his Bible and read it during their reading period as a class. She read the story of Noah's Ark to them, which was so cool. And so many of the kids were so engaged with reading the Bible, and they hadn't read it before, that David started a Bible study right after school, where they play tag for 15 minutes after school gets out, and then they read the Bible together. And that Bible study is still going to this day, 2 years later. So now he'd be a fourth grader. David continues this Bible study in Michigan. What a beautiful story to see the continued impact of just a single day. Bring your Bible to school. Another story that comes to mind was of a young girl, actually, who brought her Bible and had written in the margins of her word, just prayers. She was crying out to the Lord. And in those margins actually was described some of her wrestling with the Lord around suicidal thoughts that she had at the time. And the Lord had brought her out of that. But during her free reading period, she opened her Bible and the notes were in the margins. And a friend had walked by her desk and actually saw the notes that she had written in the margins and shared with her that she was having some of those thoughts as well. So the student and her family actually were able to reach out to this other student, her friend, and come alongside her and their family and bring them to church. And that friend now has been baptized and is actively involved and has experienced the healing of Jesus in their life. So you never know what kind of doors can be opened through a simple act of faith like bringing your Bible.
1: You know, the impact of that on the life of a kid, where they brought their Bible and suddenly the Lord just did something great. What they found out in the balance of what could happen if I bring my Bible, somebody gets saved and it impacts somebody's life. That impacts a child's faith, right? In for life. They will remember that the rest of their life when it comes to their own faith. You know, I think a lot of the time as parents, you know, we want our children to accept Christ, but it has to be theirs, right? They have to accept the Lord at some point in their life. They don't just inherit ours.
0: That's exactly right. And that's why our target obviously is students ages 5 to 18, but the bullseye of that target is 13 to 18, where they're beginning to step out in their own faith, right? And make their own decisions and as well as take input from peers in terms of forming their own decisions and their worldview. And so an event like Bring Your Bible to School Day is so, so, so important that our students participate, especially the ones that are growing up in our homes with a Christian worldview, that they go and they share their opinions, they share their ideals, and they share this anchor of truth that students are looking for in their places of learning. And that's just not being provided largely in public schools. This anchor for truth and morality, this compass that points in the right direction that will give them surety and where they're going and hope as well. All these things students need. And so all the more reason for us to send our students boldly who have grown up in a culture that loves the Lord, I pray, to go be examples for Christ there to their friends.
1: There's an opportunity here for students to hold that on their own. It's really student-led. Like to what degree is something like this student-led?
0: It's largely student-led. Of course, we have support from parents and from church leaders or teachers occasionally, and that's fantastic. But as I mentioned earlier, we notice it's so, so important that students take ownership of an event like this one and they continue to run it. Parents, yes, we play a huge role, and I don't want to deny that. I don't want to diminish that. But students have really taken the mantle of an event like this one and run with it, which is so awesome to see. The next generation is on fire for the Lord, and they're coming to church in droves, and we just got to be there ready to help them out, guys. As adults, as parents now, they're on fire for the Lord, and wherever we can provide guidance and support, let's do it.
1: I think that is something that when the students are doing this, and that's something, by the way, in the public schools want anyway, right? It's the students are leading. If there's a Christian club on your campus, it's got to have student leadership in one way or another. And we just had See You at the Pole. It's another great movement where students come out and they pray for their schools. There's a lot going on in the schools today, and it's important that students are involved in the leadership of that.
0: That's exactly right. Students are so on fire for the Lord, man. See you at the poll. It was a huge success. Hundreds and thousands, probably over a million students also brought their Bibles and came to these the flagpole this morning or recently. They brought themselves to the flagpole to pray for their schools. And then now for Bring Your Bible to School Day, they get to bring their Bibles into their schools and be that hope that they just prayed for. It's the perfect 1-2 combo, right? To go pray for your schools and then go into them and bring the light of Jesus.
1: Emerson Collins is my guest. 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What's next? So we have See You at the Poll, and we have Bring Your Bible Day. What's next? There's something you have called the Live It Challenge.
0: That's right. So we get asked that question so much that we created the Live It Challenge. Hey, what's after Bring Your Bible to School Day? I want more opportunities to share my faith, to grow in my faith. So we created this program called the Live It Challenge with activities like Bring Your Bible to School Day every single month for kids to grow in their faith, for families to do together so that the student can continue their faith walk and continue to be an impact in their communities. Small spoiler, the Live It Challenge for January coming up, which is our big pro-life month, is going to be to support your local pregnancy resource center, right? Encouraging notes to those moms there, or to start a fundraising drive for our Wait No More suitcase program that provides suitcases, a teddy bear, and a Bible to kids in the foster care system that oftentimes need those resources. So we encourage students to take hold of their faith through our program, the Live It Challenge, and keep the momentum of Bring Your Bible to School Day going all year round.
1: 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They do these things. They see their faith in action. 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Tell us about bringyourbible.org, what people will get once they sign up, and what other information they need.
0: 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We've got a legal memo that I mentioned earlier for you to give to your teacher or principal. We've got conversation guides. We've got answers to some tough questions about Christianity. 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How can you participate in the day? 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
1: 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What a great, great thing. Emerson Collins, thank you for joining me today on the Pastor Scott Show.
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2: Have you seen this bumper sticker? It says, "Drive carefully. It's not only cars that can be recalled by their maker." 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So how do we prepare for something we know is coming without knowing when it will arrive? 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
4: It's natural to try and fulfill our longings by looking to people and circumstances. The problem is people and circumstances inevitably let us down. When things don't turn out the way we expected, we get disappointed. For years, I tended to look to people and circumstances to make me happy. And what a perfect setup that was for disappointment. It was so liberating to learn that the deepest longings of my heart could not be filled by any person or thing. Things burn and break. They get stolen or lost. People can move or change or die. But Psalm 16 tells us that fullness of joy is found in God's presence. God may not fulfill all our longings according to our timetable, but ultimately we will be fulfilled in knowing Him. Are you looking to anything or anyone other than God Himself to fill the deepest longings of your heart? With Seeking Him, I'm Nancy DeMoss Wagamuth.
5: Greg Laurie here. 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The Apostle Paul says, don't worry about anything. Instead, pray about everything. 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Then you will experience God's peace, which exceeds anything we can understand. And this peace will guard your heart and mind as you live in Christ Jesus. 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
3: Tell me why they're handing out Bibles at schools in California. Yes, you heard that right. This morning, September 14th, in Long Beach, California, which is the seventh largest city in the state, there were three grown white men handing out Bibles to middle schoolers at Hughes Middle School in Long Beach, California. Take a look.
4: How dare you?
2: That was someone on the social media who is appalled at the idea about some guys who are handing out Bibles outside of a school in Long Beach. And we just started, talked about Bring Your Bible to School Day, where you bring your own Bible. And now we have a situation where a group of guys are giving out Bibles to students on their way into school. Let's go to 19-2.
5: Who are you here with?
6: Gideon.
5: Who, are you approved to be here by the school district?
6: Yes.
5: You're approved to be here by the school district?
6: Yes.
5: To hand out Bibles to children without their parents' consent. Are they okay to be here?
7: As long as they're outside the gate.
5: So you're not approved to be here by the school? Indoctrinate children.
3: These men are affiliated with Gideon's International, an organization that is known for handing out Bibles. And let's remember where they're at, a public middle school that serves children grades 6 through 8.
4: How dare you?
2: So it is a interesting thing. The Gideons are the ones doing this, by the way. Gideons have been handing out Bibles for 100 years. That's what they do. The Bibles in your hotel room. Some hotels still have them. Is the Gideon Bible. So these guys are outside. It is legal to distribute that kind of stuff in front of a school. These guys aren't actually in the school. They're right outside the gate as people are going in, but they're handing Bibles out to the kids. Another parent was filming there calling it indoctrination, which to me is kind of funny outside of a school where your kids are indoctrinated in all kinds of things. And they are all offended by this. And the thing is, it's just interesting to me that it's not really a new thing. But I wonder how you see all of this. 888-528-2557. 93.
3: According to my source, these men were stopped by the principal, but not until they handed out more than 100 Bibles. And according to the laws, they're allowed to stand in the grassy area on the parkway. But these two out of three men were literally standing with boxes of Bibles at the entrance of the school. Why and how did they choose this particular location? A school that has 1,200 students.
4: How dare you?
2: So she continues to complain. Here's how it goes, 19-4.
3: If we're going to allow people to do this at the front door of our school with Christian Bibles, are we going to also allow the Tanakh, the Jewish Bible, or the Bhagavad Gita? Or what about literature about atheism? And next, let's talk about the hypocrisy. If these were three grown men handing out Muslim religious materials, we would ask them to leave. We would force them to leave. But because this is the Bible, it's suddenly different. If we allow this today, where do we draw the line?
4: How dare you?
2: So it is, what do you think about this? Because she does make a point there at the end. Would people then object if a Quran was being handed out? Now, the laws are the same. You could stand out there with a Quran or Book of Mormon or atheist literature, political literature, that kind of stuff. Does your answer change with that? How do you feel about handing out the Bibles in front of schools? Is this a good tactic? Is this something that would work? 888-528-2557, 888-528-2557. And does that offend you, or is that just part of American life? Or does it worry you that some other groups would do that? 888-528-2557. I'm not worried at all about these Gideons who are handing this out. Gideons have done an amazing job. There's a lot of people who have been saved because of that. And with all the other stuff that kids are given in school, there's a lot worse that is being put into their hands. But do you feel the same about a person's right if they were of another faith, or if it was the Quran, if it was somebody else? You know, I've seen all over the place Jehovah's Witnesses doing this all the time. They're everywhere. They're on public sidewalks. They're at the train stations. They're at the malls. And they're usually two or three people, very nicely dressed, men and women, standing there. And there is they usually have a book rack there full of Jehovah's Witness literature. And they're in front of the schools. They're in front of libraries. They're at the mall. They're at the train station. You know, and people just seem to ignore them, or they nod. I see some people once in a while engage in conversation. Is that something that is something that Christians ought to do? Is it something that should not be done at a school? Does that bother you? Because this person on social media is really bothered by this, is just really torn up about the idea that there are people out there handing out Bibles. And we're encouraging kids next on Thursday, October 1st, to bring their Bible to school. And that is a movement that's gone from a few hundred people doing it 12 years ago to a million people participating in that and bringing your Bible to school. What should the, you know, what should we do? Is there a line here? Where does it maybe even for Christians go too far at handing out Bibles or tracts or whatever you think? 888-528-2557, 888-528-2557. And I wonder, maybe, have you ever done that? Have you ever done something like that? Or do you participate in bring your Bible to school day? Or maybe you do that at work. Do you bring your Bible? Do you set it out? Do you have like a plaque with a Bible verse out? Is that something that gives you an idea, you know, or gives the people that you work with an idea of where you stand? Does that strike up really good conversations? You know, what is the best way to put your faith out there, to let people know you are a Christ follower? What's the best way to, say, let children know, hey, you should know about faith? You know, I think it's one thing when you're bring your Bible to school day, when it's Christian kids who bring their Bibles to school and maybe want to engage other classmates in a discussion about Jesus. But, you know, when that's you and inside the school, it's totally allowed if you're doing it. So inside the school is not allowed to do that for anything. Although that has been one of the interesting things with our weird political culture. They're pushing all kinds of things. And in particular, Islam, it was just wild to me that we've crossed that bridge. That's something that's going to have to get addressed. But how do you feel like this is a good tactic? And do you get uncomfortable with the idea that other faiths or philosophies have the same rights to do that? 888-528-2557, 888-528-2557. Socorro, is that how I say your name in Montebello?
6: Yes, Socorro.
2: Hi, Socorro. Welcome to the Pastor Scott Show.
6: Hi, is this Pastor Scott?
2: Yeah, go ahead. Welcome.
6: Oh, yeah. So it's my first time calling, but I always listen to you.
2: Oh, well, let me give you the first time caller fanfare. That's important. Welcome. Thanks for calling.
6: Thank you. So you said what I was going to say about the Jehovah's Witnesses.
2: Yeah.
6: You know, I would think like library more better where there's adults. I mean, yeah, it just causes problems, you know. It causes a lot of problems because they're little kids. And, if it were to be the park or the library or like the Jehovah's Witnesses do, mm-hmm. I think that would be fine. I mean, I know when you're talking about that they give out Bibles, you know? So everybody gives out flyers, you know what I mean?
2: Yeah, there's always things. So yeah. Does it bother you?
6: Just like school too, you know? Like, I mean, at work, like, there's some places you can't even say anything, you know?
2: Yeah. Does it worry you that they're handing out Bibles? Do you feel like that is appropriate?
6: No, it doesn't bother me. It's not appropriate. No.
2: Yeah.
6: I just don't think they should do it at schools because, it just has problems with everybody. Like people that don't believe. And
2: you don't think they should hand out even Bibles or anything at schools?
6: No, they should.
2: Oh.
6: I have no problem against that. I just, you know, whoever wants to, you know, hand out anything, because before I even look at the news, the little newsstands where they used to have in them.
2: Right.
6: No?
2: So, yeah.
6: It's gone so out of hand that, you know, people, you can't say things, you can't say this, you can't say that. So I just think, they should, but maybe not at school.
2: I see. Okay.
6: So it won't be so much of a political issue with everybody that's against other religions in this world, and you know,
2: you think it might stir up the pot in a way that isn't intended.
6: Yeah, it causes problems for people because some people just it's not nice.
2: Well, and I think that one of the things you always consider whenever you're doing something related to your faith is, you know, is this considerate, right? You don't want to shy away from something that God's called you to do, but if it's creating a problem that you don't intend or that is hindering what you're really trying to do, then you should think about it.
6: Well, you know, the Jehovah's Witnesses walk around every day. I mean, they maybe they should go around walking around into different people's houses and giving out the Bibles just like them. if they want.
2: They used to do that,
6: I don't think
2: people like people coming to their door at all anymore, except for Uber drivers or people with the DoorDash, which is kind of funny.
6: I have this lady that wants to keep sending. She puts a little papers inside my mailbox, and you know, yeah. I just told her to listen to 99.5 and 100.3, and like she told me to listen to hers. It's they have an app now, Watchtower or something like that.
2: Yeah.
6: Like it all, but you know,
2: well, everybody's yeah.
6: Yeah, you know,
2: they all have the right to do that.
6: You connect to it, and you don't. Know what I mean?
2: Yeah. So, Carl, thanks for calling the Pastor Scott Show, 888-528-2557. 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
8: Hey, Pastor Scott, how you doing?
2: I'm good, Pastor. How do you feel about this? Should it be something that annoys people? How do you respond to that whole thing?
8: It's a sad commentary because the student has the right to reject the book. Number one.
2: Yes.
8: The school, as far as Christians are not saying that Muslims can't come to schools and pass out their literature or anybody. And it's just a ploy to try to minimize Christianity. I used to be a part of Christian release time for quite a few years where I taught the students coming from the schools for an hour.
2: Yeah.
8: I wonder why they're not reminding people that's still a basic ordinance across the country, I believe.
2: Yeah, they have the right to do it. But I think you're onto something here where this person who I was talking to, they seem to be really upset about the Christian guys doing it, but I don't think that same person would be just as upset of any other group.
8: And I think
2: that kind of gets into it. In fact, when we come back, I got to take a break here. Same person is going to complain about a prayer group who prays for students. And sometimes they're even invited on the campus by the Christian clubs out there. Pastor, thanks for calling the Pastor Scott Show. 888-528-2557. 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
15: You know, Ronald Reagan believed self-government required something that government could never replace, responsibility in the hands of the people. In his 1981 inaugural address, Reagan warned against the idea that America had become too complicated to be governed by its citizens. Reagan asked, "If no one among us is capable of governing himself, then who among us has the capacity to govern someone else? For Reagan, limited government was not about having no government. It was about remembering where responsibility begins, with individuals, families, communities, and the people themselves. Because when government assumes every responsibility, citizens gradually surrender their own. Self-government asks more of us than dependence ever will. And freedom requires a people willing to govern themselves before asking government to do it for them.
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3: One of my followers sent me a message, said that there are these old white ladies that stand outside of schools in Long Beach and Lakewood area, and they hand out these white prayer cards. So you can see that's the front of the prayer card, and then you can see on the back that there is a time where this prayer circle, whatever it's called, meets, and it's at noon in the auditorium.
2: That is the same person we were talking about. This person was griping about the Gideons handing out Bibles to a school in Long Beach, and now she has discovered that there's another group out there called Operation Pray right here in Southern California that is handing out prayer cards. By the way, she says this interesting thing at the beginning.
3: One of my followers sent me a message, said that there are these old white ladies that stand outside of...
2: They're not old white ladies. It was started by a white lady, but when I went to their website to check that out, and no, it's people of many colors who are a part of this. And what they do is they're handing out these little cards and inviting students at schools before they go into school to put down a prayer request, and they say, we're going to pray. And she mentions at the end of that they do it in the auditorium. If they actually go on the campus and do it in the auditorium, that means that they have been given permission, probably because they're part of they've been invited by a Christian club, an official club on that campus. There's actually a lot of openness to sharing your faith, giving out Bibles, praying for people on public school campuses, so long as you follow the rules that are there. It's kind of a, yes, there's a lot of hostility, and obviously this person is hostile and all of that. But actually, if you do things according to how the law has laid things out, there's a lot of freedom to share your faith on a campus. How do you feel about, you know, these things? And is it worth doing, even though you know that people of other faiths and philosophies have the same rights? 888-528-2557, 888-528-2557. Linda from Whittier, welcome to the Pastor Scott Show.
4: Thank you so much, Pastor Scott. I think it's great. I support it. On our campus at our middle school, we have a JYC. We have many students involved. We have events on the campus for the children, and so many of our children have, you know, come to the Lord, have received Christ. I think it's wonderful. We hand out Bibles at our school. It's great. We need it. The kids need it.
2: Do you feel like people are not as aware that that's legal and that that happens so often in public schools?
4: I don't know that they know, but for us, you know, we could only start one school at a time and continue going on. I know we have other JYCs at other schools, so we just keep praying that it keeps going.
2: Yeah, and JYC is what for our listeners?
4: That is, it's a club, a Christian club on campus.
2: And it stands for?
4: You know what? I don't remember what it stands for. I'm so sorry, my mind just went blank. But it's a Christian club on campus for our students. It's run by a certain person. We've got other people working with him, and they share Christ. We share about Jesus. We pray. We teach the kids how to pray. We teach them how to read the Bibles.
2: Yeah.
4: It's wonderful.
2: If it's the right one, it's put on by Child Evangelism Fellowship, and it's called either the Junior Youth Challenge or the Jesus Youth.
4: Thank you. Yes. Yeah. Yes. Thank you so much.
2: You know, so yeah, that's what it is. But I think that people don't realize, and you said something else that's important. People don't realize, I think, how common this is. But the other thing is, you said the students need it. Flesh that out a little bit. You know, how you're a part of this, you've been a part of this. You know, these kids who are getting Bibles handed to them by the Gideons, they don't have to take it. Some of them don't take it, but some of them do. And not every student is taking these prayer cards, but some of them do. And they show up in the auditorium with that group to pray.
4: Exactly. Unfortunately, last year we had an accident on e-bikes. Two students were hit.
2: Yeah.
4: terribly, and one of the students had lost her legs, and our community came together as one, praying over our school, praying over our students, and it's brought the community, parents, group closer together and praying, continue to praying for these students, and we need to continue to pray for all the schools.
2: And, you know, there's so much suffering with the kids. I mean, the e-bike thing is becoming very, very, a very, very big deal. Don't buy your kids an e-bike.
4: Exactly.
2: Just my thought with that. But, you know, the fact that the kids need a place to grieve and they need a place, they are under so much spiritual attack in our culture, not just from, you know, what they're being presented with a lack of any morality at all in schools, but just what they're being bombarded with in media and music and social media. This is one of the reasons why these groups exist. And I like the idea of praying for these kids because they need help. It's a bad deal. Thanks for calling. Yeah. Thanks for calling, Linda. 888-528-2557. Gene in Redondo Beach. Welcome to the Pastor Scott Show.
5: Yeah. Thanks, Pastor.
2: Hi, Gene.
5: I believe that they shouldn't be allowed to do this. By the rights they already have, you know, the group's been around for a long, long time, as you said previously, and they've been doing this every week during the school year. Wonderful thing. A lot of students actually start reading the Bible for the first time in their life.
2: Mm-hmm.
5: They always have a choice to either take the Bible, as you said, or some of them even will pitch it even after they get it. Not very many will, but occasionally.
2: Yeah, but some will, right? And some will have parents who say, I don't want that. You know, I don't want you to read that, right? And there's those issues that are there. But a lot of kids will keep it. And, you know, children today in our schools, they're looking for help. They're looking for spiritual help. And so much of what they get is garbage.
5: Oh, yeah.
2: And the thing is that we can compete with the garbage, by the way, is that, you know, we don't need to indoctrinate. We need to be available for people who want the truth.
5: That's right.
2: Yeah. Gene?
5: Yeah, I've participated even in the Orange County Fair handing out Bibles, you know.
2: Now, have you participated with the Gideons or with another group?
5: Gideons.
2: Gideons, yeah. They've been around a long time. That's an interesting thing, I think, about the clip we played. Thanks for calling the Pastor Scott Show. The clip we played is that the person never heard of the Gideons. And, you know, that's something I think for Christians, who've been Christian a long time, you've definitely heard of the Gideons. They place the Bibles in the hotel rooms and stuff. But a lot of the culture today never heard of that. Why would you do that? And the only thing they've been taught about the Bible is something that's not true about the Bible. Linda and Escondido, welcome to the Pastor Scott Show.
6: Hi, Pastor Scott. I just caught part of the conversation today, but as a former public school teacher, I was very happy to be the moderator of both the Bible club and a prayer club at my public school. As long as I wasn't leading it, the kids, and it was student-generated, they were able to.
2: Mm-hmm.
6: And so I was very grateful and blessed to be able to be used by the Lord in that capacity. Now, when I first picked up or turned on the radio, I thought I heard you say that, what do we think about Jehovah's Witnesses passing out Bibles?
2: Everybody has the same rights. So every other faith, so Jehovah's Witnesses are kind of everywhere right now.
6: Right.
2: But the Muslims can do it. The Mormons can do it. Everybody can do it.
6: Exactly. And that's why some Christians take the view, well, let's nobody do it because it'll mix in with the false teaching with the true teaching. I believe the false teaching will be there. So we need to come in with the truth. And when we say Bible, the Jehovah's Witnesses use a different Bible. In fact, in John chapter 1:1, their Bible says in the beginning was the Word and the Word was with God and the Word was a God.
2: And at the end of the day, it's a different faith. And that's something I think people should understand. It's a different religion. So sometimes today there are religions that call themselves Christian because they use the Bible as one of their holy books or a translation of it that they like that one, or they have, you know, Jesus as a central figure, so they call themselves Christian, but they're not. But I think
6: we need to be aware.
2: But I think the point you made there is I understand why Christians might want to back out of these things, and some certain tactics I don't think work very well. But you should not be afraid of false teachings somehow overcoming the truth. And the truth needs to be out there. And the reason people, you know, buy things that are false is because it can be very manipulative, or it can sound really good. You know, some people are really good salespeople. Linda, thanks for doing what you did in the schools. And I think that's something that people should know, is that there are Christian clubs in many of your schools, probably most of your public schools. They have to be student-led. But outside groups, even your church, can be involved. It can't be a bunch of people involved. They'll have like one person. So something that I used to make my youth directors, part of his job description is you be involved on those campuses that are down the street. And for a while, we were running the Christian club in the high school and the middle school down the street from our church. And that was awesome. We bought pizzas every week and fed all those kids. And we brought in speakers, and it was really, really good. And one of those schools, the principal was a Christian, and he thought it was great. We had a great ministry there. 888-528-2557. Cecilia from Santa Ana, welcome to the Pastor Scott Show.
7: Hello, Pastor Scott. I want to give this testimony. I'm 56 years old. When I was 12 years old in Mexico, someone after school, I was in elementary, gave me a Gideon's New Testament. That was the greatest blessing that someone have ever given me. I mean, it made a difference in my life because I started reading the words of Jesus, and I loved them.
2: Yeah.
7: And then my aunt gave me... they gave us the complete Bible, and I couldn't stop reading about Joseph. And that made a big difference. Now, I'm here in the United States, and I've been involved with Child Evangelism Fellowship, and we've been doing Good News Clubs. Well, I used to do Good News Clubs. But then what I did...
2: I'm almost out of time here, Cecilia.
7: Yeah, I was giving some... My son and I, we were handing out tracts with cupcakes and to high schoolers, because I want them to know what I know.
2: Yeah, Cecilia, that's a perfect story. I'm out of time. I appreciate that. And what a great story that she saved because of a Gideon's Bible that was handed her. See, the Lord is going to work in those ways. Denise, that's a great subject. Call on Friday with that topic. We need to talk about that. 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
9: It's natural to try and fulfill our longings by looking to people and circumstances. Problem is, people and circumstances inevitably let us down. When things don't turn out the way we expected, we get disappointed. For years, I tended to look to people and circumstances to make me happy. And what a perfect setup that was for disappointment. It was so liberating to learn that the deepest longings of my heart could not be filled by any person or thing. Things burn and break. They get stolen or lost. People can move or change or die. But Psalm 16 tells us that fullness of joy is found in God's presence. God may not fulfill all our longings according to our timetable, but ultimately we will be fulfilled in knowing Him. Are you looking to anything or anyone other than God Himself to fill the deepest longings of your heart? With Seeking Him, I'm Nancy DeMoss Wagamuth.
10: Have you seen this bumper sticker? It says, "Drive carefully. It's not only cars that can be recalled by their maker." While death isn't life's most popular subject, it's one we all must consider. 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So how do we prepare for something we know is coming without knowing when it will arrive? My suggestion is to consider the words of the only person to gain victory over death, Jesus Christ. He took the sting of death in order to give us eternal life. 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
12: Greg Laurie here. 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
1: 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We talk about issues of the day from a Christian perspective. Let's go to clip number 9.
2: I saw headlines that said, you know, killer mom and baby murderer, monster, and none of them were accurate. I believe that it was her mental illness that caused that. So I share those words. And I think when it comes to forgiveness, I also felt that if I didn't get there, I would be eaten up inside forever.
3: Did you ask Lindsay why she did it?
2: I asked her if she remembered it.
3: And what did she say?
2: She said it was like a dream. And she remembered it much in the way you would remember a dream after waking up.
3: Do you feel like you failed in some way in this period, or do you feel like you did the best you could?
2: I think I did the best I could with what I had at the time. And I live with the outcome. I live with it every day.
3: Has she ever asked for your forgiveness?
2: No. But I gave it to her.
1: That was Patrick Clancy on 60 Minutes this past Sunday. Patrick Clancy is the husband of Lindsay Clancy. She's the woman who has been on, has been on trial for murdering her 3 children. It was a hung jury. You know the story, one holdout juror. There'll probably be a retrial. But there has been a lot of controversy outside of the court case with people blaming him for the murder and saying that he set it up, even though that was not an issue in the trial itself. She did it. She murdered those 3 kids. She strangled her own kids. It's a horrific, horrific story. There are legitimate issues about mental illness. And you heard him say there that in his mind she was mentally ill, and that's why she did that. But then they talked about forgiveness. And he says that he has to forgive her in order to move on. He said that she's never asked him for forgiveness. All of those things are interesting. But I thought this leads us to a question, is what does forgiveness actually require of us? I mean, there is hardly a thing I can think that is more horrific than your spouse murdering your children. And how would you forgive them? And what does that require? And what if there are lots of other things? In this case, it's been 3 years later. He has remarried, and that's something that has really bothered some people that he went and did that. There was a discussion on this on The View program. Go to number 18.
4: What bothers me is he talks about forgiving her, which I love, but he focuses on that and never jumps to what so many people struggle with. How did the marital love end so quickly when you admit openly your wife got sick? She got sick. It doesn't mean you can be with him, and it doesn't mean it doesn't remind you of the worst day of your life. But I would hope, and like in sickness and in health, he said everyone was worried about her. They were tragically, their arms were around her as she was going down the drain. I would hope that my husband wouldn't sit there and just move right along.
5: So like does it bother you that he's remarried now? And
4: no, I can't pretend to know timelines or like when you meet someone, or some people need love and they need to fill themselves again. I'm not shaming him on any of that. I just don't know why we skip straight to skipping all the marital things. Did he, when they talked in prison and she didn't ask for forgiveness, is that when he served her the papers?
6: What stood out to me, because I felt similarly while watching it to you, but then him admitting she never sought forgiveness. The first thing I would do is, what did I do? I am so sorry I took these 3 children from
7: us. Yeah, but she's crazy.
1: This is a incredible conversation in so many ways. Does forgiveness require... Now, you know, Patrick Clancy and his wife, I don't think that they're Christians. Maybe I'm wrong about that, but I don't think that they're at least professing faith, or I haven't heard all of that. So it's kind of a different thing. But does forgiveness require, it's a question I'm asking you, does forgiveness require that you stay married to a spouse who murdered your kids in cold blood? Or because maybe in this case, what Sarah Hines there on The View is arguing is that because she is mentally ill, that he should have stayed with her. Does forgiveness require that? How far should we go with forgiveness, right? I think this is an important story for believers, because forgiveness is hard. Forgiveness, most of us aren't going to have something that serious to forgive, but some of us do. Some of us have experienced terrible violence from a spouse against us or against our kids, or murders that often are happening in family. How do you feel about this? What's the responsibility of Patrick Clancy in this, for example? particularly if he was a Christian. We're not saying he is or isn't, I don't know, but just put somebody else there for the sake of our discussion. 888-528-2557, 888-528-2557. Does forgiving your spouse, for example, obligate you to continue in a marriage even if the spouse deliberately murders your kids? How far does this go? What's the actual responsibility? See what I mean? Forgiveness is incredibly hard. And when you consider the fact that Jesus died for all of us and that everybody has grace through Christ that is being offered to them, even for the most heinous things. I mean, that even is offensive to people. When people say the gospel is offensive, that's the part of the gospel that's offensive, right? The idea that even the worst things imaginable, Jesus can forgive you for that if you confess him as Lord. That we are called to forgive people as Jesus does. That's really hard. It's, you know, the gospel is offensive when we realize that nobody is, at the end of the day, qualifies for salvation more than anybody else. We all have to come to Jesus. So how does forgiveness work this way for you? 888-528-2557. 888-528-2557. What does forgiveness, the act of forgiveness, what does that actually require of us to do? 888-528-2557. If you're following the story, it's pretty terrible. Patrick Clancy did give a little bit more of the story. And let's go to 6-1.
2: So I didn't have all the details of Callan's condition. I just knew that they got a heartbeat back. So I remember that night, I really thought there was a chance that Callan would live. And I remember just thinking, just give me one. Just give me one kid. And I would raise him as best I could. And I would give him the best life I possibly could. I tell him about his brother and sister, and I was holding out hope for that. And then when I got to the hospital,

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3: Thank you.
2: Hi, Enrique. Welcome.
3: Yeah, you know, forgiveness is the first thing you should do, because if you don't forgive, it's like a cancer on you. You're not free.
2: Yeah.
3: When you forgive somebody, that means you're free. That makes you free.
2: And you find yourself in the position that he's in, you know, to be angry with her for life. I could understand why a person would do that, but it would destroy him even further.
3: Yeah, you know why? Because the forgiveness, that's what we're supposed to do. Because if you don't forgive, you get that in your heart, it's like a cancer, and you're not free. And I will forgive her, but I won't go back with her.
2: So do you think, how far should his forgiveness go? Should he have stayed married to her? Should he have remarried? What would be required of him?
3: He should remarry somebody else. You don't want to go back with that person.
2: Yeah, I think it would be impossible probably to live with that person.
3: Yeah, if you be living with her, you'll be remembered every time. So it's not worth it. You can move on.
2: It is and that is the hard thing. So I appreciate your phone call with that, Enrique. 888-528-2557. Forgiveness is different than reconciliation. That's a different thing. However, we should keep in mind that part of our salvation is us being reconciled to God, that we were separated from God, that we were apart from God, right? That's the theology. And, you know, reconciliation, whenever I'm dealing with a couple, for example, where there's been adultery, it almost never is going to work out. You know, the reason that you have a reason for a biblical divorce, the reason God gave Moses the right for a certificate of divorce, the reason Jesus allows for adultery is because it's almost impossible for human being in our fallenness to forgive for that. How about if your spouse murders your kids, like in this case? How do you do that? 888-528-2557, 888-528-2557. You can hear Patrick Clancy talk about that at the end of this clip here and how he had to deal with that. Number 9.
4: I saw headlines. She remembered it much in the way you would remember a dream after waking up.
5: Do you feel like you failed in some way in this period, or do you feel like you did the best you could?
4: I think I did the best I could with what I had at the time. And I live with the outcome. I live with it every day.
5: Has she ever asked for your forgiveness?
4: No. But I gave it to her.
2: So he gave it to her, and he said earlier that's because it was going to tear him up inside. That's a big deal. Could you forgive the person who killed your kids? And that's, I think, a hard thing to do. I think Enrique is right. You have to do it because it eats you alive. Some of the most bitter and angry, frustrated people I know are people who have a reason to be angry. You know, they were the victims of some terrible event like this, or they were the victim in the adultery, or somebody did something really terrible to them. But the problem over the years has become their refusal to forgive, their refusal to let it go, their desire to just hold on to it. And, you know, I think it raises a lot of questions for us, because I think I can't imagine that situation. And does forgiveness require reconciliation then? Was he supposed to stay married? Was he allowed to remarry? You know, what is the right thing to do? 888-528-2557, 888-528-2557. Johnny on the 605 freeway, welcome to the Pastor Scott Show.
6: Thank you, Pastor Scott. I just want to say, you know, when that thief was crucified on the cross next to Jesus, Jesus said that he was going to be with him in paradise that day, but he didn't take him off the cross, because there's still consequences to the sins that you do.
2: Yeah.
6: You know, it's just like anybody out here that commits a crime, they might ask for forgiveness, but they're still going to get time in prison.
2: You know, I think it's important to talk about that, because there are Christians who struggle with the idea of once somebody is, say, a person in prison gets saved, are you supposed to let them out? Right?
6: Well, that's up to society and the parole board, but

0: You know, the thing is that people need to understand there's consequences to sin. Look at what Adam did. And, you know, because of what Adam did, we have to work for our living.
1: That's right. It affected all of us. But also, you know,
0: consequences to every sin, Pastor. And you know that because, you know, you're a pastor and you know that no matter what you do, like, you could be doing drugs all your life and then you turn to Jesus. But somewhere down the line, those drugs are going to affect your body. And you could ask the Lord for forgiveness and he'll forgive you. But that doesn't mean that you're going to live long as somebody else that didn't do drugs.
1: Yeah. See, and I think that's something that is part of this whole discussion here with the murdering of her kids, is that there seems to be a movement of people who want to relieve her of the responsibility of the whole thing.
0: Yeah, you know, people think that if you ask for forgiveness, everything's going to be all jolly and goody and kumbaya on the ship. But no, there's consequences to the sins that we do. And that's why we have to ask constantly to forgive us. Every day you have to get on your knees and ask for forgiveness because you might have sinned without knowing that you sinned. You know,
1: right. And there's consequences to the sins that you commit unknowingly also.
0: Yeah.
1: It's just going to happen, right?
0: So people cannot just say, oh, that's wrong. He married somebody else. You know, he had to get on with his life. He did not do the crime. As a matter of fact, he's a victim. His kids were taken away.
1: Right. He's the victim. You know? And people, the crazy part is that in all of this, people have tried to make her the victim of him.
0: Yeah.
1: Right. Somehow this is his fault,
0: you know,
1: or
0: maybe of other stuff. But, you know, it was what she did. It's just like, for instance, if somebody gets drunk and they get in a car and they kill somebody while driving, were they wrong or can they be let go because they didn't really do it? They did it because they were drunk.
1: Yeah, well, and it's a great analogy because you have to forgive the drunk driver, but does that mean the drunk driver doesn't go to jail if they killed somebody?
0: Yeah,
1: right?
0: They
1: weren't in control. Yeah. Johnny, thanks for calling the Pastor Scott Show, 888-528-2557. It's another thing about forgiveness. What does forgiveness require? Does it require reconciliation, meaning he shouldn't have gotten divorced and married someone else? Does it require that you continue to trust somebody who has done something terrible? Does it require that you let the consequences go? What does justice and mercy require in situations like this? 888-528-2557, 888-528-2557. 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
2: Yes, thank you, Pastor Scott. My girlfriend and I, in 1997, were pregnant. And I come home, and she had been smoking pot. She was 8.5 months pregnant. And baby died at home. My baby Juniper died at home. Hmm. We stayed together for one more year after that. We could not pull it together. I tried and tried and tried to forgive her. I kept praying and praying and praying. She would not go to counseling. She would not admit none of it, that she even had anything to do with it, you know. And so,
1: and is that the reason that the baby died, because she was smoking pot while she was pregnant?
2: Yes. When she was 8.5 months pregnant, she was 2 weeks away of giving birth to our baby, you know. And so, and then, you know, she was justifying it all kinds of different ways, you know, and you can't get by that. I had to leave. Yes, I forgive her. But the thing is, the Bible says thou shalt not commit murder. And that is murder. She committed murder. Now that she's got to deal with that with God. God's going to take that up with her.
1: Yeah. So how does it work for you for forgiveness? It's been a long time. So how did you, when you say you forgave her, what did that require of you to forgive her?
2: I had to keep leaning on God. I still lean on him. Please, please, Father, please help me to forgive her. For she knows not what she did.
1: And it still hurts all this time.
2: It's still just to this day.
1: Yeah.
2: Her birthday's coming up September 30th. You know, and then, you know, it's looking right at me. Next week, it's her birthday.
1: Yeah.
2: You know, and it looks at me every single day, Pastor Scott. I think of my daughter, you know, she would have been 32 years old.
1: Yeah.
2: You know, now,
1: Gary,
2: let
1: me ask you like a personal question. In your heart, have you really forgiven her in your heart more than just saying the words? But do you feel like, or do you feel like you're still just struggling with forgiveness?
2: I struggle with the fact that somebody can make a decision like that at 8.5 months pregnant. I struggle with that. What was wrong with her? What was she thinking?
1: Yeah.
2: You know, I struggle with that. And why? Why did she decide to do it?
1: Yeah. Well, you know, I'm so sorry that happened to you. Is she still, you still somebody you know, or is she long gone now?
2: I know her. I know her. She lives in Colorado.
1: Yeah.
2: I know her.
1: Yeah.
2: You know, and she has three other kids, you know, and I don't understand it. I don't understand how forgiveness is completely, you know, I don't understand it. But I forgive her because she doesn't know, because God and Jesus says you must forgive. But yeah. That doesn't mean I'm still not mad about it. It hurts me. I'm hurt way down inside.
1: Yeah, I can tell that you are, Gary, and I'm so sorry that that happened. I can totally hear that. You know what, Gary, I got to take a break here in a minute, but can I pray for you in that, just to, because it's been, I totally get where you're at, you know, with all
2: yes,
1: of that.
2: Please.
1: But I can hear the pain in your heart over all these years. That's still there. God, I just pray for Gary, and I pray, Lord, you know what the condition is of his heart and where he's at with this terrible tragedy that happened to his daughter 32 years ago. I pray, Lord, that you would relieve him of the stress that he feels, even when he sees this woman's birthday on the wall and when he sees all of these things going on. I pray, Lord, that you would know his heart about forgiveness, and if he needs to forgive truly in his heart, that you would provide that relief just for him. And I pray, Lord, that you give him the peace in knowing that the justice that's necessary here is in your hands. I thank you, Lord, for Gary. In Jesus' name, amen.
2: Thank you, Hashem. Thank you, Father Scott.
1: Gary, thank you for calling, and you know, ask the Lord to for help with all of that, and forgive the best you can. Gary, thanks for calling the Pastor Scott Show. See, it's hard, isn't it? Forgiveness is hard. All right, I got a bunch of calls here. Kevin, Doug, Rosie, others. I'll get your calls when we come back. 888-528-2557, Pastor Scott Show. Stay tuned. We'll be right back.
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5: You know, Ronald Reagan believed self-government required something that government could never replace, responsibility in the hands of the people. In his 1981 inaugural address, Reagan warned against the idea that America had become too complicated to be governed by its citizens. Reagan asked, "If no one among us is capable of governing himself, then who among us has the capacity to govern someone else?" For Reagan, limited government was not about having no government. It was about remembering where responsibility begins, with individuals, families, communities, and the people themselves. Because when government assumes every responsibility, citizens gradually surrender their own. Self-government asks more of us than dependence ever will. And freedom requires a people willing to govern themselves before asking government to do it for them.
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3: Everything just came to a screeching halt. And then there was a day where I really without thinking, I drove by their school, and it was at the exact time that all of their friends were getting dropped off. And I couldn't be there anymore.
4: Did you ever have suicidal thoughts yourself?
3: Yeah. There was a time where I didn't think I would live to see my 35th birthday, and I was completely fine with it.
2: That's Patrick Clancy, husband of Lindsay Clancy. She's the one who strangled their three kids. And the conversation that was had on 60 Minutes with him is discussing kind of his side of what he's gone through in the last few years since then. And he mentioned that he forgave her. He said that he forgave her, but he had to do that for himself, that she hasn't actually apologized for doing it. But he needed to forgive her and give her forgiveness for himself. And some people are saying, well, it's not really forgiveness if you divorced her then. That was the conversation on The View. And I wanted to ask, what is required of forgiveness? I mean, this is one of the most horrible things anyone has ever done to anybody. Murder your kids. What does forgiveness actually require? 888-528-2557. 888-528-2557. 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
5: Right. Thank you, Pastor Scott. Thank you. And I was thinking of, you know, we also serve a God of God is merciful and he is gracious. And also he's a God of judgment as well, which people forget. You know, we think of the Israelites back in the day where they had to go through the captivity because of the sin that they suffered. But yet he still had prophecies of restoration for them. And we think about Barnabas and Paul when they had contention between one another and, you know, they had to separate. I think forgiveness has to come with reconciliation, but I think that we have to use wisdom and discernment of it may not be the same relationship that you had before. I mean, you may have to keep a person at arm's length but I do believe there's a process for forgiveness and the process for reconciliation, but forgiveness is off the bat. But again, you know, with this thing that's happening, it's tough, but I think that the process toward reconciliation with forgiveness first for yourself and would work. I think that because, again, as I said before, in the captivity, God still loved them because he loved them. He chastised them because he loved them to get them right.
2: Yeah.
5: You know, so and I think that's the same process that you may have to use with someone else. You know, you can still have a relationship, but even though his relationship actually really changed because he even told him, I will help you no more. I will not take your offering. I will leave. He was basically almost to a degree saying, like, I'm just not going to leave you guys until they got right. But I think that just with the forgiveness, I think there has to be work toward reconciliation to have full, entire – and even when that's done, you don't have to have the same relationship. I mean, but this doesn't mean that you have animosity. You know,
2: so,
5: just, you know, you work.
2: You know what? What's interesting is it doesn't sound like he has animosity. It sounds, you know, when I hear him talk, at least in that interview, it sounds like maybe there's forgiveness, but clearly he's moved on because he's married somebody else now. Is it truly reconciliation if you have a different relationship?
5: Again, I think that the magnitude of what is going to happen, I think it's just difficult. I mean, if you can't be there, in the same room with any of it, I can forgive you. I just don't really have to be around you, but it doesn't mean I'm angry. We have,
2: but that forgiveness doesn't require the reconciliation back to the same thing you had before.
5: I would kind of say that. I would say that.
2: Although it would be an ideal thing if you could, right? I mean, that would be amazing.
5: Yeah, it would. I mean, if you're able to do so, God bless you. I mean, really, God bless you. But again, you know, some of us are just not really built that way. And so, and plus, who's to say how long it's going to take? Reconciliation is going to take.
2: Mm-hmm.
5: There's no time limit on that. You know, that's fair enough. I won't just because I forgive you don't mean that we're going to have the best relationship tomorrow. I mean, no. I mean, it just can't happen.
2: And with some things, I mean, some things are so heinous. It's probably in our fallen, you know, position.
5: Yeah.
2: I don't know how you can ever come back to a trusting relationship with somebody who murdered your kids. Right. I don't. But I think you can forgive And I think you can come to a place where you have at least movement towards that person.
5: I mean,
2: how does God forgive us? That's the hard part, I think, about our faith, to get into it in theologically terms, right, is, well, how does God forgive us? You know, how would God forgive Lindsay Clancy? You know, we would agree that if she turns to Jesus, she's going to be forgiven of that terrible thing, right?
5: Well, we go back to Scripture when it says, you know, what is impossible for man is impossible with God. So that's the only thing I can leave you with.
2: I think that's a good comment there, Kevin. Thanks for calling the Pastor Scott Show, 888-528-2557. See, those subjects are hard. It lets you know the depth of the love that God has for us to be able to do things in relationship with us that we probably can't do for somebody else. 888-528-2557, Pastor Scott Show. Doug in Eastvale, California.
6: Hey, Pastor Scott, how you doing? I don't normally call in, but the subject is so close to home. Mm. My family and I have witnessed an atrocity that involved one of our daughters, and living in a soft crime state of California, we've been shown that clearly, like the word says, you know, in the last days, good will be called evil, evil will be called good. And this miscreant perpetrator who was responsible, his greasy defense was able to find a technicality and was able to get an acquittal. My daughter's life is never going to be the same. And I think for people on the view to pontificate about matters they know nothing about, shoes that they have never filled, I think they should just keep their mouths shut. And I think as far as this poor brother and what he's gone through, I think for the mere fact that she's had 5 years to repent, 5 years to apologize, and she has chosen not to. So that, you know, as far as I'm concerned, like Paul says, live at peace with each other as is possible. Mm. And I think for him to have, having been the better man, to have forgiven her is amazing in and of itself. But for him to subject himself to who knows what in the future with her obvious, you know, strangeness, you know, to say the least, why would he subject himself to that? The man deserves to hopefully live a somewhat normal, new normal life.
2: It is
6: I just feel so badly for him.
2: And I feel like just from, obviously I don't know him, I don't know what he's like outside of it, right? But that interview was, it seems to me that he did find a way to forgive, just to be that sort of calm and to be able to even state, I think it's mental illness is what he said. It's shocking to me that she has not said, I'm sorry for doing this. To me, that makes her all the more guilty.
6: Exactly.
2: Because if you really were,
6: my point.
2: Yeah, if you were having an episode and you did something terrible, I think every word out of my mouth for the rest of my life would be, I'm sorry, if I had done something like that.
6: Pastor Scott, if you're sick, you get help. Get help. That's the bottom line.
2: Yeah.
6: If you're meditating on thoughts, atrocious thoughts of that nature, you get help immediately. And the fact that she sent her husband to the pharmacy prior to her doing that, knowing he was at the pharmacy and would be gone for a period of time, shows premeditation.
2: And it shows she knew what right and wrong was. I mean, that's the hard part is I think there's room in our justice system for insanity defense, but you still have to hold the person accountable one way or the other for doing what they did. And she's on the verge of essentially walking. You know, that if they don't retry her, or if they find her innocent or not guilty by reason of insanity, all it's going to take is a doctor to say you're fine now, and she's out.
6: That's what happened in our daughter's case.
2: Yeah.
6: He got off on a technicality.
2: I'm so sorry.
6: He played the side card.
2: Yeah.
6: And they bought it.
2: And that is, that's the question of justice. Doug, thank you for calling, and thank you for sharing that. And, you know, the issue of justice, David, God forgave David. David is forgiven in 2 Samuel 12. David did some terrible things. Committed adultery, had the husband of Bathsheba murdered, essentially. He did that. And yet, the thing is that he was forgiven, but he still had to face the consequences from God. He probably didn't even face justice in the criminal sense of it like another person who's not the king would have had to, frankly. But he was definitely punished by God moving forward. Like, there has to be justice somewhere for all of these things. And forgiveness, you know, we asked the question as we started out, you know, what is required in forgiveness? Like, what does forgiveness require? It does not require the foregoing of justice. Justice has to be done. Somebody mentioned the thief on the cross, and you're right. Jesus didn't let that guy off the cross, you know, and better for him. Today he gets to be with Jesus in paradise. That's a better deal anyway. Let's see here. Rosie in Sunland, welcome to the Pastor Scott Show.
7: Hi.
2: Hi, Rosie.
7: Thank you for taking my call.
2: Yeah.
7: God bless. I just want to say I'm thankful for all the people that have put themselves out there and were vulnerable and sharing their views about this particular case. I very much enjoyed your questioning. I think forgiveness can only come from someone that is filled with the Holy Spirit.
2: Like true forgiveness.
7: I truly believe forgiveness is love. And I think God made mankind in his image. And I believe he gave them a conscience. And I believe that they know right and wrong. But I also believe that they're in need of their sins to be forgiven. So I believe they're born with sin. And I believe this case, I don't believe she is a Christian. I don't even believe Patrick.
2: Yeah, I don't know if either one of them are
7: Christian.
2: Yeah.
7: So just taking it from that mindset, I watched the whole
2: thing. We got 10 seconds, so I got to go to break.
7: Anyways, I just want to say that we need to be praying for their souls, because God made them.
2: Yeah.
7: And God doesn't want anybody to perish.
2: He wants everybody
7: to go to heaven.
2: Rosie, I got to go. I'm at the end here. But an interesting point is, as society, how do we even forgive? What's required of forgiveness? 888-528-2557. Pastor Scott Show. We'll be right back. PastorScottShow.com. 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
2: 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Let's go to the calls here. We're talking about forgiveness and the Patrick Clancy, Lindsay Clancy case. Patrick Clancy has said that he has forgiven her of these terrible things. 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
15: Hey, thank you for taking my call.
2: Hi, Gio.
15: I'll try not to give my personal opinion, but, you know, interesting. I was contemplating this exact subject and looking at some scripture while I was working before I got in my truck to drive, and you guys were on talking about this. A song by Rich Mullins called Be With You was in my heart, and then a scripture from Romans that says, if it's by works or by grace, it's got to be by grace, or else grace would no longer be grace. And I think applying that in my heart when it comes to forgiveness as best as possible, even if there's something that's gone really wrong. I've hurt people myself, very good friends, in ways that good friends you shouldn't hurt. And that same good friend at one point said to me, I do not have the right forgiveness from you, because Jesus did not withhold forgiveness from me. Mm. And that's not a judgment by any means on people who can't feel like they can't forgive, because I've railed on family members, Christian family members, for things that they did that I felt they shouldn't have done. And then my response to what they did was also sinful. And then they have to turn around and forgive me, me as well. And so I guess the only position that I have is that thank goodness that Jesus didn't require a work, a specific act. I mean, yes, there's a specific act. We have to open the present, right? We have to receive grace.
2: Sure.
15: But thank goodness that it was his kindness that led us to repentance. I guess that's all I got to say on that subject.
2: Well, and I think when you think about that, one of the things about forgiveness is it's sometimes it's really hard to give, but it's very nice to receive. Right. And grace, grace, especially grace is unmerited. Right. You don't deserve it. We don't deserve the grace of God, the forgiveness that we have from God. But we got it. And, you know, grace is wonderful when you need it. It's very hard to give when somebody doesn't deserve it. And that's by nature what grace is. You don't deserve it. So what does a person do? Is there a difference between forgiveness as required by Scripture and other things? Like, do you have to be reconciled in order for that forgiveness to truly be forgiveness?
15: Well, it seems like I think the forgiveness, the reconciliation comes after the forgiveness.
2: Yes, it would have to come after. Yeah.
15: Yeah.
2: And I think that forgiveness is different. Like, it's something you have to do. Reconciliation is a direction to go. But in cases like this one, I don't see how you get reconciled. You know,
15: sometimes you don't get reconciled.
2: Yeah.
15: I think
2: that's the part where Jesus is, why it's wonderful, because we are reconciled to God for all the heinous things. And if Lindsay Clancy were to come to Jesus for real in her heart and confess these sins to Jesus, and confess him as Lord and Savior, she goes to heaven, right? She gets reconciliation with God. That's one of the hardest things about our faith. Because I don't think she deserves that, right? I mean,
15: that's what makes grace so amazing.
2: Yes. And, before we withhold it from somebody, we have to recognize that we need it too. Gio, thanks for calling the Pastor Scott Show. It's hard, but these are good things, I think, for us to wrap our brains around. 888-528-2557. Richard from Huntington Beach, welcome to the Pastor Scott Show.
13: Hey, Pastor Scott, thank you for having me. In this thing, the question is, when we forgive, do we have to be reconciled to the person? And for me, I have to go back to Scripture, because when we come to the Lord in truth, seek forgiveness, and live a repentant life, the Lord isn't calling us to live our old life in a better way. He's calling us. And he says in his word that all old things have passed away. Behold, all things are new. So that relationship, that reconciled relationship, is different. It must be different if we're going to walk with the Lord and call ourselves followers of Christ.
2: Mm.
13: So by him forgiving her is an amazing thing, first of all. And I believe it is of the Lord.
2: Oh, I think I lost you there. Can you hear me?
13: And that reconciliation does come. Does it mean that he has to continue to be her husband? No. But that relationship is new. It's different. Even though they may never speak together again, there's a new relationship, because she will always be part of his life.
2: Mm-hmm.
13: Because she was his wife.
2: Yeah.
13: And the mother of his children. So there's that. Does that mean that they even have to be friends? No. But there's a new relationship there.
2: That's a very interesting point, and it's such an interesting way to look at it. It can never be the same, because you can't ignore what she did. And, you
13: Correct.
2: Know, now he's married to somebody else, and they're going to have a baby. And the question came up in that 60 Minutes interview, you know, are you going to tell your new child about their brothers and sisters and what happened? And I think you have to, right? You can't hide that. It's going to be, they're going to Google it one day.
13: And that half information has to come at the right time, you know, when these children are
2: that's a horrible conversation that's going to have to happen one day.
13: Absolutely.
2: That. And it's another reason why forgiveness is going to matter, because there's going to be anger and grief from those children who weren't even alive when this happened, right? The new babies.
13: And this tragic thing, the forgiveness, it's not just something that, oh, I forgive her and everything's okay. No, it's a process, and it's going to be a lengthy process of walking through that forgiveness.
2: Yeah, yeah.
13: You know?
2: Richard, appreciate your phone call. Thanks for calling the Pastor Scott Show. Forgiveness is really tough. Let me read a couple of passages here. And we're talking about probably just about one of the worst things that has ever happened. And we had a couple of callers talk about similar things that have happened in their life. And you have a lack of justice involved, you know, from one of our callers, where the person who did the despicable act wasn't held accountable by the justice system, right? How do you deal with that? What happens if Lindsay Clancy walks? Meaning, I mean, that's the wrong term because she's in a wheelchair and she's paralyzed. If she gets out. Because if there's no new trial, or if the next trial there's an acquittal or another hung jury, eventually no trial, then she is going to be in this facility until the doctors say she's okay to leave, basically. And she'll get out. She'll get out probably shortly, depending on what her condition really is. And, you know, people are going to be outraged at that, I think, or some people will. There'll probably be a parade, unfortunately, for some other people. Where does forgiveness fit into it, even as a society, even as those things? Here's Romans chapter 12, verse 17. Do not repay anyone evil for evil. Be careful to do what is right in the eyes of everyone. If it is possible, as far as it depends on you, live at peace with everyone. Do not take revenge, my dear friends, but leave room for God's wrath. For it is written, it is mine to avenge, I will repay, says the Lord. On the contrary, if your enemy is hungry, feed him. If he is thirsty, give him something to drink. In doing this, you will heap burning coals on his head. Do not be overcome by evil, but overcome evil with good. I think wrapped up into that is what is necessary for forgiveness. Notice this isn't reconciliation. We're told elsewhere to be reconciled, right? It's something that we should try to do. It is something that the Lord has done. And some people are able to do that. Other people are not. I know a really great couple who got divorced and it was messy and it was terrible. And they got remarried one day and had a great marriage the rest of their life, right? It happens. And it's incredible to see that. But there's no murder involved. There weren't dead kids and things of that terrible nature. But here you have, do not take revenge, my dear friends, but leave room for God's wrath. That's one of the things that the justice question, I think we can hold on to that to realize that when justice isn't done, whether it be is whatever the truth is about Lindsay Clancy or this other caller who called up and his daughter had gone through something terrible and justice wasn't done, it isn't that justice isn't going to be done eventually. There is going to be God's wrath. I mean, that's one of the hardest things about being an atheist, you know, if you think about it, is that there's no accountability for our wrongdoing. There's no accountability for murders and rapes and racism or whatever you want to say. There's no accountability for it if you get away with it in this life because there's no cosmic justice. There's nothing. If you can get away with it, you might as well do it, right? How do you wrap your, as a human being, how do you even hold that to be just or right? It goes against everything that about who we are and how we feel about these things. Well, as Christians, we know, we understand where that feeling comes from because God's wrath is there and we can leave room for that. One of the reasons that we forgive others, even when, like in this case, they don't say, I'm sorry, is for ourselves. It's to leave it to the Lord. And in the meantime, we do the best we can to care for that person as best that we can, with the hope that they actually are ultimately led to the Lord and let God's justice do what God's justice does. And he will balance out justice and mercy appropriately according to what they have done and according to where their faith is with Jesus, just like he does for each one of us. Hey, great discussion today. Hard topic, but important for us as believers. 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
17: This is Pastor Philip with your Minute of Truth. 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
31: It's natural to try and fulfill our longings by looking to people and circumstances. Problem is, people and circumstances inevitably let us down. When things don't turn out the way we expected, we get disappointed. For years, I tended to look to people and circumstances to make me happy. And what a perfect setup that was for disappointment. It was so liberating to learn that the deepest longings of my heart could not be filled by any person or thing. Things burn and break. They get stolen or lost. People can move or change or die. But Psalm 16 tells us that fullness of joy is found in God's presence. God may not fulfill all our longings according to our timetable, but ultimately we will be fulfilled in knowing Him. Are you looking to anything or anyone other than God Himself to fill the deepest longings of your heart? With Seeking Him, I'm Nancy DeMoss Wagamuth.
32: Have you seen this bumper sticker? It says, "Drive carefully. It's not only cars that can be recalled by their maker." While death isn't life's most popular subject, it's one we all must consider. Since the last time I checked, the percentage of people who die is right at 100%. So how do we prepare for something we know is coming without knowing when it will arrive? My suggestion is to consider the words of the only person to gain victory over death, Jesus Christ. He took the sting of death in order to give us eternal life. This is David Jeremiah, encouraging you to get on the road to new life. 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
37: You've heard about the armor of God, but the battle goes deeper. 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
6: You know, Ronald Reagan believed self-government required something that government could never replace, responsibility in the hands of the people. In his 1981 inaugural address, Reagan warned against the idea that America had become too complicated to be governed by its citizens. Reagan asked, "If no one among us is capable of governing himself, then who among us has the capacity to govern someone else?" For Reagan, limited government was not about having no government. It was about remembering where responsibility begins, with individuals, families, communities, and the people themselves. Because when government assumes every responsibility, citizens gradually surrender their own. Self-government asks more of us than dependence ever will. And freedom requires a people willing to govern themselves before asking government to do it for them.
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8: 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I'm David Wheaton, the host, and our website is thechristianworldview.org. It was a beautiful fall evening at Stonehouse Farm in Jordan, Minnesota, for our recent speaker series event featuring Travis Allen, pastor of Grace Church in Greeley, Colorado, and former managing director of Grace to You and member of the U.S. Navy SEAL teams. 135 attendees gathered at the farm for a time of fellowship and dinner on the lawn beside the stone farmhouse, followed by dessert and coffee. Then, as the sun made its downward arc over the rural landscape, we all gathered outside the North Barn for an interview with Travis about current events and issues of the faith. It was a blessed time. We weren't able to fit the entire interview with Travis into today's program, but you will hear most of it. So let's get straight to the interview with Travis Allen at our recent Speaker Series event. Welcome to the Christian Worldview radio program. Thank you for being here tonight. We are coming to you from Stonehouse Farm in Jordan, Minnesota, the site of the Overcomer course for young adults, which is held right in this building. We've had wonderful times, and thank you all for coming. Pastor Travis Allen, we are so grateful that you are with us here in Minnesota. Someone was saying during dinner that was way back in 2016, 10 years ago already.
9: Hard to believe,
8: that
9: huh?
8: You were the first inaugural featured speaker at the Christian Worldview Conference. For those of you who don't know Travis, I thought the first thing I could ask you is a question I often ask first-time guests on the program, is just tell us briefly about your background, how God brought you to saving faith, and who have been some of the key influences in your life.
9: First of all, thank you, everyone, for coming out. This is really a well-attended event, and really grateful to meet some new friends. Thank you, David and Brody, for inviting me.

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2: My heart, I was not regenerate, wasn't converted. If you don't worship God, if you don't worship God in Christ, you're going to find something else to worship. And so the form of idolatry that appealed to me as a young guy was the military. And I set my sights on a special forces type of an avenue. I learned about the Navy SEALs, that they worked in the environments of sea, air, and land, and they worked all over the world. And I thought, that's for me. I heard it was the hardest training in the world, and that's where I wanted to go. So I set a course toward that kind of an idolatry and that kind of a life. I wanted to live in the special forces environment and do all the things I could do in the SEAL teams and then maybe go on to officer training and maybe do that for a career, maybe go into the CIA, disappear into some type of a black ops world or something like that. The Lord had other plans. After I went through what's called BUDS, it's an acronym, Basic Underwater Demolition / SEAL training, after I did that, I was in airborne school in Fort Benning, Georgia. And that's where the Lord sent his spirit to start convicting me of sin and righteousness and judgment. And so that happened in August of 1989. I was convicted of sin that I'd been committing, you know, all through my years growing up. But the Lord opened my eyes to my wretchedness before him. And I think the thing that was deeply affected me was just the sin of pride. Something that I knew internally, how I thought about myself and how I portrayed myself, my own mental image, started to really appall me and make me feel ashamed before God. That was not the moment of my salvation. I went back to the scripture, affirmed the gospel that I was raised in, that I did believe the facts of the gospel. I went back to church, started going to church whenever we were in town, not training. But it took about 8 or 9 months of struggle with the issue of the Lordship of Christ. This is right around the time of the Lordship controversy that John MacArthur wrote the book, The Gospel According to Jesus. That came out a little bit later, I think. Or no, just a little bit earlier, but I didn't know anything about that. I just knew instinctively that if Christ was going to save me from my sin, he also had a claim of lordship over my life and that I needed to obey him. And I was really concerned because I knew obedience could mean that he would take away what I really wanted to do with the rest of my life. And so there was a wrestling there of the lordship of the idolatry that I'd set my heart on, which was in special forces, and then the lordship of Christ. And so it was in the spring of 1990 that I eventually repented and put my faith in Christ. And I was so grateful, saying, Lord, take away all of this. I don't care. I want forgiven sin. I want a right relationship with you. I want to know you. I want to know God. And clearly that was regeneration. That was me getting a new nature from God by his grace. And then by that new nature, now seeing Christ for who he really is and God for who he really is. So that's what changed completely in me. It was spring of 1990. August of 1990 is when Saddam Hussein invaded Kuwait. And our platoon then was fast-tracked to be sent over to the Gulf in support of Desert Shield and Desert Storm. So we were sent over to the first Gulf War. That was probably the Lord's plan for me. I like to say he had Saddam invade Kuwait so that I could be sent out of the States and get into my Bible. So, but the Lord was discipling me in his word. And he deeply embedded the word in my life. I read through the Bible for the first time, studied the book of Romans and then Ephesians and then Acts, verse by verse. That deployment lasted from August 1990 through May of 1991. I came back a very changed person. I realized that he had set a doctrinal foundation in me, that I really was God-centered in my thinking because of those books of the Bible that I'd studied, word-driven, Calvinistic in my thinking. I didn't even know what Calvinism, the Arminian debate was, but I was certainly Calvinistic. I had an institutional foundation, believing in the family, the church, the local church was the context of the life that I wanted to live and knew that I should live, and wanted to live out my Christian faith in the workplace and everything that I did. And also had what I would call like an experimental foundation or experiential foundation where I really wanted an abiding daily relationship with God. I realized that the gift of salvation is God himself. I relished the fact that I could know the living God and I could be on the far ends of the earth and still know him personally through his word, through prayer. And so I really relished in a deep, abiding, experimental relationship with the Lord.
3: Yeah. Thank you for sharing the story, Travis, because I think one of the really good and

0: natural way to share the gospel with someone is through your own salvation story. And I just think it's interesting that that occurred when you were in the Navy SEALs. This is a really rough and tumble environment. You could say there's probably not a lot of sanctified other guys in that force, although I know there was one.
1: Yeah.
0: And maybe you could just briefly tell us why that was so important to have one other believer in one of your SEAL teams.
1: It is very true. And it's not just special forces, but it's military in general. There's just not a lot of Christian influence. And even when you do get a chaplain, these days, chaplain can mean a lot of different things. You can have a Wiccan chaplain or a Roman Catholic. So there's not a lot of really good, strong, true Christian influences. The Lord was gracious in giving me a friend that we had been through BUDS together when we were stationed at SEAL Team 8. We lived in the same house together until we were kind of getting settled. He was not in my platoon to start with, but just before we deployed, we had a guy that we had to get rid of out of our platoon, and this guy named Roy Lopez was dropped right into our platoon. He's a dear believer, and the two of us used to study the Word of God together. So we read through the Bible, but then we studied Romans and Ephesians and Acts and just did study together. We really came back from that deployment very different men. He's still walking with the Lord today. We're still in contact and dear friend.
0: Okay, so before we jump into some current events and issues of the faith, I did want to ask you about John MacArthur. It's been 1 year since he went to heaven, and you went to the seminary, which he presided over, the Master's Seminary. You worked for him as the managing director of Grace to You. Just tell us in what ways that John MacArthur influenced you, let's say personally, and then also as a pastor as well.
1: It would be impossible to overstate his influence in my life and in my family. It's very dear to me, even from a distance. When I got back from that deployment in May of 91, I was driving back and forth into the SEAL team from where I lived and was listening to Christian radio. There are a lot of very good and gifted preachers on the radio, and one voice stood out, cut through all the other voices, and it was John MacArthur's. I just remember being elated, almost intoxicated with the truth, because I was learning what the Bible meant by what it said. Many other eloquent preachers, like I said, and all of them gifted, and you get a lot from them. John MacArthur just was plain spoken, straightforward, and I remember driving back and just overjoyed at getting the truth. I remember pulling up to a stoplight one time, and just a very quick thing. I looked at the radio, I was just praying. I asked God, would you one day allow me to do that? By that prayer, it was a very simple prayer and about that simple. I didn't mean to be a pastor, to be a preacher. I just wanted to understand God's word well enough that I could explain it to other people to give them the experience that I was enjoying on my daily commute. And so just the power of Christian radio to get the word of God into people's hearts. And so here's a young Navy guy driving in and out. You just never know who's going to be affected. So it's from that time that John MacArthur, his writings, and then other people that he would mention, you know, you cross-reference and you start to find R.C. Sproul, and you start to find, I found like Founders Ministries through the Southern Baptist Convention and Tom Askell and some others, very faithful voices, just deepening my understanding of the truth, connecting the dots for me doctrinally. I found a lot of people could be good Bible people, but because they didn't understand theology, they didn't understand of a systematized approach to the scripture that kept them out of the ditches theologically. I just had a lot of help early on. So that sent me into eventually going to seminary at the Master's Seminary in 2000 after I'd been in the Border Patrol for a few years and then went to the Master's Seminary working for Grace to You. But he's been very influential in shaping my thinking about life, doctrine, how to preach the Bible. Everything really goes back to a lot that I learned from him. One of the things I really appreciate about John MacArthur is the reason he preached the way he preached is because he truly believed the Word of God is the Word of God. And when he studied it to clarity and he understood the truth, he was compelled to speak. And for the rest of us, it sounds like, wow, he is bold, fearless, courageous. And when I would say things like that to him, I said, thank you for being so courageous on this issue. He'd look at me as if I was saying something really strange to him. And he'd say, well, is that what the word teaches? I said, well, yeah. He's like, well, then why wouldn't you say it any other way?
0: Sounds like him.
1: I'm rebuked. Yeah, thank you. But he was so clear in believing the truth. He knew what his job description was. He knew what he was there for. He didn't try to be everything to everybody in the church. He tried to be faithful with the word of God. So there's a whole lot more I could say. I know we're limited on time. But those deep lessons of we believe, therefore we speak, 2 Corinthians 4, that was John MacArthur.
0: Pastor Travis Allen from Grace Church in Greeley, Colorado, is our guest today here on The Christian Worldview. And now, Travis, let's transition into some things going on in the world and current events, and then we'll get into more issues within the church. I think over the last 6 to 8 years, there have been Christians who have been shocked with COVID, the Biden administration. We're just shocked at the extreme leftism, the radicalism of things, the whole transgender movement, things being pushed in companies, the woke movement infiltrating into education and in institutions, in corporations and so forth. Very radical. I think it's changed some, at least on the surface, with a different presidency now. But even with the rise of socialism taking place, the socialists are winning elections in America today. How would you describe the state of the country right now and where we are? I think a lot of Christians may not like Trump personally, but are grateful that it's just not a complete anti-Christian policies being pushed out all the time, at least. But how would you describe what the state of the country is right now?
1: The state of the country, I would say, is a nation under divine judgment. I think that's how we have to look at this country. I don't think we're experiencing the favor of God because of the leadership that God continues to put in place. I think Victor Davis Hanson said it well about President Trump. And no, I have no disrespect toward President Trump. I really appreciate a lot that he does, people he's appointed and what he's put in place. But Victor Davis Hanson describes our country as having a deep, deeply embedded cancer, and Trump is like chemotherapy. And so chemotherapy on its own is poison, but it's the poison that we need. Like I said, I do not intend to disrespect our president. I do respect him, and I do regard him, and I think he's in so many ways brilliant. But at the same time, he is not a Christian, and he does need Christ. And there are a lot of people who are jumping onto a political bandwagon, thinking that that is the salvation of our country, and that is a surface-level improvement. It is just a stay of execution until the next administration comes in. I am concerned about our nation under judgment. I'm concerned that too many people take comfort in things that they shouldn't take comfort in, because it's crying peace, peace, when there really is no peace. There's no real unity. There is no salvation. There is no fear of God before our eyes. I am concerned about that. It's appalling, and I think we should all find it appalling and remarkable that Islamists and socialists and Marxists keep getting into positions of influence, power, having cultural sway and influence. But I think, again, we need to look at that as judgment. I came across this the other day, and I thought, I'm definitely going to say this. This comes out of 2 Chronicles 25, if you just permit me to read a few verses. It happened that after Amaziah came down from striking down the Edomites. Okay, so he wins this great victory over the Edomites, who were threatening. It says that after he had struck down the Edomites, he brought the gods of the sons of Seir. This is the Edomites. Brought their gods and set them up as his gods and worshiped them and burned incense to them. What is he doing? The Edomites' gods did not save them from him. Why is he taking them out of the rubble, dusting them off, putting them up on a perch, and then bowing down before what could not even save those people? The anger of Yahweh burned against Amaziah, and he sent him a prophet, a nameless prophet. We have no idea who this person is, but sent him a prophet who said to him, "Why have you sought the gods of the people who have not delivered their own people from your hand?" The Islamists didn't stand before American power, wrath, might. The socialists, the Marxists, the Soviet Union has fallen. Why are we setting those gods up again in our nation? Why is that happening? The answer here, as this prophet convicts him, why have you sought the gods of the people who've not delivered their own people from your hand? And it happened that as he was talking with Amaziah, the king said to him, "Have we given you to be a royal counselor? Like, who do you think you are talking to me like that? Stop. Why should you be struck down?" His life was on the line for speaking to the king that way. Then the prophet stopped, and he said, "I know that God has counseled to destroy you because you've done this, and you've not listened to my counsel." So the fact that the king will not listen to sound counsel, the fact that the king will take fallen gods, set them up, and worship them, is an evidence to him. And when he will not repent at the rebuke, the confrontation of the prophet, that is evidence to him that God has handed him over. I think when we see that in our country, and we see that when there are prophetic voices saying, "Why are you worshiping the gods of the Soviet Union? Why are you worshiping the gods of power like the Nazis worshiped? Why are you worshiping these different false gods?" and they do not listen, it's evidence that our nation's under judgment.
0: Our guest today is Travis Allen, pastor of Grace Church in Greeley, Colorado. This interview was recorded at the recent Christian Worldview Speaker Series event at Stonehouse Farm in Jordan, Minnesota, where listeners gathered on a beautiful autumn evening. 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We have much more coming up with Travis on a wide range of current events and issues of the faith. I'm David Wheaton. 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The September-October issue of the Christian Worldview Journal features a column by Rod Martin explaining why Christianity commands capitalism. Missy Ropnack writes about Lindsay Clancy, who murdered her three young children, and the widespread sympathy she has received. And Pastor Matt Morrell turns to beloved Psalm 23 and shows how God's names compel deeper love and trust in Him. 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Socialism is on the rise in America. The Democratic Socialists of America are winning elections all across the country. Often promoted in Christian terms, equality, dignity, common good, rights for all, the reality of socialism ends in human misery and rebellion against God. Kel Beisner, founder and president of the Cornwall Alliance for the Stewardship of Creation, has written two excellent booklets that refute socialism and its supposed merits. The first is Social Justice versus Biblical Justice, and the second is Capitalism Bad for the Environment? 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That's 1-888-646-2233, or thechristianworldview.org. 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I'm David Wheaton. 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Today's program is an interview with Pastor Travis Allen of Grace Church in Greeley, Colorado, at our recent Speaker Series event in Minnesota. You mentioned Islam, and you see what's going on in Europe with Islam. This is the bastion of Christianity over in Europe, where it's not started, but where it flourished, let's say, in the 1500s and 1600s with the Reformation and so forth. And to see countries like the UK, number one baby name in the United Kingdom right now is Muhammad. They have a Muslim mayor of London. It appears to me that the country is, as they say, you see sometimes on social media, like the UK has fallen in some ways. It's just a matter of time. I watched a documentary on 9/11. I think it was just last night. It was an interesting documentary because it just showed news reports of what happened chronologically that day. Here we had Islamic hijackers fly airplanes into the World Trade Center, the Pentagon, due to the bravery of some Americans on board, avoided maybe an attack on the Capitol or the White House. And yet 25 years later, here we remember this terrible act on our country, that New York City, the place where this attack happened, just recently elected not just a nominal Muslim, but a very religious Shiite Muslim in Zohran Mamdani as mayor. I mean, he is just a radical Marxist socialist. And you hear this in Texas is going on. Of course, we know it well, what's going on here in Minneapolis, in this state, with Islam. Is this an existential threat, you think, to our American way of life? And do you think the West, whether Western Europe or Western civilization in America, has the fortitude to be able to fend this off?
1: I do think it's an existential threat. And I do think that it does portend trouble on the horizon. And I think when we look at what's going on in the UK, so much of what I benefit from spiritually in my study, the writings of John Owen and Thomas Goodwin, and so many of the Puritans that came out of 17th century, 18th century England, to see the complete flip to abandon Christianity and then turn their hearts over to whatever. If they want to just hold on to a comfortable way of living, God will judge that. If you want the benefit of your Creator, the benefit of your God, without wanting your God, he'll hand you over. And I think that's what's happening over in the UK. And I think when we look at the lessons going on in Europe and see how that's spreading, it's going to spread over here too if we do not repent. The way that we could stand and stand up as a country and not be afraid of Islam is if our nation repented and if Christians really acted like Christians and spoke the truth in love, but had a humble boldness about them to pursue Muslims who come into our country and see them as the mission field and really bring the gospel to them, to not be afraid of going toe-to-toe with their idolatry and bring out the word of God and take their presuppositions, examine them according to the scripture, and see how many God would save. That's one approach to this existential threat we face. I'm afraid that the other is either the compromise we see in Europe, which is just basically to cave, and then the Muslims are fine to do that. They'll set up their mosques and they'll have their imams crying out, doing the daily prayers. That's one approach, is to compromise, and the other approach is to return to the strong gods, and so have a strong political force, which turns into a kind of totalitarianism and a police state and getting invasive into your private life and everything. That could be the other approach.
0: Well, this is going to be something that Christians need to be very strong on. The church needs to be very clear about. And no, we don't hate Muslims, but we also have a country with a constitution. And we can't allow people in our country who won't assimilate to the values of our constitution, our constitutional law, and yet want to follow their own law instead. We can't have two systems within one system. I think Christians can do both. They can evangelize and proclaim the gospel, but we can also stand for our own U.S. Constitution and our Christian founding. I want to move into the church now, in that one thing is you just drive around town. I'm sure where you live, you'll drive by churches who the main thing that they will publicize about their church is their rainbow flag. It's just remarkable to me that instead of a bigger cross on the side of a church, they'll have a rainbow flag, or there's a church over in YZ that has Black Lives Matter on it and with a rainbow flag. And so this issue has become, the homosexuality, transgender issue, has become almost the litmus issue of orthodoxy within the mainline denominations nowadays. Once was, well, we have female pastors or ministers in our churches, but that's 30 years ago now. Now the main issue is the homosexual, transgender issue, as we're good people, this is what we believe. You're a bigot if you're not bored with this. Why do you think that particular issue has become so prominent and so pushed, not only in mainline churches, but in broader society as well? I mean, why is it that particular issue? And do you think the evangelical church is susceptible to caving on that issue?
1: This kind of, I think, does run hand in hand with what we see going on in nations as well and in politics with the caving. Like we were talking the other day, you and I, about your governor and just what's happened with the immigrant population here and the caving to the Islamists and the Islamist agenda. You see the same thing with the caving into the homosexual agenda as well, that I think it's a misunderstanding of neighbor love. Instead of true biblical love, theologically defined, it's now neighbor nice. You described it as Minnesota nice. That's actually a thing. So I think in Minnesota nice, there's an approach to immigrant populations coming in. You want to be really nice to them and be welcoming. But at the same time, you don't hold up standards and boundaries that's treated as if it's somehow harsh and unloving. I think that's the same thing for many nominal Christian, whether it's a mainline denomination or whether it's an independent evangelical church or some of these big box mega church franchise type of things that we see all over the place. They want people coming into their churches. They want to show what they say is the love of Jesus. But what they realize is the love of Jesus was characterized by confronting and pointing out sin and dealing with the real sin problem, the vertical problem people have with God, their need for salvation, their need for escape from the wrath of God because of their sin. That doesn't sound like a very nice message, and yet that's exactly what the Bible describes as truly loving. For people not to spend eternity in hell, we need to tell them the truth. Yeah.
0: In a lot of the communication you hear for the support of these kind of issues is religious in nature. Love is love. God is love. Or love thy neighbor. It doesn't matter if they've come here illegally and broken our laws. We need to love your neighbor. There's a lot of usage of religious biblical language to get these things passed. I don't know if you remember earlier this year, we did this program on the misapplication of empathy. That you can take empathy and just go down the road and completely alter your country in biblical truth out of just your feeling for someone else.
1: When they try to portray the confrontation with sin and a sinful lifestyle And they try to portray that as hate. Like those little bumper stickers that used to say, hate is not a family value. Same thing, love is love. They speak of that as if it's just common sense. Of course we all know what love is. The Bible says differently. The Bible says love comes from God. And we do not know love until God shows his love to us. We're converted. You know, we see for the very first time with born-again eyes what love cost, what it means to love, to confront us of our sin, to warn us of coming judgment, for us to be able to, by God's grace, to repent of our sin and to escape his wrath. That's what love is, and we don't know that love until God reveals it to us by his Spirit and by his Word. Without that revelation, without God doing something in our hearts to open our eyes to the truth, we don't know what love is. And so when people speak so glibly about love is love and use those slogans as if it's a common sense thing, it just demonstrates to you, oh yeah, they're saying that because this person is not a Christian. They do not understand what love is because it's not been revealed to them.
0: All right, Travis Allen is our guest today here on this special edition of the Christian Worldview radio program here at a speaker series event here at Stonehouse Farm in Jordan, Minnesota. I want to ask you, go from the mainline church departure from the truth to some of the things that have happened within the evangelical church, even the more conservative wing of the evangelical church. There have been some disheartening, significant sin and disqualification scandals that have taken place, whether it's been with Ravi Zacharias, Steve Lawson, and just more recently, we just did a program on what happened to G3 Ministries, sending anonymous packets of plagiarism accusations to a faithful pastor in Texas trying to undermine his whole ministry. And it was found out in G3, which was a very major conservative evangelical ministry to the church, basically dissolved in a day. What do you make of these scandals and disqualifications taking place?
1: Peter said it's time for judgment to begin with the house of God. And if it begins with us, what is to become of the unrighteous and the ungodly? I think that Christ is, these days, is purifying his church. I think it's a good thing. Because all those sins that were going on even if we didn't know. Ravi Zacharias carried on a full decades-long ministry and traveling all over the place. One thing I'll just say with Ravi Zacharias, Steve Lawson in particular, those are examples of men who lived outside and kind of transcended the authority of the local church. They didn't live under authority of eldership. They didn't live in the context of a life-on-life, see and be seen, know and be known, love and be loved type of an environment in their church. Church life is essential. It is the means of God's grace to us. It's how we grow. It's the context of our life and faith and love. And it is so healthy and such a protection for us to live within the context of a local church, and not to think that any one of us, because of who we are, because of how busy our life is, or how, you know, we're jet setters and flying all over, and, you know, we do business in China and Singapore and Africa or whatever, none of us has the right, and it's an unwise, a very foolish thing to do, to think we can transcend and not attend our churches. But some of these Christian speakers, because of their giftedness, it's like we consider them to be maybe on another plane. They can transcend that, and they don't have those needs because they're so gifted and so close to God and so useful and so fruitful. And so, therefore, it doesn't really matter that they aren't in their local churches ever. And that's definitely what happened with Steve Lawson, Ravi Zacharias. And I would say it's not just that. All of us need to learn the fear of the Lord is the beginning of wisdom. And we need to walk in the fear of the Lord and walk within his structure, underneath the God-given authority that he placed in our local churches. So, so important.
0: Let's move off that last point you just made about the importance of every believer being part of a sound local church under the authority of a local church. They need to have qualified pastors, elders, and then members need to be under that. So critical, and that's something that's not really too prioritized today, unfortunately. But you, with your church in Greeley, Colorado, which is just north of Denver, what are a few of the fundamentals of being a faithful shepherd of your church that you kind of go back to all the time or remind yourself of all the time? Like, this is my calling. These are the important things for me to do as a pastor.
1: As a pastor, as elders in a church, we need to demonstrate to our people that we live underneath the authority of the Word of God, just like they do. And we want to call all of us to live under the authority of the Word of God. We want to demonstrate the fear of the Lord in how we speak about him, in how we order our churches. We're not there to be innovators. We're there to be followers, servants, slaves of the Lord Jesus Christ. It's his church. He builds it. He adds to it and he subtracts from it. And it's his will to do with his churches whatever he wants to. So we shouldn't think that by our own pragmatic choices and our own charisma or own programs and plans that somehow we can build the church faster if we'll do thus and such. We need to do his will in his way and submit to his authority and his plan, which is all laid out in Scripture. We can see the Great Commission, obviously, in Matthew 28. We have one command, make disciples. We do that by evangelizing and discipling. We do that by evangelizing, baptizing in the name of the Father, Son, and the Holy Spirit. And if we're going to baptize them in the Trinitarian formula, one name, three persons, that means that our converts have to have teaching even before we bring them to the waters of baptism. So we don't just get them saved and get them dunked. We teach them, train them. We want to catechize them in a sense. I know that's a real Catholic word, but it's not just a Catholic concept. We want to train them before we bring them into the waters of baptism so they understand basic doctrine, basic understanding, so that when they take on baptism and they take on a profession of faith, it's an informed profession of faith that they really are believers in the gospel. Once they're baptized, we're to teach them to observe everything Christ has commanded. That is a teaching that is not only an impartation of truth and doctrine and understanding of the Scripture and understanding of how to read the Scripture, but it's also a mentorship. It's a life-on-life discipleship, friendship, lifelong targeted friendship to help us to grow from one level of maturity to another. So Colossians 1:28 says, him we preach, admonishing every man, teaching every man in all wisdom. It takes wisdom from older, more mature Christians and teachers, pastors, to train the younger, less mature, and raise them up in maturity so that they'll grow into maturity and everyone complete in Christ. And that's what we're after, is everyone complete, mature, sound in the faith. That's what we get to do in our local churches. So those are commitments I have. I want to make sure that also I'm looking to the next generation. I'm not the last stop with regard to where our church is. I'm aging out already, and I want to look at the next generation and say, how do I find faithful men, teach them to train others also? Yeah. So I'm looking for the future leaders of our church, knowing that I'm trying to build something that I'm not going to fully enjoy. I want to build something that these new leaders are going to take the baton, the mantle of leadership, and take it into the future. That's why we plant trees. We plant trees because we believe that God builds tomorrow, and our children are going to enjoy the shade and the fruit of those trees. It's the same reason we raise up leaders as well. We don't know when Christ is going to return, so we work as if he's not returning for another 1,000 years.
0: 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Socialism is on the rise in America. The Democratic Socialists of America are winning elections all across the country. Often promoted in Christian terms, equality, dignity, common good, rights for all, the reality of socialism ends in human misery and rebellion against God. Cal Beisner, founder and president of the Cornwall Alliance for the Stewardship of Creation, has written two excellent booklets that refute socialism and its supposed merits. The first is Social Justice versus Biblical Justice, and the second is capitalism bad for the environment? 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Welcome back to The Christian Worldview. I'm David Wheaton. 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Today's program is an interview with Pastor Travis Allen of Grace Church in Greeley, Colorado, at our recent Speaker Series event in Minnesota. I heard someone say on actually our program one time, every single significant doctrine of Scripture has a paradox to it. There's a tension there that the human mind can't perfectly reconcile. So, for instance, the Trinity. Well, how is God three persons in one God? Or what does it mean that Christ was fully man, but also fully God? Or work out your own salvation with fear and trembling, but it is God who is at work, you both the will and to work for his good pleasure. And one of the big ones is the one about God's election. My personal sense of this one is there doesn't need to be such animosity on this particular issue. It's that God is, I'll read Romans 8, for those whom God foreknew, he also predestined to become conformed to the image of his son, so that he, Christ, would be the firstborn among many brethren. And those whom God predestined, he also called. And these whom he called, he also justified. And these whom he justified, he also glorified. Ephesians 2, you were dead in your trespasses and sins in which you formerly walked according to the course of this world. And it says, but God, not but you. So there's God's sovereignty and God's election. And yet at the same time, I can affirm 100% that whoever believes in the Lord will be saved. And God so loved the world that whoever believes on him shall not perish but have everlasting life. I'd like you to just to explain that particular issue, because it gets very heated between Christians, and I don't think it needs to be. I think we can rest with the tension of knowing, yeah, God is sovereign in salvation, and yet we must repent and believe in the gospel. So how would you like to tell people here tonight how to best think about that issue, God's sovereignty in salvation, and yet man's responsibility to repent and believe?
1: It's the starting point, isn't it? Is the starting point man? Or is the starting point God? Those who have a starting point with man at the center are going to struggle, and they're going to see the prominence of man, decisions we make, the free will that needs to be protected. And I think all those issues are important. I think it's very important to understand the true use of the human will and that it is free. It's not coerced. I think that's very important to protect. But I think our starting point, it has to be God. We have to have a theocentric, not an anthropocentric, but a theocentric worldview. When we start with God, we have to acknowledge that God is who he's revealed himself to be on the page of Scripture. When we let God define himself for us and teach us about his essence, that his essence is spiritual and eternal and infinite and limitless, we start with a very big view of God. Sovereignty, by the way, is not an attribute of God. Sovereignty is God functioning as God. He is in charge. He is sovereign. He is king. He does as he wills. He does as he pleases. Even creation itself is a free choice of God. So God acted according to his freedom, and only God has absolute freedom to do as he wills. None of us complains that we have been chosen to bear his image, and the dogs over there, as beautiful as they are not created in the image of God. And none of us cries, that's unfair. We all just accept God made some creatures to be like this. He created the angels, though they are great in power and glory, they're not created in his image. They're not image bearers. Angels have a spiritual essence only. Animals have a material essence only. We have both a spiritual and a material essence. We're a composite creature. And we have a connection with the world he created and the God who he is. We're partakers of the divine nature. He's made us very special to be bearers of his image. He chose that for us. He is the chooser of all things. He is the one who determines all things. He predetermines. He's set. He didn't create Adam and then cross his fingers and hope that Adam would get it right. He knew. In fact, he planned in his sovereign will that Adam would fall, that sin would enter into the world, because the point was not Adam and a perfect humanity apart from Christ. He intended to bring his son, the only mediator between God and man, and that could only come in with a fall, with redemption necessary. God planned that before the foundation of the world, as it says in Acts 2:23 and many other passages as well, that God determined from ages past, from before the foundation of the world, to bring about this great plan of redemption, to highlight his son, that everything would culminate in his son to the glory of God. When we start with God, it is the sovereignty of God that is primary, logically primary in salvation. While I think it's important that we do not argue and fight, these are called the doctrines of grace. We look at the back of the Protestant Reformation and pulling us out of the Roman Catholic communion to clarify, again, biblical Christianity that had been subdued and darkened and oppressed by that system. It was a return to these doctrines of classical theism, doctrines of God's sovereign will. All these went back to Augustine in the early church and restored through the Protestant Reformation. And every revival really has been a return to a biblical, theological, doctrinal, clarifying understanding of what Scripture teaches about God and his priority and his initiative and his will. When we approach it like that, God gets real big and our problems become all planned by God to shape us, to conform us to his image, to make the Son more glorious to us and God's glory to be great. That's what we're after.
0: Yeah, and I think these kind of issues are really good to discuss. You know, I don't think churches and pastors and Christians need to avoid talking about these really deep theological issues that really expand our mind and give us a higher view of God. I think avoiding them leads to shallower Christians and think through. We may never be able to fully understand that tension between God's sovereignty, the starting point, and yet we do have meaningful choice. Christ said to repent and believe the gospel. But we can understand them better and have a greater view of God and his grace. Now, I always like to think of salvation in terms of three tenses, that there is justification, what you just talked about there, that God justifies the repentant sinner. And then the second tense of salvation is sanctification. That's the rest of the Christian life once God brings you to saving faith. And then once you die as a believer, there's glorification, where we're saved from the presence of sin.
1: One more thing, though, that I'd add to your past tense that precedes justification is election. So we go back to Ephesians 1:4, just as he chose us in him before the foundation of the world, that we would be holy and blameless in his sight. That takes care of justification, sanctification, glorification, all in that phrase right there.
0: Yeah. And I wonder how many Christians think in terms of the mission of the Christian life is to be holy, is to become more like Christ. Holiness is kind of saying, like, well, I'm not really sure I want to do that. But that is the mission of the Christian, once you're a Christian, is to become more like Jesus Christ, to increase in holiness. In John chapter 15, where Christ says, I am the vine, you are the branches, he who abides in me and I in him, he bears much fruit. For apart from me, you can do nothing. And so I think for every true believer, you think in terms of, well, how do I grow and have a deeper walk with Christ? How do I love him more? How do I want to have a greater desire to obey him more, to tell others about him, to disciple others? How do I live my life with a nearness to Christ? Because that's the point of life. God created us to know him and to walk closely with him. And you see the Christians in Scripture that walk closely with God. So what would be your pastoral counsel as to a couple things that can help us abide closely to Christ?
1: I think it's to recognize, what were we saved for? We understand what we're saved from. We're saved from the wrath of God. We're saved from a just judgment for our sins being cast into an eternal hell. He takes away our sin. He forgives us. So we know what we're saved from. And there's a lot of emphasis, for good reason, a lot of emphasis on that story. But what are we saved for? We're saved for the glory of God, to bring glory and honor and praise to him. And the praise doesn't come from an uninformed mind. True praise comes from a heart that is filled with the delight in the God who saved us. Look around at the beauty of the state. I've been around your state just a little bit in the last couple of weeks just to look around and see what God has given you here. It's absolutely beautiful. But imagine I came here without any eyes in my eye sockets. I couldn't see and experience any of the beauty. But God gave me eyes to see, and then he opened my eyes to see the beauty. But what if my eyes that I have are somehow diseased or malformed or something like that? That's the presence of sin that allows me to look around and see shapes and colors, but not really see them in great clarity. So the Christian life is a process of taking away all the sin, all the things that cause a misunderstanding of who God is and what the world's like, and brings further and further clarity to his great glory, the power of his gospel, the greatness of Christ, the glory of the cross. All those things are my sanctification. And if I realize what I'm saved for, to know and to love God, to worship him, to tell others about him, to bear fruit to his glory, to sing his praises from an informed mind and lips that really understand what they speak of. That's what I've been given. If I understand that God is the gift of my salvation, the gift of my salvation is not just escaping hell. That's just what's necessary in order to get me to the goal of knowing and enjoying my God. And I'm going to know him and enjoy him forever. And part of the incomprehensibility of God, part of the glory in that, he is immutable, incomprehensible. He's eternal. Me being finite, not eternal, I'm not infinite. Me being mutable, he being immutable, unchanging. And yet, because I'm mutable, because I do change, every single day of my eternity is going to be a greater and greater understanding and viewing and perceiving the glory and the greatness of God. That is our future as Christians. And we get to start enjoying that future right now in our life, every single day. That's why sin is just an impediment. All the entertainments and distractions and pleasures of the world, they are an impediment. Let's sweep them aside and dive into what is our birthright, is to know and enjoy God and tell others about him.
0: 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A thank you to him and all who came to the Speaker Series event at the farm. 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
7: You know, Ronald Reagan believed self-government required something that government could never replace, responsibility in the hands of the people. In his 1981 inaugural address, Reagan warned against the idea that America had become too complicated to be governed by its citizens. Reagan asked, "If no one among us is capable of governing himself, then who among us has the capacity to govern someone else. For Reagan, limited government was not about having no government. It was about remembering where responsibility begins, with individuals, families, communities, and the people themselves. Because when government assumes every responsibility, citizens gradually surrender their own. Self-government asks more of us than dependence ever will. And freedom requires a people willing to govern themselves before asking government to do it for them.
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11: Thank you so much for joining the Sue Freeze Show, and I'm so thankful. I really am so just beyond grateful to be with you today. I just got back from a speaking engagement in San Antonio, Texas. And it was so amazing because it's the first time that I've explained or talked about the book that I just wrote with God's help. And it's called, Why Am I Here? Our God is a God of Second Chances. And the timing couldn't have been better. It just came out, and it's actually already hit the top 100. And that is humbling. And I don't know, years and years years ago, if you would have said I was going to be an author, I would have said, are you kidding? But it's my fourth book. And it's the one that I'm most proud of. I talk a lot about just my life journey and where I've come from, what I've been through, how God's brought me through all of these things. And just asking the question, who am I? Because for so often I was just like, who am I really? Like, who am I? Why am I here? And there's got to be something more than this. And I would say that when I was 12, 10, 12, 15. At that time, I had a poster on my wall, and it said, God grant me the serenity to accept the things I cannot change, the courage to change the things I can, and the wisdom to know the difference. And do you know that poster is so still embedded in my brain that whenever I have situations, I'm always asking that question. Is this something I have control over? Is it something I can do something about? Or is it something I just have to hand over? And if there is something I can do about, what is it that I can do something about and do it? But having the wisdom to know what I could or I could not do something about was part of the growth and emotional maturity that I feel there's so many people maybe that don't understand, that some things we can control, some things we can do something about, and other things, such as changing other people, we really can't. We can shed light on a situation, we can give our two cents, but that person, whoever that person is, needs to make that decision for themselves on what they're going to do moving forward. So this book, I was in San Antonio and I was asked to speak at this event, but I only had 10 minutes. Then before I walked up, Daniel said, you know, I'm going to give you 2 more minutes. So I had 12 minutes, and I'm glad for that extra 2 minutes. Amazing how much a minute can bring. And Big Wave Dave just walked by and blew me a kiss. I just thought that was so sweet. He's so sweet. He works so hard, doesn't he? He works so hard. Anyway, the night before and the night before that, I was there for three nights, I think. Yeah. And every night, I would close my eyes because I had the bullet points for my speech. I had the bullet points. And I wanted to put them in a chronological, somewhat order so people could kind of track with me and with God. Because things happen for a reason. And we don't always know what that reason is, do we? We don't always know that what we're going through, what the outcome's going to be. We just don't know. But we do what we can. We do what we do know. And we do our best. And that goes for motherhood. It goes for being in a marriage, for being in ministry, and owning a business, or working in a business and having a management role. All of those areas are areas where we learn as we go. We know what we had role models or mentors, or maybe we didn't. And we follow what we thought was right at the time. And when I totally started getting into the Bible and understanding what the Bible said, it changed my belief system and it gave me a rule book. And I call the Bible my rule book for life. And any game that you're going to play, I used to coach soccer for my kids. I was a gymnast. But any game you play, you need to understand the goal. Like, what are we trying to accomplish here? And you also need to understand the rules of playing the game. And in life, life is a game and it's a journey and it has rules. And how we play is determined by the goals that we set. I think of Charlie Kirk and I think of his life. And I haven't heard anything about his parents and his childhood. I'm really curious now about what he was like as a child and his parents. Where are they? Maybe they just want to stay out of the limelight and stay out of focus for safety or security reasons. I don't know, but through the whole time I haven't heard much about that and about his childhood. I don't know anything about it, and I'm so curious now of knowing more about him, because what an amazing man and what he has done, just this one single man in his understanding the Bible, the people in the Bible, the stories and the message, and deciding that his goal in life was what it was, is to bring people to the knowing of Christ and to bring people to the understanding and the truth. And faith, hope, and love, and the greatest of these is love. He did it all in love. When he'd have these times at the colleges and the videos I've watched so many, and I've been involved and been interested in him and what he's doing for a while. And to watch his lack of judgment and his staying focused on the message of truth and love, but getting that message across by asking the other person questions, to have them think for themselves and to keep them on track, to where when someone gets off track, he would bring them back. No, that's not true. That's not how it really went, or that's not what it said in the Bible. He would say that with just direct truth, but in love. There wasn't a reason to get angry and mad and put people down, really. There was no reason, but to stay focused on the truth and in hopes that these people could have a new understanding and a new belief system could start. It was amazing to watch him in action. It was amazing to watch him in action. And it's very clear that he knew who he was, and it's very clear that he knew why he was here. Very clear. And his memory will live on. The turning point is going to grow and grow and grow. And what I'm hearing now of young men and him talking about marriage and, you know, the husband's place in the marriage and the wife's place in the marriage and just getting back to those Christian values that America was found on. And he knew the Constitution so well. It's pretty amazing. And the timing of this book, I mean, I'm not kidding. God just, it was so strong that I needed to do this. And I didn't know what was coming or anything. I just knew now was the time that I needed to put this in paper. I needed to get it in on my computer, and I needed to type. And it started as a story, and it ended up in a Bible study. It has questions.

at the end of each chapter, they can think about what was talked about. And I talk about my story and how God's brought me through. Boy, I mean, you know, it says to be prepared with the word of why you believe. And living a life and having God show up through people is an amazing thing. You're listening to The Sue Free Show. Sue Free is spelled like fries, one word, .com. And I tell you that because I would love to connect with you. I want to connect with you on a personal level. You know, I talk about things that I chose to do and things that happened to me that I didn't choose but still happened to me. I was sexually molested by my alcoholic stepfather. I was raped, and I chose to have an abortion. Now, I tell you those things because I just want you to understand that my life hasn't been easy. It could have been so much worse. But it hasn't been easy, but God's been there all the way. And when I thought he didn't hear me, because I'd reach up and I'd reach out and I'd call out and I just didn't get an answer. Have you ever felt like that? But then down the road, I realized he was there all the time. So I have 10 chapters in this book. And the first chapter is Why Am I Here? The second is Things Happen. Things do happen, don't they? To everyone, things happened. They happen. And then my third chapter is God Cares. Then You Are Worthy. There was a time when I felt so unworthy to receive love, so unworthy to be in the same room with certain people. I felt unworthy because of choices I had made, and I had unforgiveness in my heart for them and for me, and I had to go through. Chapter 6 was forgiveness. Chapter 7 is The Butterfly Journey, which is my favorite. See, my logo is a butterfly, and it's got a cross in it. And that's because the butterfly symbolizes resurrection. It symbolizes rebirth. Because if you know anything about the butterfly, the story of the butterfly, how it starts with as a caterpillar, and it has to inch up the stems, and it has to build this cocoon. Then it gets inside the cocoon, and it's really dark in there, and it's very tight. And part of the process, and if you can do the assimilation of and the metamorphosis of thinking about this, is it's really tight in that cocoon, and they inch up and they get into the cocoon, and then they're tight in there, and the tightness is so important to the next steps. And it's so dark, and there's development going on in the dark. Think about that. How many times have you felt that you were in the dark? That you felt like you didn't understand, you don't know what's happening, you don't know what to do next. There was a time after 13 years of marriage, my marriage was failing. I had two little kids depending on me to be a great mom. I wanted to give them the best, the most Christian. I wanted to raise them in a Christian home. I wanted to be the best role model I could be of what a wife should be and what a mom should be. And I did my best to do that in really difficult circumstances. It was very difficult for me to be that and to be strong in my environment. But I did my best to protect my children, to love my children, to take care of them, and to teach them scripture, to teach them godly ways, godly values. But at 13 years of marriage, I ended up in a fetal position in my shower. And I was crying so desperately because there was no hope left. No hope that my marriage was going to survive. No hope that I could keep this together, even though I wanted to break the generational curse of divorce in my family. Both of my sisters have been divorced multiple times. I did not want that to continue on in my family. I wanted to be the person, the Christian, that could break that generational curse. Fetal position, without hope, calling out to God, saying, tell me what to do. Just tell me what to do, and I'll do it. Just tell me what to do. God, please tell me what to do, and I'll do it. I did not get an answer. I did not get an answer. I got out of the shower. I dried off, I got dressed, and felt hopeless.

0: helpless. With two little children that were depending on me, Daddy was not home a lot. They only had me and God. And it was that day or the next day that I heard on the radio, call 1-800 for help for me. And I'm like, what's that? And so then they told a story about a person who was feeling hopeless and helpless, and how they called the counselors and they're there to listen to what you have to say and direct you on what next step should be. I called because I didn't know what else to do. And that was God's timing. I called and I talked to this kind, loving man, and I told him what was happening, how I was feeling. And they said, you need to come to blah, blah, blah. And I went, I don't know how I'm going to do that. I've got two children depending on me. I don't have anybody to watch them. I can't just leave them. I have to be here. So I hung up from him, and my sister called, my younger sister, who I adore. And she called, she goes, hi, Sue, what's up? And she could tell that I was distraught. And then I told her a little bit about what was going on, that I didn't have anybody to watch the kids so I could go get the help that I think I needed. And she says, oh, and so we hung up. I'm not kidding you. It wasn't 10 minutes later. I'm in the garage. I'll still remember it so vividly. I'm in the garage. I'm just in the garage working, doing laundry, doing whatever. She calls back. She says, Sue, you're not going to believe it. I said, what? And she says, I just got laid off. I can watch the kids for you so you can go get in that place and you can get the help you need. So I will do it. So call them back right now and find out when you can go so I can help. Angels. I called and they got me in within a couple of days. My sister came and she helped take care of the kids so I could go get the help I needed. Now, I told them I'd only be in there 3 days. 3 days, that's it. Again, let me just tell you, you're listening to the Sue Free Show. Sue Free, spelled like fries, oneword.com. I want to let you know that so that if you want to reach out to me, you can do it by going to that website. You can email me. And I'm the only one that reads those emails. If you have something you want to share with me, a secret that you've been holding way too long, if you have unforgiveness in your heart and you need prayer, anything you need, I don't know if I have the answer. I know who does. God. Just email me and I will do what I can to help. Okay. Also, this book that I wrote, I want to give a special offer to you. You can go online and you can get Kindle, a copy of it on Kindle on Amazon right now for $1.99. $1.99 on Kindle. If you want a free book, I want to do that for you too, but you'll have to reach out to me like right away. I'm going to do it for the top 10, the first top 10 people that ask. I did this a couple weeks ago and I think I have four people. No, I think I have around seven people that did it, so it'll be 10 more people, so that's 17, my favorite number. Anyway, email me and tell me you want a copy of my book. I'll autograph it for you, and we'll go from there. Okay? So there's that. So getting back to my sister, she watched the kids. I got into this place, and I have to tell you, I ended up being there 21 days. Now, my poor little kids, they weren't so poor. They got spoiled rotten. But they were wondering what happened to mommy. They were wondering where I'd been because they saw me every day, took them to school every day, fed them dinner every day. I was with them. And now I wasn't. And they're like, where'd you go? What's going on? So they would color me pictures and things. And when I came out, I had to make so much. I took so much energy to love on them with this new mom, this strengthened mom, this healed mom. This mom that was full of God's love and God's grace that I did not have when I went in. And I had hope. And I understood who I was. I understood who Jesus was. I understood who I was in Christ. And I understood more about why I was here, my purpose on this earth, and that I was going to move forward with God's grace. And I understood who I was in him. I was no longer going to listen to the bad rhetoric that was happening around me. I wasn't going to be told the things that I was being told. I would rebuke that in Jesus' name. And I don't receive that because that is not what Jesus says for me. I know what God says. I know who God says I am. And I'm going to live in that. I am telling you, this is part one of part two. Part one and part two show. So I hope you hear part two to hear more about what I've been through and how God's brought me through, and he can bring you through too. He is there with unconditional love. His mercy and his grace is sufficient, that he teaches us in his word how we're to be. And Charlie Kirk and his wife Erica are examples of who you can be when you follow the Lord, when you understand scriptures, when you understand who you are, and you have that confidence to have the love and grace for other people. Because you're confident because you know who you are. There's so many people that I'm introduced to that lack confidence, that don't understand who they are or where they're going. They don't even sometimes understand where they've been. And I'm just saying that I don't want to live that way. I want to live to where I can understand others and I can show them grace like God showed me. I think it's so important that we love each other and that we love one another, and God tells us to do that. Love thy neighbor as thyself is what it says in the Bible. There's so many scriptures in my book that are from the Bible, of course. And then I have greatness takeaways. I don't know about you, but do an assessment of your life. Think about things that have happened in your life that you thought you had no idea what was going on. You had no idea what the outcome was going to be. And then all of a sudden, now here you are, right? You're past that. And there was a lesson in that. And I look for the lessons in everything. Here's one. And I only have 2 minutes before the show's going to end. A couple weeks ago, I went to the beach. And this beach was where we were, was on a cliff. And this cliff had multiple stairs. Then it had a platform, and then it had another multiple stairs. I didn't count the stairs. I think it was 20 per platform, maybe 25. And then a platform. There was 5 platforms and then 25 stairs in between each platform. And I was talking to my friend. It was my 5th time going down. And then when you go down, you got to come back up, right? And I'm like, wow, I'm getting a workout today. And I'm walking down. I said, isn't it interesting? It's so much easier to walk down, to go down. It's so much easier to go down than it is to come up. Think about that. And interesting that that can be paralleled. You can transfer that over to any part of your life. It's so much easier to go down, isn't it, than it is to come up. So what I'm going to say to you is that it's the going up that is more painful, and it's the going up, getting up, that creates memories and lessons that you can share with others and help others get up and get back on and move forward and upward. So I hope this has been helpful. I hope you share this with others. I hope you go on Amazon and buy my book. I would love it if you did that. It means a lot to me. And I think it would help you. I think it really would truly help you. So I hope you do that. And if you do that, connect with me on the SueFreeze.com site and let me know that you bought it and what you think. Let me know what you think. Be a blessing to someone, and we will be back with more of the Sue Freeze Show.
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0: Thank you so much, E. coli, termite, and pest control, for sponsoring this show. We've been on the air for over 15 years, and I'm amazed at that. And in that, E. coli has been sponsoring, and if you'd like to sponsor the show, I'd love to talk with you. I've been advertising for, about 45 years, and I know a little bit about advertising. And if you're a business owner and you want to get your message out to more people, I'd love to talk with you, because I have some helpful hands, and I have my school of hard knocks on advertising and understanding the rules and how to play the game. So contact me, and I'll be happy to share that with you. And you could sponsor this show, and it's fairly inexpensive. And you can test the waters, and when it works for you, then I would turn you on to a representative that can move you further along and maybe expand as you grow. And that would be great. I would love that and be a part of that. That would be super good. So I was talking about, why am I here? Who am I and why am I here? Have you ever asked yourself that? I bet you have. And I don't know what answers you got or if you did receive an answer. But I did receive answers on why I'm here. And it didn't happen right away. It happened as I went through my life. And I think the same is true for you. It's like we're going along and we're just trying to figure things out. And as things happen, we draw our own conclusion and we create a belief system, especially when we're little. You know, if somebody throws a tantrum and they get the attention they're needing, then as they grow up, it could be the tantrum changes a little bit. It could be a silent treatment. It could be walk out the door treatment. It could be any type of tantrum, because they're trying to get a result that's going to work for them. But sometimes those things that worked when we were little don't work anymore. And they're not building a healthy relationship. They're causing division. They're causing separation. They're causing anxiety in the relationship. And that's not healthy for people, is it? If our true goal is to draw nearer to each other, then we have to learn. We don't have to. We can choose not to and continue down this spiral. But if we really, truly want to get better, then we have to evaluate what's working, what's not in any situation. I'm a business owner, and I look at my ROI, return on investment. I spent this much money. I need to get this much in order to continue paying this much. If I hire a person, they need to bring in so much, or they're really maybe not in the right place and maybe not in the right position, or maybe this company is not for them. I don't know. But as we go through, we have those key indicators that let us know that something's working or it's not. And one of the barometers for us is our feelings. How are we feeling? Are we excited to talk to that person? Are we excited to spend time with that person? Or are we going, oh gosh, I gotta go home. I gotta make dinner. I want to. A lot of it has to do with our attitude. And our attitude determines our altitude. And when I talk about this, I talk about our thankfulness, being thankful. And I don't think I put that in the book, and I should have. But anyway, okay. Being thankful. Being thankful for what we have. Thankful for what we've been through. We had a conference call today at work, and two of the inspectors said, well, I don't have anything to complain about. And I'm thinking, how about, what are you thankful for? Let's start with that. Let's start with, what are we thankful for? I'm thankful I've got this company that gives me one lead, two leads, three leads a day. I'm thankful that I have a medical or I have, you know, sick time. I'm thankful that I feel that I'm part of something bigger. I'm thankful for my customers. I'm thankful. I'm thankful. I don't have anything to complain about. I'm thankful. I'm thankful for Ecola. I'm thankful that we have so many wonderful, wonderful customers. I'm thankful for the service providers that we have. I'm thankful for the consultants and the people that I have that have supported Ecola and supported me along the way, these relationships that I have. I am beyond thankful for the relationships that I have. And I really, really want people to be thinking about what they're thankful for, because I think it changes the trajectory of moving forward. It's so much easier to look for the wrong than it is look for the right. I know, because being a manager or a business owner, you're problem solving all the time, right? We're problem solving all the time. So we're always looking for what's wrong so that we can identify the issue and find a solution. And sometimes we miss the mark by saying, way to go on, you know, answering that call, way to go selling that job, way to go, you know, making that customer happy again. You know, they were dissatisfied with something, but you took the time to listen, and way to go to turn that around. Awesome job. Awesome job. And super good. Super good. In my book, I talk about my introduction. My introduction is trying to give people kind of a very quick three-page summary, actually four, of what I've been through in order for me to get where I am now. How many of you have a timeline that you've thought about, that you've written down? Because when you write a book, it's very important that you have a timeline. And what I realized is that I was thinking about all the highlights, getting married, having a baby. I thought about all those highlights on the upper side of the line. But then I thought about the lower side, you know, things that have happened to me in my childhood, like, you know, sexual molestation was down here. How old was I when that happened? And then being raped, how old was I when that happened? And then deciding to have an abortion, how old was I and where was that on my timeline? And, you know, what are the connect of the dots? You know, what happened to where did God show up? When did I find the Lord? I found the Lord when I was 10 years old. I received him when I was 10 years old. And this was part of my speech that I did last week in San Antonio, talking about, I had to talk about, you know, like where I am right now, which is Ecola Termite Pest Control, top 100 company in North America, been doing this business for 46 years. And has it been easy? No, it hasn't been easy. But I have an amazing group of people. And I have a support structure that together we can do mighty things. Alone, not so much, but together we can do mighty things. And it takes all of us together, understanding our goal, understanding what we're accomplishing, and doing it to the best of our ability, whatever it takes. We're going to do whatever it takes to get it done. So that's where I am. And then I have the radio show for 16 years, and I've written now, this is my fourth book. I'm a mom of two children, and I have four lovely grandkids that light up my life. They just, oh, I heard it said that when you have grandkids, it's like reliving your children's childhood. And, you know, if you weren't completely happy about how you handled it the first time around, because, you know, let's just face it, when you're a young mom, you're learning all of this, but you're also trying to do everything else. You're trying to get it all done and do everything else, right? But when you're a grandma, life is different. Not for me so much, but yet it is, because I love seeing life through my grandkids' eyes. I love the excitement over the ice cream man, about a piece of candy, about getting a crayon or a piece of chalk, and playing in a box, just getting a box, or pots and pans and Tupperware and playing in all of that. It's just, you don't have to buy expensive gifts, parents. The amazing thing is just getting them out in the dirt, playing in the dirt, having them understand trees and leaves and animals. And it's just an amazing thing to see how much they just open up and absorb. I have to tell you, going to the pumpkin patch, oh, I used to love it when my kids were young. And now my kids are wanting to go to the pumpkin patch with their kids. And so every year, as tradition, we take a pumpkin patch picture. And it's up on my refrigerator. And I just, it's so great. I have 4 grandbabies now. And what can I say? It's just so exciting to see that. So that's on the happy and the uppity note, and that's what's happening now. And the future is writing books, keynote speaking. Who knows? God has a calling on my life, and God has a calling on what I'm supposed to be doing, and I'm faithful, and I'm going to listen to what He is telling me to do. Whew, it's big. I know that it's big. And writing this book is part of that. It's part of this, what He's doing in my life. And then I look in the rearview mirror, because that's the windshield, and looking forward and currently sitting in the seat of the drive, you know, steering wheel. And then the rearview mirror is just this little mirror, right? It's very small for a reason. We gaze back at that rearview mirror because we have to remember where we've been. We have to remember where we've been and what lessons we've learned, but we don't stay there. So many people, listen to me, so many of you are staying in your past. You're still talking about things you did 10 years ago. You're talking about things that you did 15, 20 years ago. What about what you're going to do now? How about, let's talk about that. Let's talk about your future. Your life's not over until it's over. You know, there's hope, and as long as there's breath, there's hope. So let's just not focus on what has happened in the past. The past is the past. You learn from it and you move on. And part of that, the release that you can get from your past is by forgiving those that have trespassed against you and forgiving yourself for bad choices, things that you've done that were bad choices. Let's just face it, okay? We made mistakes, okay? God knows we made the mistakes. He knows. And there's probably people that know you made mistakes too. But there's also people that still love you regardless. And I can tell you, our Heavenly Father definitely loves you unconditionally. Does He get disappointed? Yes. Me as a mother, I love my children. No matter what, I love my children. Do I get disappointed sometimes on the choices they make? Yes. Does it make me love them any less? Absolutely not. Do we want to shake them sometimes? Do we want to say, "Whoa!" Yes, we do. And that's okay. But they know that you love them and that you have boundaries for them because you love them. And you want to direct them in the right way because you love them. Same with God. God has scriptures. He has stories that He wants you to understand the reason why, so that you can not have to do the same thing they did and learn from it by a story instead of going through it yourself. That's part of what Sue Freeze's show is all about, is you learning from other people's experiences. You learning just by listening, and you're going, "I don't need to do that. They did it, didn't work for them, so maybe, you know, it's probably not going to work for me too. So what could I do instead? What could I do that would be better? How do I strive for excellence in everything I do?" And that's part of this book too, is looking in that rearview mirror, seeing your past, experiencing your past, but forgiving those that have trespassed against you. Erica Kirk getting up there and saying that she's going to forgive the shooter that took the love of her life away from her and her children. And she's going to forgive him. That's what Christ tells us to do. And in the measure you forgive, you too shall be forgiven. Remember that. I have friends, I got people that I love that just have a hard time understanding this whole thing. They might not understand tithing either. You give your first fruits, not your last fruits. And trust that He's going to make it better for you. And when we forgive others, trust that God sees that, He does, and your life will be better. Because all of that bitterness, all that ugliness, all that anger, everything is causing you to not be healthy. It's going to affect your health. And you cannot buy, believe me, you cannot buy good health. You can't. God is a God of second chances. So those of you that have made mistakes, we all have, you know, in the Bible it says, we all fall short of the glory of God. We all do. We all do. So don't beat yourself up anymore, okay? Just don't. And I've had people that have not received the Lord. They don't understand all of that. And, you know, I ask them where they're going to go, and they say, I don't know. I'm just going to go to sleep. And so they don't believe in heaven, and they don't believe in hell. And that's where they're at. And when I talk to them about where they are in their life and how they're living life and what God would like for them to do, and that God wants them to receive Him and understand that He died, that He sent His only Son to die in our place to cover our sins, and then He resurrected on the third day, that we can become part of the Christian family. And I have people that hear that message and say, I want to clean my act up first. I want to stop drinking first. I want to stop smoking first. I want to take all of vulgarness out of my speaking. I want to not say cuss words. I want to just clean my act up first. And God says, no. God says, come to me, all you who are weary and heavy burdened, and I will get you rest. He will give you rest. So you don't have to wait. He'll help you clean up your act. Believe me, I've seen it so many times. I've seen it so many times. And let me just be honest. There's a couple times lately that a bad word has come out of my mouth. And I thought, what the heck? What are you doing, Sue? Clean up your act. That doesn't need to be coming out of your mouth. Don't be a potty mouth. And I tell myself that. And it's usually when I'm around people that talk like that, and it kind of comes off on me, and I really try to guard against that, but sometimes it just happens. And I use sugar. That's my word, sugar. I like that word, sugar. Anyway, just know that whether you've known the Lord for decades or you're just getting to know Him now, God is faithful and just. And He wants you to live the life that He created you for. Jeremiah 29:11. For I know the plans I have for you, declares the Lord. The plans to prosper you, not to harm you. To give you a hope and a future. I love that scripture. To prosper you, not to harm you. To give you a hope and a future. The devil wants us to feel isolated. The devil wants us to feel helpless and hopeless, which I felt. I've been there. And it's awful. It's really awful. And sometimes we have to get to the point where we're... I had this picture in my mind in my marriage that I was in a hole, a dirt hole. And as I tried, it was too high. The opening was too high for me to reach. I couldn't get out of this hole. And I would claw myself, and the rocks and dirt would fall more on top of my head and on me. I couldn't get out of this. But the thing was, is I had to look up, and I had to reach up. And when I reached up is when I realized that I just needed to call out to God. I needed to call out to God and say, God, I'm yours. I want to do. Tell me what to do and I'll do it. I just want to be yours. I want to be your daughter. I want to do what you tell me to do, Lord. I just tell me what to do and I'll do it. And then I woke up because that was a dream. It was kind of a nightmare, really. But there were many times I would have that dream where I was just trying to get out of this hole and I couldn't get out of it. I felt so stuck in my situation. Do you ever feel that way? Are you feeling that way now where you feel stuck in your situation? I felt like I had two cement blocks on my feet. I couldn't move. And this was because of my marriage. my marriage. I was so stuck in my marriage. I couldn't figure out how to fix it. Couldn't figure out what to do. If I could just be good enough, if I could be a better wife, if I could be a better mother, if I could just be a better Christian, I should be, if I just pray enough, if I pray enough, I should be able to. Maybe I'm just not believing hard enough. Maybe I'm just not believing enough. Oh gosh, it was so tiring. And finally, I had to just surrender. I had to surrender. I had to surrender my marriage. I had to surrender because I was so anxious. Be anxious for nothing, but in everything with prayer and petition, bring all your requests to the Lord, and He will direct your path. I was so anxious. Philippians, that's Philippians 4:6. So anxious. The anxiety was so high that I just got sick to my stomach. I couldn't function. I had to be a good mom, and I couldn't get there. I faked it. I faked it real well, I think. I love my kids, but I was sad, and they can sense everything. They can sense it. Moms, if you're here, the Lord wants to help. He is there for you. Dads, if you're feeling hopeless and helpless and high anxiety, He's also there for you. Understand your marriage is a ministry. Understand your marriage is, you're not on the opposite sides. You're together. You're a partnership, and you should be working together for God's good. I didn't realize that for some reason. I didn't realize that my marriage was a ministry. And this person that I married, he wasn't in a position to be able to help me there. He just wasn't. He thought he was, but he wasn't. So now I'm waiting. I'm waiting on the Lord to present to me my godly gentle giant. And I know it'll happen, and it's God's timing. And I'm really looking forward to that. I would love to be married to my godly gentle giant, and I am not putting something, soliciting anything. I am just saying that I'm waiting on the Lord. And I know that I will know when it's right, and I'll know. So, why am I here? Why are you here? The greatest lesson I've discovered is this: without knowing why you're here, success will always feel incomplete. And the reason I say that is I'm a successful woman. By most people, I would say they would say I'm successful. I've had a wonderful, blessed life. And I've had so many blessings. But once you get to this level of success, you realize you still have an emptiness. And it's because He didn't create us for success. He created us for significance and impact. And I want to, in my future, and I already have been doing this, but I want to significantly impact other people with the love of the Lord and the understanding of being a faithful servant to Christ. And as I move forward in this direction and this calling, it's going to become more clear and more direct and more impactful. And I'm declaring that, and I'm manifesting that, because I believe that's what God's calling me to do. So what is God calling you to do? Because we all have a purpose. What is God calling you to do? Please connect with me, Sue Freeze, spelled like fries, oneword.com. And ask me for my book, Why Am I Here? God is a God of Second Chances, by Sue Freeze. And I look forward to hearing from you. So be a blessing to someone each and every day. Reach out. I just really would want to hear from you. Please reach out to me and tell me that you want a book and tell me what's going on in your life. Okay? Please do that. God bless.

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2: This is Shauna on Johnny Erickson Tada Sharing Hope. One of the most encouraging Bible verses for any Christian who is suffering loss or pain is 2 Corinthians 4:17, and here it is. For this light and momentary affliction is preparing for us an eternal weight of glory beyond all comparison. Well, Johnny, since we've been talking all week about our sufferings on earth and how they connect us to heaven, I want to hear your thoughts on that eternal weight of glory. I'm thinking that idea alone must get you excited.
3: Oh my goodness, Shauna. I have thought a lot about that, quote, weight of glory in heaven.
2: Mm.
3: And to me, it's astounding that our earthly afflictions and how we respond to them have a direct impact on that, on everything about our life for all of eternity. If when we suffer, we yield to God our selfish rebellion and in turn cultivate patience, perseverance, oh, what a weight of glory is in store for us. And I love that word glory. Because our afflictions accrue for us a massive glory. The kind of glory that's, perfect holiness, unfiltered fellowship with the triune God, being transformed by one look from Jesus and entering into our inheritance. There's more to that weight of glory, like our resurrected bodies, having perfect communion with all the saints of God, judging fallen angels, crushing Satan beneath our feet, reigning in majesty forever with Jesus Christ. And best of all, beholding the beauty and worthiness of him forever and ever. All this and more carries a lot of significance, a lot of weight, as it were. And when we experience that kind of glory, we will overflow with exceeding joy. And even our joy will be profound and riddled with meaning and significance and weight. You know, Jonathan Edwards described the weight of glory as an infinite, don't get this, a density of joy, beauty, satisfaction. I mean, your earthly sufferings, your tears and hardships, your faithfulness in a difficult marriage, or your long years of caregiving, your chronic medical condition that you steadfastly endured, all your sufferings will seem light and momentary compared to the glory that your trials are accruing as you have a godly response. They'll seem featherweight, all because of your trust in God through Jesus Christ. And we do, as the Apostle Peter wrote in his first epistle, we rejoice insofar as we share in Christ's sufferings, that we may also rejoice and be glad when his glory is revealed. So, share in the sufferings of Jesus now, and you will share in his unspeakable joy in heaven. To sum it up, the weight of glory is not primarily about crowns or lots of rewards. It's Jesus Christ. It is he who gives weight to the glory. John 17, verse 24 expresses it best when Jesus prays, Father, I want these whom you have given me to be with me where I am. Then they can see all the glory you gave me. So I'm calling upon the Holy Spirit, and I want you listening friend to join me. 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Let's ask the Spirit to give us grace to count it all joy when we have trials, because we want them to accrue for us this astounding weight of glory.
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5: Foundations of Freedom. A look at America's founding principles and the leaders who shaped our nation.
6: You know, Ronald Reagan believed self-government required something that government could never replace: responsibility in the hands of the people. In his 1981 inaugural address, Reagan warned against the idea that America had become too complicated to be governed by its citizens. Reagan asked, "If no one among us is capable of governing himself, then who among us has the capacity to govern someone else?" For Reagan, limited government was not about having no government. It was about remembering where responsibility begins: with individuals, families, communities, and the people themselves. Because when government assumes every responsibility, citizens gradually surrender their own. Self-government asks more of us than dependence ever will. And freedom requires a people willing to govern themselves before asking government to do it for them.
7: It's natural to try and fulfill our longings by looking to people and circumstances. The problem is, people and circumstances inevitably let us down. When things don't turn out the way we expected, we get disappointed. For years, I tended to look to people and circumstances to make me happy. And what a perfect setup that was for disappointment. It was so liberating to learn that the deepest longings of my heart could not be filled by any person or thing. Things burn and break. They get stolen or lost. People can move or change or die. But Psalm 16 tells us that fullness of joy is found in God's presence. God may not fulfill all our longings according to our timetable, but ultimately we will be fulfilled in knowing Him. Are you looking to anything or anyone other than God Himself to fill the deepest longings of your heart? With Seeking Him, I'm Nancy DeMoss Wagamuth.
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9: Unwilling to worship under the penalty of death before the image of gold erected by King Nebuchadnezzar, Shadrach, Meshach, and Abednego, you can read about it in Daniel 3:16-18. The three Hebrews reminded the king that God is able to deliver them in the face of his threats, but if not, they will never comply with his command to commit idolatry. These godly men express a sweet submission to God, born of a burning love for God and his glory. Their statement expresses a bold belief in God's ability to do anything, but their belief is not presumption. They understand, on the one hand, God is able to do exceedingly, abundantly, above all that they can ask or think. But on the other hand, they understand their deliverance may not be His perfect will.
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9: In his book, Life Essentials, author Tony Evans remembers how one of his favorite professors, Dr. Howard Hendricks, told of how when he was in fifth grade, he was badly behaved. But when he went to sixth grade, his new teacher eyed him and said these life-transforming words: "I hear you're a bad boy, but I want you to know that I don't believe a word of it." Believing the best about someone in the face of their bad behavior or cruel words is not an easy thing to do. The Christian, above all, is called to do this very thing. Maybe you and I need to be reminded to believe that a transformation can take place. Find that Howard Hendricks in your life. Give them a second chance.
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15: 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The Seed is a place to belong and grow in God's grace and love. 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
16: 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Or if you miss those opportunities, you can go to our YouTube channel, which is The Seed, S-E-E-D, Christian Fellowship, and click on, well, the weekly worship service or the children's message, or just go to our weekly message. We're wrapping up a series on the Psalms of Ascent. And I want to welcome you, you know, and tell you that God loves you. And that's our prayer, is that you'll really come to know the love of God and grow in the grace of Jesus Christ and go in the power of the Holy Spirit to sow seeds of faith. Did you know that Pentecost was originally called the Feast of Weeks or the Feast of the First Fruits? In Hebrew, it is called Shavuot. It was a time when the Jewish people came from near and far to celebrate the giving of the law, which was the Ten Commandments. The Shavuot was the giving of the law. The harvest or first fruits is a tremendous blessing and gift from God, providing for our physical needs. How much more are the gifts of the Ten Commandments, the Torah, and the Ruach, the Holy Spirit, the very breath of God or the Spirit of God? All our needs are met on Pentecost. So before we read our passage, we're going to be in Psalm 133. It's a short psalm, and then I'm going to read Acts chapter 2, 32 to 47. But let's go to the throne of grace and seek God's grace, mercy, and love before we open God's word. Come, Holy Spirit, fill the hearts of your faithful. Kindle in us the fire of your love. Send forth your Holy Spirit and create in us and through us, and you renew the face of the earth through your grace and truth. In Jesus' name we pray. Amen. Wow. Psalm 133. We've been walking and walking and walking through the Psalms from Psalm 120 through 133, and we finish up the Psalms today. And Psalm 133 says, how good and pleasant it is when brothers live together in unity. It's like the precious oil poured on the head, running down on the beard, running down on Aaron's beard, down upon the collar of his robes. It is as if the dew of Hermon were falling on Mount Zion. For there the Lord bestows his blessing, even life forevermore. That's pretty powerful, life forevermore, even written in the Psalms. Acts chapter 2, 32 through 47, and it's when the day of Pentecost happened in the early church. God has raised this Jesus to life, and we are all witnesses of the fact. Exalted at the right hand of God, he has received from the Father the promised Holy Spirit and has poured out what you now see and hear. For David did not ascend to heaven, and yet he said, "The Lord said to my Lord, sit at my right hand until I make your enemies a footstool for your feet." Therefore, let all Israel be assured of this. God has made this Jesus, whom you crucified, both Lord and Christ. When the people heard this, they were cut to the heart and said to Peter and the other apostles, "Brothers, what shall we do?" And Peter replied, "Repent and be baptized, every one of you, in the name of Jesus Christ for the forgiveness of your sins, and you will receive the gift of the Holy Spirit. Promises for you and your children and for all who are far off, for all whom the Lord our God will call." With many other words, he warned them and he pleaded with them, "Save yourself from this corrupt generation." Those who accepted his message were baptized, and about 3,000 were added to their number that day. They devoted themselves to the apostles' teaching and to the fellowship and to the breaking of bread and to prayer. Everyone was filled with awe, and many wonders and miraculous signs were done by the apostles. All the believers were together, and they had everything in common, selling their possessions and goods. They gave to anyone as they needed. Every day they continued to meet together in the temple courts. They broke bread in their homes and ate together with glad and sincere hearts, praising God and enjoying the favor of all the people. And the Lord added to their number daily those who were being saved. I'm not sure if you know that, well, it was almost 16 years ago. It was probably 16 years ago. A small group of 12 to 14 people began meeting for a Bible study on Wednesday nights. And after several months, they decided that God was calling them to plant or start a church. After much prayer, fellowship, study, and more prayer, they trusted the Holy Spirit and began meeting on Sundays in Don and Yvonne Eddy's home. The hard part of picking out a name and a mission statement, after much prayer, they came up with the name, The Seed, S-E-E-D, Christian Fellowship. It was Bobby Hughes who came up with the name, all because he woke up every morning at 1:23 for several months. And I challenged him to read all the 1:23 passages in the Bible. When he got to 1 Peter 1:23, he called me, not at 1:23 in the morning, but he did call me. And he says, "I found the name of the church." Peter 1:23 says, "For you have been born again, not of a perishable seed, but an imperishable, through the living, enduring word of God." Well, Bobby Hughes called everyone up and said, "God gave me the name of the seed." And the church started. Then discussion began about the full name of the church, and was finally voted on to call the Seed Christian Fellowship. The name Fellowship instead of Church was centered around much discussion. The founding members wanted the vision of the Seed to be a fellowship, welcoming all in a place that would bring healing and hope to many. So, what is a fellowship? Baker's Bible Encyclopedia defines a fellowship as, quote, "the essence of the Christian life, fellowship with God, and fellowship with other believers in Christ." Wow, that's what Baker's and Bible Encyclopedia says. This is exactly why the leaders of the Seed Christian Fellowship chose that name, a place where the essence of a Christian life between believers and Christ, it's experienced. The year 1983 marked the 500th anniversary of a great reformer, Martin Luther. Martin Luther was found on his deathbed with this declaration. He says, "We are beggars, that is true." This statement inspired D.T. Niles to say, "Evangelism is one beggar telling another beggar where he can find a piece of bread. Not a sweet roll or a cup of coffee, but a bite of the staff of life, bread." A church really should be a fellowship of beggars receiving and offering love, support, and hope, not just in a body, but in a body of believers with one another and with Christ. As committed Christians, we acknowledge our dependence upon God and our interdependence on one another. Let me say that again. As committed Christians, we acknowledge our dependence upon God and our interdependence on one another. Like Luther and Niles understood, we are always in the breadline. If not receiving bread, then giving bread. The church is a fellowship of beggars receiving and offering love, support, and hope in the name of Jesus Christ. When the Seed Christian Fellowship was founded, the founding members saw a vision of people coming here to receive and offer.

We prayed as he did all of this. He laid hands on him and prayed for God's guidance. Pretty soon, he was enlisted in the Army in search of becoming an Army chaplain. Years have gone by. Jason has stood right here and preached to us. And today, because of this fellowship, he's preaching in the Army. He's baptizing fellow soldiers. Friends, this is just one reason why God called us so very long ago, the Seed Christian Fellowship. Let us talk about the Psalms of Ascent for a moment. Are you with me? Are you in the scriptures today? I always say, put yourself in these stories and then put the story in your life. Bring it with you, not just for an hour on Sunday morning, but live it out week after week, day after day, month after month, all year long, all lifelong. E pluribus unum. It's out of one, many. The 13-letter motto was suggested in 1776 by Pierre Eugène de Sumitri, the committee responsible for developing the United States seal. According to the U.S. Treasury, the motto E pluribus unum was first used on U.S. coinage in 1795 when the reverse of the half eagle, the $5 gold coin, presented the main features of the Great Seal of the United States, E pluribus unum, inscribed on the Great Seal scroll. One out of many used to be the American ideal. One people formed out of many diverse cultures, languages, and nations. One nation under God. The great melting pot. Wow. You've been listening to The Seed of Faith, brought to you by the Seed Christian Fellowship. This is Pastor Dave. Our prayer team at the Seed Christian Fellowship would love to pray for you. You can go to our website at www.theseedchristianfellowship. Click on the prayer icon, write up your prayer. If you have a question, you can always email me at pastordave@theseedchristianfellowship.com, and I will respond to you. Our prayer is that you'll come to know the love of God, grow in the grace of Jesus Christ, and go in the power of the Holy Spirit, sowing seeds of faith. E pluribus unum. One out of many. Used to be the American ideal. One people formed out of many diverse cultures, languages, and nations. One nation under God, a great melting pot. But today, with the humanistic philosophies that are being taught and the self-seeking autonomy, self-law of our culture, we have discovered in our not-so-long American history that unity is not that easy to obtain. Today, what unity we had is fracturing as self-conscious, self-seeking, self-centered groups compete. Truth be told, it is not much different in the Church of Jesus Christ. We are supposed to be one. Jesus prayed in John 17 that we would be one, like he and his Father are one, but the Church can often be as divided as our culture. We are divided by the way we see communion. We are divided by the ways and meanings of baptism. We are divided by the rules of men and women in church. We are divided by how the church should be run. We are divided by over music, over prayers. We're divided about over the reading of scriptures. And we're divided over which version of scripture we should read. When the pilgrims finally made the trek up the mountain to Jerusalem, they were excited to be in worship together. Some had walked miles and miles. Others had walked for days and days, some for weeks, in order to be together. Kind of like us, we come from near and far. I really live less than a mile away, maybe a mile away. And some come from Corona and Ontario and other places to worship here. In fact, just a few weeks ago, we had a lady drive Angela from Hermosa Beach. Living in community or fellowship is necessary and desirable. But let me tell you, it is also enormously difficult. There is a clue for the nature of the difficulty in that phrase, when brothers and sisters get along. That's in Psalm 133. Most Christians have some firsthand experience of what it means to live with brothers and sisters. Brothers fight, and so do sisters. The first story of the Bible about the brothers living together is the story of Cain and Abel. That kind of says it all. We know how that story ended. It is a murder story. Interestingly enough, their fight was a religious fight.

0: quarrel over which of them God and their father loved best. The story of Joseph and his brothers follows a few pages later in the Bible, in which Joseph was envied by the rest and sold into slavery into Egypt as a slave. Miriam and Aaron quarreled with their brother Moses. David and his brothers fared no better, and added to the evidence of the discord among the siblings. Even Jesus and his brothers are evidence of the disharmony. Right here in our Bible, we have brothers of Jesus misunderstanding and trying to drag him away from his messianic work because they are convinced that he's crazy. Out of many, one. Out of many, many people who attend the Seed Christian Fellowship, we have become one in Christ. Living together in unity is a gift of God. We are taught that in this psalm, Psalm 133. The first of the psalm's two images is anointing oil, specifically the anointing of Aaron, the high priest. Oil throughout Scripture is a sign of God's presence, a symbol of the Spirit of God. Oil glistens, picks up the warmth of sunlight, softens the skin, perfumes the person. In verse 2, the threefold repetition, running down, and down. The Hebrew uses the same word each time, emphasizing that the blessing of Aaron's anointing was from above himself, from God. The truth must be told that we are all sinners. One of the first sad marks of sin is that it separates us from each other, and it separates us from God, and it creates disharmony and even hostility. Overcome sin and bring unity again, we each need a Savior. God has provided this Savior or salvation through His one and only Son, Jesus Christ. The truth is that all unity, at least lasting unity, is from God alone. Let me say that again. The truth is that all real unity, or at least lasting unity, is from God alone. That is what this short psalm is telling us, how good and pleasant it is when kindred brothers and sisters live together in unity, e pluribus unum. I have never forgot my Hebrew teacher, Dr. Elizabeth Platt. She explained the dance between God the Father, God the Son, and God the Holy Spirit. She used a Greek word to describe the dance, perichloresis. She said that the dance was a circle dance. She said that the theologians in the early church tried to explain the reality of the Trinity as perichloresis, which means a circle dance. The beauty of the Trinity is likened to a dance between Father, Son, and Holy Spirit. When I think of the beauty of brothers and sisters living in unity together, I see the brothers and sisters living together in unity as a holy dance, surrounded by the Trinity of a group of holy dancers, the perichloresis, God the Father, God the Son, and God the Holy Spirit. If you have never surrendered your heart to Jesus, you are missing out on the greatest experience of your life. All it takes is a simple prayer. God, I believe Jesus, live in my heart. Holy Spirit, finish the work, the good work, and guide me. Amen. The sinner's prayer, of which we all are sinners, contains confessing that we are sinners and then believing that God's only Son has saved us. The fights between siblings and between brothers and sisters in church can be many. But as we study the living Word of God, we are to know how good and pleasant it is when brothers and sisters live together in unity. Years ago, 1987 to be exact, our pastor brought a grace weekend to the little town of Rochelle, Illinois, called Tres Dias. Rochelle is a small town of 10,000 people. It is dotted with a church, well, maybe on every corner, but something happened when the people of the community got away and experienced God's grace together. They sang together, they ate together, they worshiped together, they received communion together. And long ago, a young woman had a vision of a street fair in a parking lot of her work, the local grocery store. She picked this verse as her guide as she strung the event together. The forecast was gloomy and cloudy the day of the fair, but thousands of people came together. Ever since then, there's a yearly festival where the people meet at the Bandshell and worship as a community, one out of many. We are one with an entire Church of Christ. It has been said that as the world turns, the people of God are meeting together to worship. The second of the Psalm's two images is the dew of Mount Hermon falling on Mount Zion. Hermon was the highest mountain in Israel, located several hundred miles north of Jerusalem. Mount Hermon rises to a height of over 9,000 feet in the Lebanon range north of Israel. Mount Zion only rises to a height of 2,500 feet. What I believe the psalm teaches us is that God's blessings are for all people, the high and the low, the rich and the poor, the educated and the uneducated. The dew that falls from God is from the height of Mount Hermon, and it's for the lowly Mount Zion. The oil flowing down Aaron's beard communicates the warm priestly relationship. The dew descending down Hermon's slope communicates fresh and expectant newness. Oil and dew, the two things that make life together delightful. On a Pentecost Sunday, we find the early church united through the tongues of fire and the mighty rushing wind in the upper room. What can we learn from them? First, we need to be a learning and teaching church. What was it that distinguished Israel from every other nation? It wasn't their power. It wasn't their size. It wasn't their wealth. What did Israel have that no other nation had? They had a book, or scrolls, really, filled with books called Genesis, Psalms, Isaiah, and Job. This book defined them, that the Israelites were actually called the people of the book. To help their children learn the words of the book was the greatest task of every parent. They had to memorize the book, and it was up to them to pass this down from generation to generation. Josephus was an early Jewish historian, and he wrote in one of his anthologies these powerful words, quote, "Time and again we have been given practical proof of our reverence for our own scriptures. It is an instinct of every Jew from the day of their birth to regard them as the decrees of God, to abide by them, and if need to, cheerfully to die for them. Time and again the sight has been witnessed of prisoners enduring torture and death rather than utter a single word against them. What Greek could endure as much as the same clause?" Unquote. The Israelites had a book, and now that book has been significantly added to them, has become our book. We call it the New Testament. Some 65 million copies of the Bible are bought and distributed in the U.S. every year. No other book even comes close to in sales. How many Bibles do you have in your home? We are sharing a rich heritage. We are a teaching fellowship. That's what we're called to do. We are to be, you know, like our little dandelion puff is the seed mascot. But we've been able to send the Holy Spirit out into Poland, where Jason is baptizing people, Zambia, Africa, where we are, we're on the radio stations here in Southern California and Hawaii, worship leaders and pastors sent to Washington and Florida, Ohio and Kansas and Maryland. We're a people of the book. When the American Army had General Washington camped on the envious of the Morristown, New Jersey, the Lord's Supper was administered, and the people enjoyed the grace of the Lord Jesus Christ. We encourage you to enjoy the grace of the Lord Jesus Christ. God bless you. May the Lord bless you and keep you and make his face to shine upon you. May the oil of Aaron run down and fill your hearts. In Jesus' name, amen. God loves you, and so do I. See you next week.
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5: It's natural to try and fulfill our longings by looking to people and circumstances. Problem is, people and circumstances inevitably let us down. When things don't turn out the way we expected, we get disappointed. For years, I tended to look to people and circumstances to make me happy. And what a perfect setup that was for disappointment. It was so liberating to learn that the deepest longings of my heart could not be filled by any person or thing. Things burn and break. They get stolen or lost. People can move or change or die. But Psalm 16 tells us that fullness of joy is found in God's presence. God may not fulfill all our longings according to our timetable, but ultimately we will be fulfilled in knowing Him. Are you looking to anything or anyone other than God Himself to fill the deepest longings of your heart? With Seeking Him, I'm Nancy DeMoss Wagamuth.
6: Have you seen this bumper sticker? It says, "Drive carefully. It's not only cars that can be recalled by their maker." While death isn't life's most popular subject, it's one we all must consider. Since the last time I checked, the percentage of people who die is right at 100%. So how do we prepare for something we know is coming without knowing when it will arrive? My suggestion is to consider the words of the only person to gain victory over death, Jesus Christ. He took the sting of death in order to give us eternal life. This is David Jeremiah, encouraging you to get on the road to new life. 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
14: And I've seen a father leave an estranged son exactly what he left the others, with a letter in the file that said, "I never stopped loving you." That can bring the son back to the family. So you may not live to see your estranged child come back up that road, but leave the door open anyway.
2: The Bible teaches us wise stewardship begins with wise planning. Welcome to Faith and Money with Dr. Guy Baker. With more than 60 years of experience as a wealth advisor, author, and educator, his mission is helping God's people thrive, both spiritually and financially. Well, welcome to Faith and Money, where Scripture meets your balance sheet. I'm Brian, and with me is Dr. Guy Baker, Hall of Fame financial advisor, author, and a man who has spent six decades helping families think biblically about money. Guy, at the end of Genesis, there's a scene most of us don't fully read. An old man dying gathers his 12 sons around the bed and speaks to each one of them by name. He's not dividing up the cattle. He's doing something else. You told me before we went on the air today that this scene is the best estate plan in the Bible, and that there are three things every Christian should know about leaving well. Guy, you said that you have three main points we want to discuss today. What are they?
14: Yeah, Brian. So estate planning, as you know, and probably the listeners know, is how we communicate our stewardship to the next generation. So the first point, I think, is that every one of us is going to leave, right? No one has a lease on life. So everything we own is going to go to somebody. And the only question is whether we decide who it is or we let the state decide it. So that's the last act of stewardship that we have on this earth. And Scripture treats it very seriously. So the second point is that a will can move our things like a bank account, a house, retirement income, whatever, but it will not communicate our love. Jacob did both, and we're going to look at that. And the second one is that you want to be remembered, right? And so, you know, a will, it will make sure that you're remembered. Yeah. And then the third is the one conversation with your family that turns an inheritance from a fight into a blessing for everyone there. Most families skip doing this one because holding it is so final and can cause the family, you know, emotional pain. So let's hold on to those three and we'll find out more about estate planning.
2: All right. Let's take the first one. The will divides property. Why does the Bible care about a legal document?
14: Well, because the Bible cares about stewardship, about provision. And Paul writes in 1 Timothy 5, "But if anyone does not provide for his relatives, and especially for members of his household, he's denied the faith and is worse than an unbeliever." You know, think about that. That's really strong language. Mm. And provision for a family's well-being doesn't just stop the day you die. It does for you, but it doesn't for them. So the will explains how the provision of things are going to play out after you're no longer here to administer it. So God is very direct about this. And when Hezekiah was dying, you know, Isaiah came to him with one instruction. It's in Isaiah 38. "Set your house in order, for you shall die, you shall not recover." Set your house in order, Isaiah said, right? That's a command, wasn't a suggestion.
2: Yeah, set your house in order. Guy, you've been helping families do this for a long time, and how many families actually have their house in order?
14: Well, unfortunately, it would be fewer than you would hope or think. And I say that without judgment, because it's very hard. I mean, this is a very hard thing to do, to emotionally, reflect upon and act upon what the family's going to do if you're no longer there.
2: So what happens if there's no will?
14: Well, then the state of California or whatever state you live in writes the will for you. It's called intestate. And every state Every state has a law that divides up the property of the decedent, and the state says who gets what and how when there's no will. So very cut and dried. So the first act of leaving well, as we're calling it, is simply to decide on paper, while you're still able to do that, who's going to get what. So Psalm 90 says, teach us to number our days that we may get a heart of wisdom. So numbering our days includes the last day, and you need to bring wisdom to that day.
2: So the will is the floor. What about trusts? A lot of our listeners have heard the word and aren't sure what one does.
14: Yeah, you know, I think trusts can get kind of complicated and scary. All right? A trust is nothing more than a box. Think of it as a box. Okay. And you're going to put your assets into this box during your lifetime, and you're the manager of that box, or you can actually hire somebody to be the manager of the box, a trustee. And you write the rules for the box, and you know when people are going to get it and to whom it's going to get paid out to. And a will says who gets what that's not in the box. So a trust says who gets what and when, under what conditions. So there are three things a trust can do that a will can't. And a trust controls and protects your assets from being wasted. You can say the assets come out at 25 or 30 or 35 or any scheme you want to set up. Or they can limit distributions just for education, buying a house, starting a business. So you can write the rules any way you want. And you don't need to have a really large estate to benefit from a trust. It's used to protect your spouse, children, and family members who maybe shouldn't receive a lump sum.
2: A box with rules. Guy, who should be in charge of the box? A lot of people just name the oldest child.
14: Well, and that could be the perfect choice, or it could be the wrong choice, for the simple reason that being born first is not a qualification, you know. It was in the Old Testament, by the way. So, you know, a trustee has a job. That takes a steady temperament more than seniority. And the trustee can be independent of the family. So it could be a bank, a trust company, or a non-family member. Scripture also gives us a picture in Joseph. The Pharaoh did not put him over Egypt because he was the oldest. Genesis 41 says, can we find a man like this in whom is the Spirit of God? So pick a child who pays his own bills on time, doesn't need to win every argument. If that's not one of your children, then pick a trusted friend or a corporate trustee and tell the family why you did that. It's not a snub. It's a kindness to the ones you love and to the ones you didn't choose.
2: A kindness to the one you did not choose. What about the documents nobody thinks of until it's too late? Power of attorney, health directives?
14: Well, those are what you might call a will for the living. You know, a will, a true will, if you will, only speaks to others when you're not here. But a living will speaks to those who are here when you're still alive, but you can't speak for yourself. Somebody's got to sign the check. Somebody's got to talk to the doctors. Somebody's got to make life-ending decisions, perhaps. And if you haven't named somebody to do this and it's not documented, either nobody's going to do it or the courts are going to decide, and it could take months and lots of money. So the same afternoon you sign the will, you should probably sign two more pages, a durable power of attorney for handling your money while you're alive and can't do it, and a health care directive for medical decisions. You know, think about it. You had a massive stroke. You're leaving the decision to live or die in the hands of your children. That may not be kind or loving. It would be better to tell them what you want done. So children shouldn't be left guessing in the hallway and then live the rest of their life with guilt. So Proverbs 27 says, do not boast about tomorrow, for you do not know what a day may bring. Contingency planning is a way to love your family. So sign those two pages.
2: You said a family member who should not receive a lump sum. That's a delicate thing to put into a legal document. Should a Christian parent treat every child the same?
14: Well, Brian, there's a difference between equal and fair. They're not the same. And this is where most families come apart or have some real problems. So Jacob, in Genesis, he didn't treat his sons the same. In Genesis 49, it says, this is what their father said to them as he blessed them, blessing each with the blessing suitable to him. So notice it was suitable to him. So each one was given a blessing that was specific to their personality and situation. So I'm saying that a parent who knows his children knows that they're not the same. And a plan that pretends otherwise could do real harm. You know, one son runs the family business and will probably inherit the business. So any financial inequity that's caused by that can be handled through distributions of the non-business assets disproportionately. The difference should be explained during your lifetime by you. So this brings us to point three, which, and we're going to get there here in a minute.
2: We will. One more on the will before the break. What's the mistake you see most often?
14: Well, I think the mistake that's most often made is beneficiary designations. You know, your retirement account, your life insurance, your annuity, you know, every one of them has a beneficiary designation form, and that form is independent of your will. So your will says everything to the children equally, and your IRA still names your first wife from the past. That's probably not a good idea. Your first wife gets your IRA then.
2: Yikes.
14: So here's the homework. Pull every account you own and read the beneficiary designation. Make sure it says what you want it to say. Solomon warned about this in Ecclesiastes. I must leave it to the man who will come after me and who knows whether he will be wise or a fool. Nobody knows. So you cannot control who they become, but you can control what you hand them at death and how they get it.
2: Read the beneficiary line. Stay with us when we come back. The letter Jacob left that outlasted the land, and how to have the family meeting without starting a war. We'll be right back. Hi, this is Brian Toohey. 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Welcome back to Faith and Money. I'm Brian Toohey with Dr. Guy Baker. And before the break, we covered one point, the will that divides property. And Guy gave us some homework. Now, point two, you said a will can move a house, but not a hope. What did Jacob do that a will cannot do?
14: Well, he testified to his faith. You know, how many times does a parent testify to their faith to their children? In Genesis 48, before the 12 sons came in, Joseph brings his own two boys in to the old man's bed, and Jacob puts his hands on them, and he says this, "The God before whom my fathers Abraham and Isaac walked, the God who has been my shepherd all my life long to this day, the angel who has redeemed me from all evil, bless my boys." So look at what he gave them, a sentence about who God had been to him during his life, my shepherd all my life long. So that's a grandfather telling two boys the one thing he knew for certain, so that they would carry that with them when he could not. So that's the letter. And it is the part of Jacob's estate that is still paying out 4,000 years later. So you might not pray with the children every night, but you can leave a lasting testimony with your will.
2: Still paying out. So what does that look like for a listener today? Not everyone has time before they die.
14: No, that's true. And you probably shouldn't wait for that final moment, should you? So write it now. Write a letter right now to your children and your grandchildren in your own hand, if you can manage to do that. I can't anymore. This says three things: what you believe, what God's done for you, and what you hope for them. It does not have to be very long. Paul's was just two sentences. In 2 Timothy 4, he says, I've fought the good fight, I've finished the race, I've kept the faith. Henceforth, there is laid up for me the crown of righteousness. That's a legacy letter that Paul wrote to Timothy.
15: Yeah.
14: So put it with your will. Tell the executor of your state to read it out loud after you die, or at least give a copy to everyone so they have it. Everybody remembered the letter.
15: Guy, what goes in it? A listener sits down tonight with a pen. Where do they start?
14: Well, they start with the story of how God is real for you. Psalm 78 tells us what the story is for. We will not hide them from our children, but tell to the coming generation the glorious deeds of the Lord and his might and the wonders that he has done. So write down what God has done for you when you had nothing and when he provided, when you were sick and he carried you through it, when you failed and he supported you and took away your anxiety and he forgave you. Then write your hope for each child by name, the way Jacob did, and then sign it and put it away and read it again next year, and maybe you have to add to it or edit it or whatever. And it's the one document in your estate that gets better the longer you work on it.
15: Add to it every year. Kai, does the letter have to wait for the funeral? Jacob didn't wait. He said it to their faces.
14: No, and the best version of the letter is the one that you read to them yourself at the dinner table while you see their faces and they can ask you questions. You know, Deuteronomy 6 says, you shall teach them diligently to your children, and you shall talk of them when you sit in your house and when you walk by the way. When you sit in your house, he said, that's a kitchen, not a lawyer's office. So do both. And the letter is read while you are alive and is the one thing that ends up being discussed with you in the future.
15: Add to it every year. Okay. All right. That's point two, the letter that transmits your faith. Now, point three, and you've called it the family meeting nobody wants to have. Why doesn't anyone want to have it?
14: Because it's very uncomfortable.
15: Yeah, I bet.
14: Because it's about what happens after death and the money that they're going to get all in the same hour. And most families cannot talk about either one. But listen to what happens when you don't. Luke 12 tells us, someone in the crowd said to him, teacher, tell my brother to divide the inheritance with me. You know, so they had to appeal to an outside party, right? A man interrupts Jesus, the Son of God, in the middle of a sermon to ask him to referee a fight with his brother over their father's estate. He says, man, who made me a judge or an arbiter over you? So the father in that story is dead. He's not there to explain how to divide his estate. And the father could have prevented this whole argument with one conversation, but he did not hold it.
15: One conversation. Guy, how do you actually hold a meeting? A listener has three grown children who don't all get along.
14: Well, four things here, I think, and none of them is really complicated, but it takes courage to do this. And it's better to do it while you're here to talk about it than to set up for disagreements after you're gone. So first, hold it while you're alive and healthy enough to hold the meeting, not from a hospital bed. And second, have everybody in the room, all the children and their spouses, if the children are married. And third, tell them the what and why, not just who gets the lake house, but why. And if one child is getting more, then tell them why. And if one is getting a trust instead of a check, say why, you know, gently in front of the others so that nobody has to guess. And then finally, the fourth one, bring your advisor. A third party in the room lowers the temperature and answers the questions you cannot. So it can be awkward, yeah, but it can also be the most loving gift that you can possibly give them.
15: The most loving gift you can give them. Guy, some listeners are thinking, my kids will fight no matter what I do. Is there anything in Scripture for that parent?
14: Yeah, I think so. Psalm 133:1 says, behold, how good and pleasant it is when brothers dwell in unity. So there is also Joseph saying to his brothers, tell them not to quarrel. And then Romans 12:18, live peacefully with all. So if you fear the fight, prepare the child. You know, don't just give them a check. And give while you're living in smaller amounts if possible, and watch what they do with it. And then let them manage something now as training. Bring them into your giving plan. And then having done what you can, release it. Solomon said, who knows whether he will be wise or a fool? So you don't get to know, unfortunately, but you get to be faithful and to trust God with what comes after.
15: You get to be faithful. Guy, one more before we bring it home. There's a listener with an estranged child. They haven't spoken in years. Does that child go in the will, in the letter?
14: In the letter, always. In the will, well, that's between you and God. I can't tell you really what to do with your property, but I will tell you what I've seen. And I've seen a father leave an estranged son exactly what he left the others, with a letter in the file that said, I never stopped loving you. That can bring the son back to the family. You know, Jesus told the story about the father and the estranged son and the prodigal child, right? Luke 15. Oh, yeah. But while he was still a long way off, Luke writes, his father saw him and felt compassion and ran. So he came back when the prodigal son realized that he was a fool. So you may not live to see your estranged child come back up that road, but leave the door open anyway.
15: Guy, bring it home. 3 points, the will, the letter, the meeting. There's a couple listening right now in their 70s who have done none of these. Where do they start on Monday?
14: Well, Monday morning, call your attorney. Make an appointment to do your will. And Monday night, sit down with a pen and start writing the first page of your letter. Just the story of the one time God provided. If there's more than one, then add that too. You know.
15: Okay.
14: And then before Thanksgiving, which is coming up soon, tell the children that you want an hour with them all at the table and that it's not bad news. So that's the whole plan, a phone call, a page, and an hour. Hezekiah was told to set his house in order because the day was coming and none of us knows when. So do it while your hands are steady and your children are still speaking to each other.
15: A phone call, a page, an hour. And Guy, why can a Christian face this at all? How can we talk about our own death and our own estate without fear?
14: Well, Brian, think about this for a minute. God did all three of these things. God wrote us a will. That's Hebrews 9. For where a will is involved, the death of the one who made it must be established, for a will takes effect only at death. So we were told there about our inheritance. And every will has to wait for a death. Ours had to wait for Christ. He died, and the will took effect. And in that same chapter, it says that we inherited it all from him. So those who are called may receive the promised eternal inheritance. Okay? So promised, eternal, it's ours because Christ died to make it ours. So that's the letter, the Bible, that God gave us. And then the meeting is with God every Sunday to remind us how much he loves us. And we may be leaving our stewardship behind, but we are going to our inheritance. And the best of what we have is already ours forever. And no court on earth can touch it. That is the story to put in the letter to your family. That's what we tell our children and their children. And it's already ours forever.
15: Already ours forever. Wow. Thank you, Guy. Friends, that's our message for this show. Make the call, write the page, set the hour. 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
17: You know, Ronald Reagan believed self-government required something that government could never replace, responsibility in the hands of the people. In his 1981 inaugural address, Reagan warned against the idea that America had become too complicated to be governed by its citizens. Reagan asked, "If no one among us is capable of governing himself, then who among us has the capacity to govern someone else?" For Reagan, limited government was not about having no government. It was about remembering where responsibility begins, with individuals, families, communities, and the people themselves. Because when government assumes every responsibility, citizens gradually surrender their own. Self-government asks more of us than dependence ever will. And freedom requires a people willing to govern themselves before asking government to do it for them.
5: It's natural to try and fulfill our longings by looking to people and circumstances. Problem is, people and circumstances inevitably let us down. When things don't turn out the way we expected, we get disappointed. For years, I tended to look to people and circumstances to make me happy. And what a perfect setup that was for disappointment. It was so liberating to learn that the deepest longings of my heart could not be filled by any person or thing. Things burn and break. They get stolen or lost. People can move or change or die. But Psalm 16 tells us that fullness of joy is found in God's presence. God may not fulfill all our longings according to our timetable, but ultimately we will be fulfilled in knowing Him. Are you looking to anything or anyone other than God Himself to fill the deepest longings of your heart? With Seeking Him, I'm Nancy DeMoss Wagamuth.
6: Have you seen this bumper sticker? It says, "Drive carefully. It's not only cars that can be recalled by their maker." While death isn't life's most popular subject, it's one we all must consider. Since the last time I checked, the percentage of people who die is right at 100%. So how do we prepare for something we know is coming without knowing when it will arrive? My suggestion is to consider the words of the only person to gain victory over death, Jesus Christ. He took the sting of death in order to give us eternal life. 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
23: Hallelujah, hallelujah. Welcome, welcome to Jesus Moments with me, Dr. PJ, and His Love is Everlasting Ministry. Thank you for tuning in this week. I pray and hope that you had a good week, and I pray that you will have a blessed week. We're right now in the season of the high Jewish holidays, and of course, the Feast of Trumpet. These are the four holidays. As you know, we have seven different feasts. We have four in the spring and three in the fall. And we're in the fall season now. And so we're in the Feast of Trumpets and Yom Kippur and Tabernacle. And these feasts that I'm talking about have been celebrated for the past 3,000 years. They were given to Moses by God out in the Sinai Desert, and they were to be a celebration throughout the generations, according to Leviticus 23. And I'm so excited. I remember as a child growing up in one of the most populous cities where Jewish people lived, I remember all these holidays in my years growing up through the kindergarten years, the first and second and third year. And I remember asking all kinds of questions of my Jewish friends about these holidays, and I didn't have an understanding or a meaning of what they meant, being a non-Jew. And I think they're just a part of my fabric. Growing up as a child, going to temple once or twice, having all these Jewish friends and telling me about Yom Kippur. And of course, in that big city, Yom Kippur was celebrated, and it brought the city to a screeching halt. Oftentimes we had that day off. And so it did make an impact on my life. And in my later adult years, I took it upon myself to learn a little bit more about these Jewish feast. We have, as I said, seven Jewish feasts that are celebrated throughout the year. And it's just interesting to me how detached as a Christian we are from them, and how little understanding about them we have. And yet they are a part of the root of our Christian belief. And certainly the Messiah, our Savior Jesus, celebrated these feasts for a reason. And I just want to observe them and honor them. And I challenge you to do your own research and to read on them at Leviticus 23, as I said. But I did want to bring to your attention that we're in the Feast of Tabernacles and Yom Kippur, the Day of Atonement, a day of repentance. And as you know, Jesus was preceded by John the Baptist, in which his message was that of repentance, and certainly Jesus preached repentance. And so the key ingredient in our Christian walk is repentance. We need to highlight that word, repentance. We have to know what it means. And We have to exercise a daily repentance. We need repentance. We need repentance in our lives. We need to be aware of what that word means. And clearly the feast are emphasizing repentance and talking about repentance. I don't think that most people understand repentance or care to exercise repentance. And we know that without the shedding of blood, there is no remission of sin. So, you know, it's a heavy penalty to pay. We without repentance, we are being held accountable to our sins. So we have to have repentance and change our ways. And when that happens, the Lord is faithful and true to forgive us of all of our sins. And there's a price to be paid. And the price to be paid is the precious blood of the Lamb that was shed for us 2,000 years ago as atonement and payment for those sins. And there goes that word again, atonement. And so in the Mosaic time, the people would bring their sins to the priest, and they would make atonement, and that was good for a year. But in our time, after Christ died 2,000 years ago, he made atonement for us once and for all. And that means that it's not for a year, but forever, so that our sins are cast into the sea as far as the east is from the west. And we are now made whole and made clean again through the precious blood of the Lamb. And we have to learn what repentance is. And I think we need to spend time with repentance. And so I want to welcome you once again. Welcome my Christian friends. Welcome my Jewish friends. Welcome my non-believers, my believers, my new believers, my baby believers. I want to welcome you all. You are welcome to this program, and I guarantee you, you will not leave the way you came in. You will be transformed. You will be changed. And I'm so glad that I have the opportunity to tell you about Jesus, and that's why these are Jesus moments. And I want to take a second and give you the Bible verse of the day. And the Bible verse of the day is from Proverbs 3:5, and it says, "Trust in the Lord with all your heart and lean not on your own understanding. In all your ways, submit to him, and he will make your path straight." So here we see that we are asked by the Bible to trust in him and not to lean on what we think is right or wrong, and not to lean on what direction we think we should go, but rather to submit to him, and he will make our path straight. So many of you are deciding directions, are deciding if you move or stay, if you go left or go right, if you find a new place to live, a new city, a new job, a new partner, a new things that are happening in your life, and new investments. And the Lord is saying to trust in him and not to lean on your own understanding, and he will make the path straight for you. And so I want to be that person who is not going to lean on my own understanding, but I am going to trust in the Lord, and I'm going to believe in him, and he will make the crooked path straight for me. I want to bring you to the Bible trivia of the day. As I said, this helps you to be challenged and to constantly think about enforcing your knowledge, Bible knowledge, and understanding things. And I think it's vital that we read our Bible daily. And I think it's important that we read all the stories that the Bibles have to offer. So let me just go to the first question. and ask the first one. And here's the first one. How did Moses' mother save him from the Egyptian soldiers? Question number two.

rather Moses' mother saved him by putting him in a basket in the river. And question number two, what did Moses say God commanded the Pharaoh to do? And that was to let his people go. God had told Moses to tell Pharaoh to let his people go. And the dream that Joseph had when he told his brother that made them upset was that he would become a great ruler over them. And that made them upset. And so these are trivial questions, but they certainly bring to point some of the stories that we should be reading in our Bible and learning. And that brings me to today's preaching. But before I go there, let me just say that I want you to support this ministry if you can, if it's blessing you, and if you feel led of the Spirit to please support this ministry. Jesus Moments is a radio ministry. It preaches the Word of God, and it allows Jesus to be the preeminence in all, through all, and for all. The ministry depends solely on listeners like you for its support. And if you feel led of the Spirit and would like to see this ministry continue, please send your gifts, donation, contributions to myjesusmoments@gmail.com. That is myjesusmoments@gmail.com. And as I said, we're working on a website for you where you'll be able to order things, where you'll be able to send your petitions, your prayer petitions and requests and other things. And I'm just so, so glad and so grateful that that is coming to pass. I also want the Apostles' Creed briefly. I want you to remember some of the key things that we believe in. I believe in God the Father, the Almighty, the maker of heaven and earth, Jesus Christ, his only Son, our Lord, who was conceived by the Holy Ghost, born of the Virgin Mary. He suffered under Pontius Pilate, was crucified, dead, buried, and on the third day he rose again from the dead. He ascended into heaven and is seated at the right hand of God the Almighty. I believe in the Holy Ghost, the communion of saints, the forgiveness of sins, the resurrection of the body, and the life everlasting. These are pivotal beliefs that govern our core beliefs. And I think we need to let other people know what it is that we believe in and why we believe in the Trinity, God the Father, God the Son, God the Holy Ghost. And we believe in Jesus's death and burial and resurrection. And we believe in the forgiveness of sins. This is so crucial. We believe in life everlasting. We believe in the resurrection. And these things are so vital and so important that we transfer those beliefs to fellow believers and to our families and friends, because oftentimes we just teach them about Jesus and, you know, just to say, I believe in Jesus, and that's as far as it goes. And all this other stuff is kind of left in the wash. And so we need to bring that forth and let them know that the Lord is wonderful and that he is merciful and that he has so many good things for us as believers. And so today's Bible verse is going to be on a fish story, the fish story. And this is the story of Jonah, the fish story. This is about the running prophet. And it's interesting because the book of Jonah is only four chapters. It's only two pages. And it's found two-thirds of the way through the Bible, and it's sandwiched between the book of Micah and the book of Obadiah. It's with the minor prophets. And I think that the book of Jonah is so so brief and so important that it just allows you to quickly get a sense of what is going on with Jonah. There isn't
too much.

0: left for the imagination, but right to the storyline. And I want to start by asking you to read the book of Jonah in your spare time. You'll do it probably in 15 minutes or less. And I want to just read just some of the things so you'll get the main message from the book of Jonah just quickly. And so when we open to the book of Jonah, it says in chapter 1 that the word of the Lord came to Jonah, the son of Amittai, saying, "Hey, arise, go to Nineveh, the great city, and cry against it, for their wickedness has come up before me." But Jonah rose up to flee to Tarshish from the presence of the Lord. So he went to Joppa, found a ship, and off he went to Tarshish. He paid the fare and went down into it and away from the presence of the Lord. The Lord hurled a great wind on the sea, and there was a great storm on the sea, so that the ship was about to break apart. Then the sailors became afraid. Every man cried to his God, and they threw the cargo, which was in the ship, into the sea to lighten it for them. But Jonah had gone down below into the hold of the ship, lay down and fallen sound asleep. So the captain approached him and said, "How is it that you are sleeping? Get up, call on your God. Perhaps your God will be concerned about us so that we will not perish." Each man said to his mate, "Come, let us cast lots so that we may learn on whose account this calamity has struck us." So they cast lots, and the lots fell on Jonah. They said to him, "Tell us, on whose account has this calamity struck us? What is your occupation? And where do you come from?" And he said to them, "I am a Hebrew. I fear the Lord God of heaven, who made the sea and the dry land." Then the men became extremely frightened, and they said to him, "How could you do this?" For the men knew that he was fleeing from the presence of the Lord, because he had told them. So they said to him, What should we do to you that the sea may become calm for us?" For the sea was becoming increasingly stormy. He said, "Pick me up and throw me into the sea. Then the sea will become calm for you. For I know that on account of me, this great storm has come upon you." Then they call upon the Lord, and they say earnestly and pray to the Lord, "Do not let us perish on account of this man's life, and do not put innocent blood on us. For your God have done as you have pleased." So they picked up Jonah, they threw him into the sea, and the sea stopped its raging. Then the men feared the Lord greatly, and they offered a sacrifice to the Lord and made vows. And the Lord appointed a great fish to swallow Jonah, and Jonah was in the stomach of the fish 3 days and three nights. And I'll stop there. So Jonah, at this point, we see that God has told him to go to Nineveh and to preach to Nineveh that their sins have come before him. And Jonah was a rebellious prophet and ran away. He ran in the opposite direction. And on this journey on the sea, God stirred the seas to the point that Jonah had to be thrown into the sea to continue to do the will of God. And God commanded a big fish to swallow Jonah, and 3 days and three nights he spent inside the belly of that fish. And we read further, the Lord commanded that great fish to vomit Jonah into the dry land after Jonah had repented of his disobedience. While he was in the belly of the fish, Jonah prayed, and Jonah repented of his disobedience. So the word of the Lord came again to Jonah a second time, and said to Jonah, "Arise, go to Nineveh, the great city, and proclaim to it proclamation, which I am going to tell you." So Jonah arose, went to Nineveh according to the word of the Lord, and Nineveh was exceedingly great city, 3 days walk. So Jonah went to the city, and this is Jonah's great preaching. He said, yet 40 days and Nineveh will be overthrown. This is what Jonah said. And the reaction of the people in that great city, Nineveh, the city of Assyria, was that they believed in God. And they called upon the name of the Lord, and they began to repent. They cried out and said, we believe in God. And they called for a national fast. They put on sackcloth, and the word reached the king. And even the king arose from his throne, laid aside his robe, and covered himself with sackcloth and sat on the ashes. And he proclaimed that a decree by the king was given to not let any man, beast, or herd or flock taste the thing. Do not let them eat or drink water. Both man and beast must be covered with sackcloth, and let men call on God earnestly, that each may turn from the wicked way and from the violence which was in their hands. So here we see how quickly revival came about because of the few words that Jonah had said to Nineveh. They repented. They relented from their wicked ways. And so even though we have a prophet who was disobedient to the word of God, who ran away and did not want to preach repentance to this great city, when he came back to Nineveh, from the king all the way to the lowliest of the low in the city, they all repented and they all accepted the word of Jonah, and they all fasted for a day, a national day of fasting. And so we see here that people need revival. There was a revival in the land, and because of that, God relented from destroying Nineveh. And we see how if Jonah had not shown up to Nineveh, God would have destroyed Nineveh. But because Jonah was able to deliver the message that God had put in his heart, Nineveh was spared, and Nineveh repented. And so this to us is a story of deliverance, of the marvelous will of God to give divine grace for all people. It's a symbol of spiritual rebirth and resurrection. It's revival wrapped up in a story of a prophet that is running away from telling the enemies of Israel that if they don't repent, God will destroy them. And we see, much to our surprise, how quickly they accepted God's word, how quickly they were became humble and obeyed God's word. And so this story of Jonah, it's a very important story for those that are preaching the word of God, that revival will come to America. Revival will come. We have to preach the word. We have to continue to tell the world about Jesus, because we don't know how they will react. We don't know if they will open their hearts to us and listen to the word of God. And so I want to encourage you to repent, to obey God's word, not reluctance obedience like we had with Jonah, but true obedience. And so I want to close in prayer and just say, I want to thank you all for listening to God's word, for listening to the program, and may the Lord richly bless you and keep you this week. In the mighty name of Jesus, amen.
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3: 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Keep your head up. Jesus is coming back. Jesus is coming back. 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That's 8 Days of Hope, Saturday, May 10th at Lake Avenue Church in Pasadena. 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
13: Foundations of Freedom, a look at America's founding principles and the leaders who shaped our nation.
14: You know, Ronald Reagan believed self-government required something that government could never replace: responsibility in the hands of the people. In his 1981 inaugural address, Reagan warned against the idea that America had become too complicated to be governed by its citizens. Reagan asked, "If no one among us is capable of governing himself, then who among us has the capacity to govern someone else?" For Reagan, limited government was not about having no government. It was about remembering where responsibility begins: with individuals, families, communities, and the people themselves. Because when government assumes every responsibility, citizens gradually surrender their own. Self-government asks more of us than dependence ever will. And freedom requires a people willing to govern themselves before asking government to do it for them.
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16: 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While death isn't life's most popular subject, it's one we all must consider. 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So how do we prepare for something we know is coming without knowing when it will arrive? 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
18: This side of eternity, you're not going to know what it is you've done, but I guarantee you, I know, because this is biblical. Again, we're going to have people running up to us on the other side saying, you know, you don't know this, but you did this for me. And that's the holy work that we're doing. The bond between Christians and Jews saying, you know what, we're going to make sure these Jewish beautiful souls in Ukraine know that there's a God who still loves them.
19: Amen.
18: There's people in America, Christians, who are reaching out and saying, we want you to have hope and a life renewed.
19: Hallelujah.
20: Welcome to this special Bless Israel program titled Aliyah, Fulfilling Biblical Prophecy in the Midst of War and Antisemitism. Brought to you by the International Fellowship of Christians and Jews. Yonah and Mikhail Benichou and their four children lived in Marseille, France, a loving Jewish family who experienced firsthand the vile hatred of antisemitism just for being Jewish. This is their story.
21: The Jewish atmosphere in France and the treatment of Jewish families was deteriorating. Yonah explained that people usually think of antisemitism against Jews as something dark and violent, but antisemitism is also expressed in much more devious ways. Yonah describes the fear of walking around the streets in Marseille.
22: We felt threatened if we walked around, and so we tried to hide our Jewish appearance when we were outside because of the antisemitism and harassment of Jews. The feeling we got from the French government was that we have to worry about ourselves and no one will protect us or fight for us.
21: Yonah and Mikhail and their family would not go out to the streets unless they really had to in order to get from place to place. Mikhail said to me,
23: "Since October 7, the situation is deteriorating. The danger is even greater. There are more and more Muslims in the city and the Jewish community feels unprotected. They look at us all the time and make comments like, 'They are still here? Why is they still here? They need to go.'"
21: Yonah described a scene that troubled me.
22: 2 weeks ago, two Arabs spat at me in the street. Mikhail and I and our four children were walking down a street, and we were in the area near the rugby stadium. The rugby game had just ended, and there was a large crowd starting to come out of the stadium. A group of people saw us and started spitting in our direction. I was in shock from what happened. I didn't know how to react. So many people saw what happened and no one even tried to help us. They all just ignored us and continued to walk. one man came up to me and said, "Just keep walking, better not say anything because it could end in murder." It was then that we decided to leave France and make Aliyah to Israel. We are taking the children and our suitcases, and we are leaving to go where we can live and feel secure. Israel is our home, and we do not have to hide our Jewishness there.
21: On October 31st, 2023, Yonah and Mikael and their four children, David, age 14, Rebecca, age 11, Yoel, age 7, and Ava, age 2, made Aliyah to Israel thanks to Christian donors who helped support a special fellowship freedom flight from Marseille, France, landing in Tel Aviv, Israel. Mikael tells us that since he and his family arrived in Israel, the anxiety and fear that were a daily part of their lives has disappeared.
23: There is still a war taking place, and we already had two sirens here in Beit Shemesh. But right now, we are not sorry that we came to Israel during this time. We feel much more secure here than in France.
21: Yonah and Mikael want to thank the International Fellowship of Christians and Jews and the contributions from Christians who made this possible for their family.
23: The fellowship helped us plan our Aliyah. They purchased our tickets and they are helping us with adjustments to Israel. We came to an empty apartment and didn't know how we would handle the expenses of buying the necessary furniture for the house. Thanks to the fellowship, we received assistance to buy a closet and beds for our children. I don't know how we would gotten along without this help. Thanks to the fellowship, we are being surrounded by love and concern. Thank you.
20: You're listening to a special Bless Israel program titled Aliyah, Fulfilling Biblical Prophecy in the Midst of War and Antisemitism, brought to you by the International Fellowship of Christians and Jews. Today, we're witnessing the rise of antisemitism around the world like never before. 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
0: Hello, my name is Darcy from Turlock, California. I give to the International Fellowship for Christians and Jews, first because God has blessed me in more ways than I deserve. It truly breaks my heart to see the suffering that Jews have endured. In Genesis 12, verse 3, God says, "I will bless those who bless you, Israel. All people on earth will be blessed through you." Our money is not ours. It belongs to God. It's merely a tool that God gives us, and we are expected to use it wisely. And one way to use it wisely is giving to International Fellowship. It amazes me how much has been donated and the stories of restoration and hope that have been provided through the ministry. The Bible also says in 2 Corinthians 9:6-8 that each of you should give what you have decided in your heart, not reluctantly or under compulsion. 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
20: 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Bishop Paul Lanier is Chairman Emeritus of the U.S. Board for the Fellowship. In 2022, Bishop Lanier traveled to Israel to welcome a flight of Jewish children, orphans living in poverty, and rescued out of war-torn Ukraine, thanks to Christians who donated $35 to help make this special emergency Ukraine Aliyah flight possible. Let's take you there as Bishop Lanier describes this remarkable scene.
1: I'm at the airport right now, Ben Gurion Airport. There is a flight that has come in from Ukraine. Special children. You won't see grown men. You won't see husbands or fathers, because the men of Ukraine have been forced to stay and to fight against resistance and aggression. In a matter of moments, precious children, orphans, we're getting off of this plane that you sponsored. You have purchased these tickets for children from Ukraine to be able to come to this airport for the first time and make Aliyah. Only heaven knows all that these precious children have seen and suffered too much in this life. The International Fellowship of Christians and Jews was able to secure passage. And you, the fellowship, men and women, faithful, lovers of God and lovers of Israel, you are the reason these precious children are sitting on this plane now. You know what your Bible says about the end times, and how remarkable and important it is that Jews are able to come home. It is our God who has made this possible. We are seeing the fulfillment of prophecy when more and more Jews are coming home from around the world. God has a way of using crises to fulfill his perfect will. What the enemy means for evil, God will turn for good. It is the Lord who does this. Fulfilled prophecy. The children are coming home.
20: President and global CEO of the Fellowship, Yael Eckstein.
4: Anti-Semitism isn't new. There's always been anti-Semitism. And it's a miracle that we're still here today to even tell that story. But what's awesome, that specifically the rise in anti-Semitism all around the world today reminds me, is that we are living in historic times for two reasons. First of all, we have the state of Israel, God's promised land, the only country in the world that has a prime minister, a government, an army who has one concern: to protect the Jewish people. And the second thing that's historic is that for the first time in history, we're not alone. The Jewish people are not alone. We have millions of Christians who are standing with Israel, often even stronger than the Jewish community, which is upside down, absurd, but it's amazing. These Judeo-Christian values that America was founded on are coming to life. Israel and America are the greatest allies, but it's not just political anymore. It's personal. Christians who are raising their voice against their own Congress people to say, we don't agree with your anti-Semitism. I don't think that's ever been done before. And so I have hope. I have hope.
20: God's promise to his chosen people is to bring them back to Israel. Even at time of war, God's covenant promise remains to bring them home to the promised land. With one phone call, you can partner with the International Fellowship of Christians and Jews and help fulfill biblical prophecy today, right where you are. $35 rescues a poor Jew out of a life of persecution and anti-Semitism and changes forever the life of a widow, an orphan boy or girl, or an elderly Holocaust survivor. A friendly fellowship phone operator is standing by, waiting for your call. Here is our phone number, 800-808-6644. 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
5: 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Today, the fellowship has helped bring home more than 770,000 Jews to their biblical homeland. President and global CEO of the fellowship, Yael Eckstein, remembers how it all started.
6: My father discovered, he was a young rabbi, that there are Christians that love Israel. He said, how could the Jewish people not know about this? Suddenly, there are millions of Christians here praying for us, loving us. We need to connect the two. And so we started the fellowship originally as just an interfaith dialogue organization, not doing any projects, but just talking, because that's the first step to building a new relationship after 2,000 years, to start talking and finding where we are so alike, the values that we share, the God that we love. And so that's when all of these Christian leaders came and said, well, we want to be part of this. This is prophetic. Jews from the biblical land of the north are coming home to Israel, and God even called us directly to do it on the shoulders of the Gentiles, he said. And that's how On Wings of Eagles began. And since that day, praise God, the stories of the people that are landing in Israel on these flights, it's unreal. There was one Jewish man who was kidnapped by the separatists. He was held for a month and a half, beaten, and then he passed out, and he woke up in the middle of Ukraine, in the middle of a field. Didn't know what to do, got in touch with the fellowship, and within a month he was in Israel. We had another story of a woman who called us from her house in eastern Ukraine and said, my house was hit by a shell. I live with my father and I care for my children. My father was in the kitchen when a shell hit the kitchen. I'm living here with my children and I have nowhere to turn to, because these are war zones. You can't just go out and ask for help. Everyone's in the same situation. And the fellowship, again, within 3 weeks, she was in Israel, rescued her and her children, brought them to a refugee center, and 3 weeks later landed in Israel.
5: 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They are looking to God for their rescue. God is looking to us, Christians, to be his agents, his representatives of prophetic biblical fulfillment, to help his chosen people out of persecution and anti-Semitism for such a time as this. 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President and global CEO of the fellowship, Yael Eckstein, talked with KKLA Los Angeles radio personality David James about saving Jewish lives through the fulfillment of biblical prophecy.
6: Right now, the Christian community is returning to their roots. And those roots are the Jewish people. Jesus was Jewish. He studied the Torah. Yesh tikva l'acharitecha v'shavu banim l'gvulam. There is hope for your future, said the Lord, and the children will return to their own land. We have the ability now, together, Christians and Jews, to bring biblical prophecy to fruition. Giving charity is an investment. We have to create vessels. We can't just pray to God and then close ourselves up to blessings. We have to create vessels to receive God's light, to receive God's blessings. And this is not only an investment for our future and for ourselves.
7: Yes.
6: But imagine this one-time gift. You're not going to feel it in 5 years. But in 5 years, that person that you brought to Israel will still be living in Israel.
4: Maybe they'll have children. Maybe your investment will turn into generations of Jewish people living on the land.
7: This is legacy building.
4: This is legacy building.
7: It's what it is.
4: Yeah.
7: We should just be so in step with the Jewish people because Jesus, he himself was Jewish, his disciples Jewish. I mean, the whole kindred spirit between Jews and Christians, the Jewish people are our best friends, just period, end of story, because Jesus himself was Jewish. And I mean, the intimacy of this investment is, when we think about it, absolutely extraordinary.
4: It's immediate and it's godly and it's blessed. And that Christians now have the opportunity to literally save a Jewish life, to take money, which is nothing more than paper, and turn it into a Jewish life from Ukraine being saved. And that's the answer to their prayers.
7: Yeah. And that's God using us, and that's a divine appointment. Yael, I know there's 1, 2, 3, 5 people who say, you know what, I would like to rescue a Jewish man or woman or child out of the Ukraine and put them on a flight. This side of eternity, you're not going to know what it is you've done, but I guarantee you, I know, because this is biblical. Again, we're going to have people running up to us on the other side saying, you know, you don't know this, but you did this for me. And that's the holy work that we're doing, the bond between Christians and Jews, saying, you know what? We're going to make sure these Jewish, beautiful souls in the Ukraine know that there's a God who still loves them.
4: Amen.
7: There's people in America, Christians, who are reaching out and saying, we want you to have hope and a life renewed.
4: Hallelujah. That is exactly what the fellowship is doing. And it's amazing to see how real it is in your heart and the hearts of so many others. This is an investment that God has called us to do, and we will be returned very, very fruitfully in whatever way God wants.
20: Today, we are witnessing the rise of anti-Semitism around the world like never before. 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Even in a time of war, the safety and shalom of moving to Israel under God's protection and His covenant promise to bring His chosen people home is why we're asking you today to partner with us. 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
9: My name is Rebecca. I'm from Lamar, South Carolina. I am so privileged to be able to give to the fellowship. God has blessed me so much, not only financially, but spiritually, physically. And the first time that I saved and saved and saved and was able to bring one person home on wings of eagle, I cannot tell you the joy and the peace that I felt in my heart by being one little teeny thing in God's kingdom. And I just challenge you today to give out of a cheerful, loving heart to His people that need so much these days, that are broken, that need comfort, that need that cup of water, that need to be brought home to their home place, Israel, because God scattered them, but He's bringing His people home.
20: Isaiah chapter 49 says, "Behold, they will come from afar and lo. They will come from the north and from the west. 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
16: Have you seen this bumper sticker? 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It's not only cars that can be recalled by their maker." 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So how do we prepare for something we know is coming without knowing when it will arrive? 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
13: as the Lord says. And I say this because Peter's saying we are to be an example to each other. What kind of example are you as a Christian? We all have to ask ourselves that question. What kind of church would we have based on your example as a Christian? If everyone in the body prayed and attended prayer meetings like you, how much prayer would be answered?
14: It's interesting how folks often gravitate towards a brand that has an ambassador representing and promoting the brand, isn't it? In a similar vein, when you embrace salvation, you step into the role of a representative of who Jesus truly is. People pick up on the shifts in your lifestyle, and naturally they start to think that Jesus has truly made an impact on you. Today, Pastor David invites you to fully embrace a life of righteousness. Your way of living can inspire others to explore their faith in Jesus. Now open your Bible to the book of 1 Peter chapter 5 as Pastor David begins his message, Shepherding and Submission.
13: As we come into chapter 5 here in 1 Peter, we know that Peter's putting his final brushes on this masterful piece of work, these exhortation that he's giving with regard to relationships. Certainly, as we've been moving through this letter with Peter, we know that he's written it against the backdrop of great suffering and persecution that's going on in the church in Rome and Asia Minor specifically. And it's a tough letter. It's a challenging letter because Peter is telling us that suffering and persecution, it's going to be a given in life. It's going to happen. He tells the reader then to stop thinking about it and get on with your walk and to get on with your witness. And as he says this, he says, knowing that there's all glory in whatever we suffer for the Lord, whatever work we're doing, whatever we submit to God, there's glory in it all. And last week in chapter 4, verse 17, Peter was telling us that the fiery trials, they begin in the house of God. And of course, he was certainly referencing his church at that point. And so with that, I believe he is, with that exhortation at the end of chapter 4, he's now turning his attention to the leaders of the church in chapter 5. Now, as we read this, understand this is the last chapter written in this letter. There were no chapter breaks, obviously, when he wrote the letter, but these are really Peter's last words to the church. For I believe in his heart he had no idea he was going to write a second letter. I think he knew in his heart that he felt that he was going to be martyred. And these were his last words to the church. So as we read it, you can understand how he turns his attention and focus onto the great shepherd, to our Lord and Savior Jesus, and of course to that eternal glory that the Lord has called us each into. So it's a wonderful close to this letter, great exhortation to the leaders as he begins chapter 5, verse 1, saying, "The elders which are among you I exhort, who I am also an elder." Take note of that, because Peter is putting himself equal with the elders of the church. You know, he's not saying I'm the Pope. He's saying I'm just an elder and I'm equal with you. "So the elders which are among you I exhort, who am also an elder and a witness." That word witness in the Greek means a martyr. And the idea is it's not just that he's seen these things, but he was a living testimony, "of whom I am also an elder and a testimony of the sufferings of Christ, and also a partaker of the glory that shall be revealed." Now he goes on and gives these leaders in the church four things that they need to do as leaders. And he says in verse 2, he says, "First, feed the flock of God, which is among you. Secondly, take in the oversight thereof, not by constraint, but willingly. Thirdly, not for filthy lucre, but of ready mind. And the fourth instruction, neither as being lords over God's heritage, but being ensamples," that's King James examples, "being examples to the flock. And when the chief shepherd shall appear, you shall receive a crown of glory that fades not away." So Peter is laying down in this last chapter the standards of leadership within the body of Christ and our churches. Now the word elders here that he's speaking to, the word elders in the Greek is presbyteros. And it means the overseers of the church. It's not talking about just the pastor. He's talking about the spiritual leaders of the church. And of course, the references to older men, mature in age, no doubt, but certainly mature in character and quality and spirituality. These are the ones who are put in charge over the church body, and they are the men of leadership in the church. And as I've mentioned, he's given us four exhortations on how these leaders should lead in the church body. And the first one that Peter gives us is in verse 2. He says, feed the flock of God. Now, the first thing you must notice with that exhortation is whose flock he's writing about. He's not saying feed the pastor's flock or feed the denomination's flock. He's saying feed the flock of God, because all flocks within the church, whose are they? They are God's. They're not man's. And that's important. So he says, feed God's flock. And of course, this is our role first and foremost as church leaders, because flocks need shepherds. Flocks need leading. Without them, they go astray. They get lost. Now, no doubt Peter, as he's writing this, he's no doubt reflecting back to his encounter with Jesus there in John chapter 21. And of course, you know the story. It was after Peter had denied the Lord three times. The Lord is now dead. And, you know, obviously Peter's heart is tormented. He's hurting. You know, what does he do? He says, let's go fishing. And of course, him and the apostles, they get out in the boat, they go fishing. And then there's Jesus on the shore. And this is after the resurrection. And he's, hey, boys, how are you? And look, I prepared fish barbecue for you for breakfast here. And of course, they come over and they're all just amazed. Here's their Lord with them. And then the Lord turns to Peter. And what does he say? He says, do you love me more than these, Peter? And of course, Peter's answer was, yes, Lord, you know I do. And Jesus said, feed my lambs. And the language is tend to them, take care of them. And then the Lord said again, do you love me, Peter? And of course, at this point, I believe Peter was probably on the verge of a heart attack. Lord, of course I do. You know, why are you picking on me? And he said, do you love me? Peter said, you know I do, Lord. Feed my sheep. And then a third time, again, Simon, Jonas, do you love me? And the response, yes, Lord, you know I do. Why are you doing this to me? And Jesus said, feed my sheep, because the Lord knew Peter was going to be the head of the church there when he was gone. He was going to be the head of the church in Jerusalem. And he was laying down the most important foundation for the church and God's people. And that's to feed the flock. Not only feed them the word, take tender care of the flock as sheep because they need it. And this is the call for all church leaders that he gives us. We are to feed the flock spiritually. And there's only one way we can feed the flock spiritually. That's with the word of God. That's why God asks us to know his word. So when we're speaking to people in fellowship, we can point them to the cross. We can share the word of God with them. Now, this doesn't just include pastors and teachers. It's to the elders. It's to all who are serving within the ministry. You are to feed each other with the word of God. And so this is how God's flock is taken care of. And then he goes on here. The second thing, first feed them the word of God. The second thing is taking the oversight of the flock. Peter is speaking to beyond the feeding with the word of God. He's talking about the tender care that we should be doing for the sheep within the flock. And the idea, of course, is, and we all can understand that the church body is probably the most wonderful dysfunctional family in the world, isn't it? You know, this is, we all need help and we all come in with our dysfunctions. But as leaders within the church, we have to recognize that, because we have to care for those people. We have to be tender towards them. Everyone comes in with their own whatever's going on in their lives and their battles and trials and afflictions. So we need to have hearts that are wanting and desiring to take care of them. And that's why he says here that we do it willingly, not with constraint, not with compulsion. You shouldn't feel compulsion. compelled to minister to the flock of God. You should be willing to do it with your heart. It should not be an obligation. It should not be a burden to you, but rather it should be a joy that you know that you are going to walk into this place and your church and know that there are going to be people that need you there that day. And so it should be a great joy to be part of that oversight, certainly for the elders. And I'm blending, as you notice, I'm kind of blending these responsibilities.

in 2 Peter and what happens in the end days, but Peter was actually dealing with this problem for the first generation church. We know in the book of Acts, Paul, what did he do? He actually came in into the church and is ministering and said, don't take an offering up for me because I would not have you stumble that way in the Lord. And apparently what had happened is there were traveling ministers back in these days that would go from city to city and they would require an offering, an honorarium of great fee that they would require to be given to them. And so Peter's saying, no, we don't do it for filthy lucre. This is not the motivation of our heart. And we see a lot of this, unfortunately, going on in the church today. And it really seems like it has gotten out of hand. You know, with cable outlets and the internet, it just seems like there's a great forum for churches and leaders to get up and ask for money or fleece the flock of God for their money. Remember what Jesus said in Matthew 7:15. He said, beware of false prophets which come to you in sheep's clothing, but inwardly they are ravening wolves. And that word ravening is very interesting in the Greek because what it means is extortion. Literally, that's the meaning behind ravening wolves. And we see it. You know, is there any wonder why Congress has all of a sudden stepped up and started investigating some of these ministries where the pastor and his wife both drive around in Bentleys, or they live in 10,000 square foot homes, or they're buying $30,000 toilets for their own households? I mean, this is, you know, Peter's saying it here. This is filthy lucre. Even Paul talks about it. This should not be the motivation behind the ministries. So certainly a great warning that we don't serve for money, no doubt. And the last thing Peter tells us as leaders, that we are not to be lords over the flock, but we are to be examples of service instead. Now in Revelation 2, chapter 2, we know that those are the letters to the seven churches that Jesus is writing. And in Revelation chapter 2, he's writing to the loveless church in Ephesus, and he's writing to the compromising church in Pergamos. And Jesus said he hated their works and deeds of the Nicolaitans. And what Jesus was referring to was that both of those churches had brought in the works. What they had done is they'd brought back in the priestly traditions and works of the Nicolaitans. And basically, they were the leaders of the church had become lords over their flock again. And it's interesting, that's the only time that Jesus says the word hatred directed at his church. And he said he hated the deeds and works of the Nicolaitans. And Peter is basically saying the same thing in the fact that we're not to be lords over the sheep. He's saying, look it, we're in this all together. We're all essentially as sheep. Yes, there are shepherds, but it's only because of maturity or something, but we're all in this together. I love how John Corson puts it. He says, if the church were likened to a hospital of God's grace and goodness, he says that he was the one up front as pastor simply because he's been a patient of the hospital a little longer than most of the flock. And that certainly puts it in the right perspective, doesn't it? He went on and said he knows where the cafeteria is, he knows where the restrooms are, he knows which orderlies to watch out for and which doctors have the biggest needles. And no doubt, you know, we're just all in this together. And that's the whole point of ministry. You know, we're not here to lord over anyone, certainly as leaders. And Peter says, rather, we are to minister and serve by example to each other. You guys know that crazy guy who used to be on TV, Crocodile Hunter, or whatever his name was, the guy who wrestled with the crocodiles, and not too long ago, I guess he died because a stingray stung him in the heart. Well, I say that because I'm going to say a couple things here that might sting your heart, but I guarantee you and I promise you, you will not die from it. So just listen as the Lord says. And I say this because Peter's saying we are to be an example to each other. What kind of example are you as a Christian? We all have to ask ourselves that question. What kind of church would we have based on your example as a Christian? If everyone in the body prayed and attended prayer meetings like you, how much prayer would be answered?

0: If everyone showed up to the midweek studies and the other fellowships like you, how much more would stick around the fellowship to grow in the grace and knowledge of our Lord? Or how many leaders and laborers would step up and fill those positions? If everyone tithed like you, how much would we be able to invest in the work for the kingdom? If everyone was prepared and eager to show up for Sunday worship like you and gather in fellowship, how many more visitors would come and stick and stay because they saw that love and eagerness and zeal for the Lord? If everyone helped in Sunday school or nursery to the degree as you, how would the church be bigger and stronger and healthier? These are tough but important questions. These are challenging questions, I know, that are in each of our hearts. Look it, I get challenged every day when I read God's word. And, you know, these aren't the direct questions, but there are questions the Lord puts in my heart that I have to respond to, and it's for a reason. We are in this together, and what we do and don't do individually sets the example and affects the entire body of Christ, and it affects the entire church and this ministry's ability to reach each other. So what example are you? That's the question that Peter is laying out here. Certainly for the church leaders, our example is to be ones that feed the flock, to tend and care with willingness for their needs, being eager to minister, not certainly money being the motivator of our hearts, and certainly not using any position to lord over the flock, but we are to lead as example, as Jesus did. And of course, Peter says here, and take note of this, it's a wonderful thing. He says here that we receive a crown of glory that never fades away. That's very important that you understand that, because I think some of us in our examples as Christians, some of us, this isn't biblical, mind you, but it may happen, who knows, but some of us might show up to heaven and we'll be standing in line, we'll get our rewards, and some of our hearts might just say, is that it? Is that all I get? Because what's it based on? What are our rewards based on? It's based on our example here today for the kingdom. And so the challenge is, if you serve and understand we're all in this together, and you serve as a wonderful example of one of Christ's children, you're going to receive a great crown of glory, and it'll never fade away. Everything you do here on earth for the kingdom is being recorded in heaven for you. God is making notes. And there will be a wonderful reward. And I know when I get to heaven, all I want to hear is, well done, good and faithful servant. That's all I want to hear. I don't care about the reward so much as, well done, good and faithful servant. So this is my desire, to be an example to the body of Christ. And I hope you take on that desire as well. Now he goes on in verse 5. And he says here, likewise, you younger, submit yourselves unto the elder. That's a great exhortation, isn't it? Especially this day and age. Do you think we've lost a little respect for elders? I remember years ago, 10, 15 years ago, we moved into our house in Southern California, and we had great neighbors. They were wonderful kids. You know, they were probably 10 or 11 or something at the time. And I remember one of the kids coming out and saying, hi, David, you know, and here, and I looked at him, I said, what? And I just said, no, you can call me Mr. Massey, thank you. But, you know, you get that, it's just, you wonder where the respect for elders is gone. You're going to see, of course, we know that Paul wrote about it in his letter to Timothy, that honor and respect for parents and older ones, as the world winds down, it'll wax worse and worse. So certainly we find even Peter saying the exhortation, younger people, submit yourselves to the elder, meaning respect them, listen to them. Yea, all, you can circle that word if you write in your Bible, all of you be subject one to another, submit one to another, be willing to sacrifice and love each other. And then he says here, be clothed with humility, for God resists the proud and gives grace to the humble. What he is saying here in this verse, of course, is that pride should not be part of our example. Proverbs chapter 6, when listing the seven things that God hates, what is that seventh one he puts there, or the first one he puts at the top of the list? A proud look. Proverbs 29:23 says, a man's pride shall bring him low, but honor shall uphold the humble in spirit. And I think what Peter is showing us here as he's writing this is he's giving us a picture when he says, be clothed with humility. He's talking about ministering and serving the body of Christ. And he's specifically talking about put your aprons on and start serving the people around you. And of course, we know Peter, it was him who at the Last Supper, when our own Lord stripped down to his servant's wear, and he showed the example of servanthood by starting to wash the disciples' feet and washing that mud that had been caked on their feet and the animal feces that got on people's feet through the sandals. And there the Lord is washing the feet of the disciples, and he gets to Peter, and what does Peter say? Lord, forbid you to wash my feet. And of course, Jesus had to rebuke him and say, Peter, if you don't let me wash your feet, you're not even fit to serve. And of course, we love Peter. He said, give me a bath, Lord. I'll take whatever you got for me. But I think Peter no doubt ever forgot about that. Because what was Jesus doing? He was showing us all the example of servanthood. And the example of servanthood is humility. It's humility of attitude. It's where we sacrifice and surrender our will for others' wills. It's where we just submit to whatever, you know, we be the humble one. We take it on the cheek if we need to. You know, we silence when we're hearing the criticism or whatever it is. We're the ones to be silent in humility. You see, humility is the attitude we are to have as Christians in our relationship with each other. That is what Peter is saying here, and it should be an unconscious effort. It should not be a forced effort. Pride should not be part of our relationship with each other. It should be, humility should be out of willingness, not out of obligation. We know what our Lord said to the leaders of the church back in his day. He rebuked them for their pride because to them, they were showing how religious and righteous they were out of pride. And they were showing how wonderful they were, you know, when they would bring their alms or when they would say prayers in the street. But this is not what our Lord would have us to do. Again, we serve each other by example and we submit and sacrifice to each other in humility. One theologian put it this way. He said, the more humble a man is in himself, the more obedient towards God he will be, and the wiser he will be in all things, and the more shall his soul be at peace. And I truly believe that. The more humility that is within us, the more peace we'll have. And the more obedient we will be to the Lord because we'll be able to listen and hear the leading of the Holy Spirit. So he says, humble yourself, for God resists the proud and gives grace to the humble. Verse 6, humble yourself, therefore, under the mighty hand of God, that he may exalt you in due time, raise you up in due time. And no doubt Peter is speaking of the trials and persecutions that were going on in the Christian church at the time and in their lives. And of course, we know he's speaking to attitude, how we're to relate even to the world during these times. And he's saying, humble yourselves. You're going to be raised up in due time. This is not your land. This is not your world.
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13: You know, Ronald Reagan believed self-government required something that government could never replace: responsibility in the hands of the people. In his 1981 inaugural address, Reagan warned against the idea that America had become too complicated to be governed by its citizens. Reagan asked, "If no one among us is capable of governing himself, then who among us has the capacity to govern someone else?" For Reagan, limited government was not about having no government. It was about remembering where responsibility begins: with individuals, families, communities, and the people themselves. Because when government assumes every responsibility, citizens gradually surrender their own. Self-government asks more of us than dependence ever will. And freedom requires a people willing to govern themselves before asking government to do it for them.
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17: Good morning. And so we are going through the Gospel of John. If you want to open your Bibles to John chapter 1, it's been a great series so far, but we've got a ways to go. And as you're doing that, let me just talk about a little big idea or a thesis for this passage we're looking at today. John 1, 35 through 51 is what we're going to be looking at. And John shows that Jesus is the promised Messiah by revealing how his disciples seek him, recognize him, follow him, and proclaim him, demonstrating that faith in Jesus grows through personal discovery and testimony. And I can't wait to talk about that today. And I'm so glad you're here, because if you weren't, I'd have no one to talk to. So I'm glad you're here. But let me begin by reading just a portion of today's passage. from John 1, beginning at verse 35. Again, the next day, John, speaking of John the Baptist, stood with two of his disciples, and looking at Jesus as he walked, he said, "Behold, the Lamb of God." The two disciples heard him speak, and they followed Jesus. Well, the subject for today's teaching is Jesus is proclaimed by his first disciples. Jesus is proclaimed by his first disciples, and the object is seek, follow, and proclaim Jesus. Seek Jesus, follow him, and proclaim him. Well, how many of you have met a famous person? A celebrity. Okay, don't be shy. Because most of us have. And what do you do after you've met that person? You tell everybody that you've met them, right? I remember years ago, I was a youth pastor, decades ago, a youth pastor for several years, and I survived. And during that time, I was taking a group of kids, about 30 or 40 kids, over to golf and stuff right over here in Oxnard. And we were standing in line for the little cars, the little Indy cars or whatever they're called, you know, the scooters. And I looked over across the way, and at the ticket booth, I saw a very famous celebrity, a woman. And she was an actress. In fact, she was a woman who was in a huge box office hit just prior to that time. And I was so excited when I saw her, I turned to the kids behind me and I said, "Look, look at who that is. Do you recognize her?" And I said, "That's so-and-so." They said, "No, it's not. There is no way she's going to be at golf and stuff." And there she was with her husband and her little boy. And I knew it was her. So I said, "Okay, I'll prove it." And I walked across the way. I walked up to her. And I said, "Excuse me, are you Jane Fonda?" And she said, "Well, yes, I am." And I said, "Well, I'm Doug, and I'm with these kids back here who don't believe you are who you are. So I just had to come over and introduce myself to prove it. Nice to meet you." And she said, and I'll never forget these words, "Nice to meet you too, Doug." So for the next weeks and months and even years, probably decades up until right now, everybody I met, I told them, you know, "Hi, I'm Doug. I met Jane Fonda." Because when you meet a celebrity, you want to tell people about it. Are you that intent on telling others about Christ? Excited that you've met Christ, if you've met him. Excited that you know him and he knows your name. Do you tell people? That's part of what we'll talk about today. Let me put a little context to what we're going to be teaching today. We continue in the narrative about John the Baptist. Bruce started that last week with Jesus' baptism and introducing John the Baptist. And it tells the story. This is a narrative passage from John's perspective, John the Apostle, the writer of this gospel, of Christ's proclamation by John the Baptist and by those who would become Jesus' first disciples. John gives us evidence that Jesus is indeed the Son of God and the Savior. And that's part of why John wrote the gospel. We know that John's purpose for the gospel can be found at the end of John, where he says in John 20, verse 31, he says, "But these are written that you may believe that Jesus is the Christ, the Son of God, and that believing you may have life in his name." And so as John reveals the story about John the Baptist, he is giving further proof that Jesus was who he claims to be. And John the Baptist affirms twice in this chapter that Jesus is the Lamb of God. He is the first proclaimer, John the Baptist is, of Jesus being the Messiah, and that the Messiah has come. He was proclaiming he's coming, and now we're going to see he's proclaiming he has come. In fact, this passage is part of a three-day period of time of John the Baptist's ministry, where on the first day, John is saying he is here, and then he's saying that he is the Lamb of God, and then he says on the third day, follow him. And so John tells the story, John the writer tells the story in two parts. In this section that we're looking at today, verses 35 through 51, it's divided according to the disciples who encountered Jesus. And the first couple are Andrew and Simon Peter. They had been disciples of John. And a third one who's not named, because he mentions Andrew and another disciple, these two disciples, but he doesn't name the other disciple. I think the other disciple is John, the writer of this gospel, because John's a very humble guy. He doesn't want to write about himself and even refers to himself by something besides his name. He'll call himself the disciple who Jesus loved, for example, more than once in the gospel. So I think it's Simon and Andrew, Peter and John, who first encounter Jesus. And then the second group we'll look at is Philip and Nathanael. Philip and Nathanael, and some of you might know Nathanael by Bartholomew, same guy. So let's look at the first point. First major point is this. Jesus invites seekers. Jesus invites seekers in verses 35 through 39. And in seeking him, point number one, see and consider Jesus. Verse 35 says again, the next day, John stood with two of his disciples. And these are disciples of John the Baptist. John the Baptist stood with two of his disciples. And it's likely Andrew and John. Andrew will be named down in verse 40, but John is not named. In verse 36, and looking at Jesus as he walked, so John the Baptist is watching Jesus walk by and looking at him as he goes, he says, behold, the Lamb of God. The second time in this chapter that he's referred to Jesus as the Lamb of God. So again, we see John the Baptist proclaiming who Jesus is. Because that's what John the Baptist does. He points to Jesus, and he's still pointing people to Christ in this passage. As Matthew said of John the Baptist, that he was the voice of one who came crying in the wilderness, make ready the way of the Lord, make his path straight. And as Bruce talked about last week, he wore a big, camel skin poncho, leather belt around his waist, keeping it together. And he ate locusts and wild honey. And I think anything with enough wild honey on it is edible. I mean, you can have a fly in your wild honey and you probably wouldn't notice it. A locust, a little crunchier, but it's still okay with the wild honey. Now he's saying, rather than he's coming, make his path straight, he's saying he's here. Behold, the Lamb of God. And John the Baptist is really the last Old Testament prophet. Think about it. The prophets of the Old Testament pointed to a Messiah who would come. And then after Malachi, the last prophet in the Old Testament proper, there was a 400-year silence of prophecy. 400 years of silence. And breaking that silence was the voice of one who came crying in the wilderness, John the Baptist. And he was doing the same thing that the Old Testament prophets did. Messiah is coming. Get ready. He's coming. But now he's transitioned from Messiah is coming to Messiah is here. And he says, behold, and we talked about this word last week. It means to view or to see and consider. Look closely. Check it out. That's the way I think of it in modern vernacular. I think of, hey, check it out. That's the Lamb of God. In other words, take him seriously. Take a close look at him. Look at Jesus and consider the fact that he is the Lamb of God. And by the way, that term Lamb of God for the Jewish people who were listening and his Jewish disciples at that time had great significance. That's my granddaughter. I'm sorry. She She wanted to come up and preach with me, but I guess she couldn't. But that description is the Lamb of God had great significance for the Jews of the day because they would think back to the Passover and the Passover lamb and the 1500 years since Moses of offering sacrifices, not only on Passover, but other times of the lamb who was representative of the Lamb of God. And John the Baptist is saying, in essence, view and consider Jesus. He is the one represented by all those lambs sacrificed over the past 1,500 years since Moses. The real lamb that those other lambs just represented is here. So, number one, see and consider the Lamb of God. Number two, seek and follow Jesus. Seek and follow Jesus. Verse 37. The two disciples heard John the Baptist speak, and they followed Jesus. So this is Andrew and John, the writer of this gospel. And they hear John the Baptist say, "Behold the Lamb of God," and what do? They follow him. Beholding Jesus is more than just thinking about who he is. It involves seeking a relationship with him. To behold him, we want to seek him. We want to seek him daily. And we should turn our eyes upon Jesus and look full into his wonderful face. It's not simply pondering who he might be, giving mental assent to the idea of Jesus. It's taking time to be with Jesus and to seek to know about him and to know him and have a relationship with him. And they followed him. And verse 38, then Jesus turned, and seeing them following, he said to them, "What do you seek? What do you seek?" Well, they were literally following him to see where he lived. We learn that in the next part of the verse. And they are transitioning now from following John the Baptist as one of his disciples to following Jesus. In one sense, Jesus seems to be asking, "What do you want? What are you looking for?" In the immediate. But in another way, he's asking, "What do you want from life? What do you seek in life?" And that's one of his very important questions. Jesus is good at asking great questions. Have you noticed that? I think he asks each one of us, "What do you seek? What are you looking for in life?" Later in this gospel, in chapter 11, we'll see his discussion with Martha after the death of Lazarus. And he says to her, "I'm the resurrection and the life, and no one comes to the Father, or no one, he who believes in me will live even though he dies." But then he asks the really important question of Martha. He says, "Do you believe this? Do you believe this?" And later, of course, he's talking to Peter when he says, "Who do you say that I am?" And Peter says, "You are the Christ, the Son of the living God." Questions he asks of all of us. What do you seek? Do you believe this? Who do you say that I am? And they said to him, "Rabbi," which is to say, when translated, "teacher." And that's a clue that they're transitioning from John the Baptist to Jesus, because he, John the Baptist, was their rabbi, their teacher, and now they're considering Jesus their teacher. "Teacher, where are you staying?" And he said to them, "Come and see." Verse 39, I believe that's, although not a question, but something that Jesus says to all of us, "Come and see." He gives us all that invitation. Everyone here is invited to come and see, to behold, to consider, to check out Jesus, to learn of me, he says. They came, and they saw where he was staying, and they remained with him that day. Now it was about the 10th hour. So that would have been, according to Jewish time, about 4 p.m. in the afternoon. So these two disciples, Andrew and John, they stayed with Jesus throughout the afternoon and all night. Imagine the discussion they had and what Jesus had to say to them to tell them about who he is. And he gave them objective evidence, I'm sure, that he is the Christ, the Son of the living God. And the things they discussed, no doubt, further convinced them that he was the Messiah. They had no doubt. Jesus invites seekers. So I want to encourage each of us to seek Christ. Be a seeker. Help people to behold, to consider him, spend time with him. And we have to ask ourselves, how much time do I spend with him? Do I seek Jesus daily? Am I seeking him out so I can learn more about him and be even more convinced of who he is? How much am I seeking him compared to seeking other things? We have a lot of important stuff going on in our lives, and sometimes certain things take precedence over seeking Christ. We're seeking that career, we're seeking that money, we're seeking that relationship, whatever it might be. Seek him more than you seek other things. Jesus said in Matthew 11:29, "Take my yoke upon you and learn from me, for I am gentle and lowly in heart, and you will find rest for your souls." As you may know, a yoke is a steering device, and he's in essence saying, let me steer you. Learn of me and let me direct your life. Jesus invites seekers. Second main point is this: Andrew, John, and Simon encounter Jesus. It's important for us to properly identify who Jesus is. Andrew not only identifies Jesus as the Messiah, but immediately proclaims to someone else who he is. And the first point is Jesus identified and proclaimed. So verse 40, one of the two who heard John, the unnamed one, likely John the Apostle, heard John the Baptist speak and followed him. And Andrew was Andrew, one of the two was Andrew, and Simon Peter's brother. And the other was likely John, the gospel writer. Verse 41, he first found his own brother Simon. This is Andrew now. He finds Simon, and he said to him, "We have found the Messiah," which translated, and is translated from Hebrew into Greek. Hebrew is Messiah. Greek is the Christ. We have found the Christ. Based on the objective evidence that they received spending the day and night with Jesus, Andrew and John say, we have found him. No doubt that Jesus is the Messiah. No doubt that he is the anointed one. And it's important that we be assured of who Jesus is. A lot of people have ideas about Jesus, but they're wrong. It's important that we know who he truly is. He's not just a great religious leader or just a prophet or just a man. And Andrew properly identifies him, the Messiah. And I love the fact that he doesn't say he could be the Messiah. Seems like he might be the Messiah. I feel he's the Messiah. He doesn't say that. He says, we have found the Messiah. We need to be that certain about who he is. So Jesus is identified and proclaimed. And then secondly, Jesus gives a new identity in verse 42. And Bruce talked a lot about identity last week, which was great. And in Christ, your identity is not only about who you are, but who you can become. That's what's awesome about Christ. He looks at you. He knows already who you are, but he also knows who you can become. And we see that in the story of the life of Peter. So Andrew brings his brother Simon to Jesus. And when Jesus looked at him, hadn't met him yet, hadn't found out his name, he just looks at him, he says, "You're Simon, the son of Jonah." In essence saying, yeah, I know who you are. You're Simon, the son of Jonah. But you shall be called, he knows who he is, now he's going to tell him about the future. You shall be called Cephas. And that's Aramaic for stone. In Greek, it would be Peter or Petros. You shall be called Cephas or Peter. Jesus not only knew who Simon was, but who he would become. And he would become a significant part of God's church. He would serve as part of the foundation upon which the church was built. It says in Ephesians chapter 2, verse 20, the church is built on the foundation of the apostles and prophets, and he would become one of those apostles. So it was appropriate that his name was Stone to be part of the foundation. But the church ultimately would be built on the rock, and Jesus uses that play on words, that his name is Stone, but upon this rock, your testimony, thou art the Christ, the Son of the living God. Upon this rock, I will build my church. He didn't build the church on Peter, but that statement by Peter would become the rock upon which the church is built. So Peter's identity in Christ would be very important, and so is ours. Have you had different identities throughout your life? Nowadays, when you say that, it might be a little weird. But the fact is, most of us do. I know my little granddaughter, she'll walk up to me one day and she'll say, her name's Autumn, by the way. And she'll come up and she'll say, I'm Sophia. Sophia's one of these princesses or something. But she knows that she's Sophia. And she'll repeat it over and over again. We all do that as kids. I remember when I was a little kid, 6 years old, I had a different identity. I was not Doug Posey. I was Zorro. I loved that show on Disney on Sunday nights. They had live action segments, episodes of Zorro. The old one starring Guy Williams. Some of you remember Guy Williams. He became the dad on Lost in Space. Yeah, by the way, I met him too. But I was Zorro. I received a Zorro costume when I was around that age for Christmas, and I wore it like little kids will do. I wore it every day. It's the only thing I wore every day. To the point where the popsicle man who came around our block just about every day, and he knew all the kids on the block. When I finally wore out the costume after I don't know how many years, and it practically fell off, he thought I was a brand new kid on the block. Did not recognize me. One of the most important things that parents can do is teach their kids about their identity in Christ. Some of you here took our parenting class that we taught a few months ago. And if you remember nothing else from that parenting class, you likely remember that we put a big emphasis on letting your kids know who they are in Christ, making sure they have a relationship with Christ and they're building their identity in Christ. And it takes care of a world of troubles.
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21: It's natural to try and fulfill our longings by looking to people and circumstances. Problem is, people and circumstances inevitably let us down. When things don't turn out the way we expected, we get disappointed. For years, I tended to look to people and circumstances to make me happy. And what a perfect setup that was for disappointment. It was so liberating to learn that the deepest longings of my heart could not be filled by any person or thing. Things burn and break. They get stolen or lost. People can move or change or die. But Psalm 16 tells us that fullness of joy is found in God's presence. God may not fulfill all our longings according to our timetable, but ultimately we will be fulfilled in knowing Him. Are you looking to anything or anyone other than God Himself to fill the deepest longings of your heart? With Seeking Him, I'm Nancy DeMoss Wagamuth.
22: Have you seen this bumper sticker? It says, "Drive carefully. It's not only cars that can be recalled by their maker." While death isn't life's most popular subject, it's one we all must consider. Since the last time I checked, the percentage of people who die is right at 100%. So how do we prepare for something we know is coming without knowing when it will arrive? My suggestion is to consider the words of the only person to gain victory over death, Jesus Christ. He took the sting of death in order to give us eternal life. This is David Jeremiah, encouraging you to get on the road to new life. 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
1: This is SoCal Connection with Larry Marino, a discussion with and about newsmakers who are impacting our lives here in Southern California.
3: Honoring the legacy of Prop 13, there is a proposition on the November ballot, Proposition 43.
5: Well, sure, and it's directly related to Proposition 13 because it seeks to restore a loophole.
1: This program explores today's top issues with newsmakers in and around Southern California.
6: Our mission is to raise awareness about suicide epidemic in the military community, but the reason I chose to start with the military community was because I felt it was the fastest way to get to the general population. And here's a sad way to start the day, Larry, and the second leading cause of death.
1: This is SoCal Connection with Larry Marino.
3: Let's kick things off with a conversation with Jim Ellis, The Ellis Insight, ellisinsight.com, for a look at the week in politics. Jim, thanks so much for being with us. Some new polls out. What's going on?
5: Oh, we've got right in political prime time now for the next few weeks until the election. So there's all kinds of polls going around. Hard to know what's really happening. There's so much conflicting data out there. You know, and now we're back into a cycle where the media, of course, the Democrats are talking about they're going to get a blue wave, but the numbers don't support that. I mean, at the same time, they're getting a blue wave. They've got three Democrat states that the Republican Senate candidate is dead even in Minnesota, in Michigan, and in New Hampshire. So that doesn't bode too well for them, for their blue wave.
3: Yeah.
5: It's going to get real interesting, and we'll have a lot to talk about here in the next few weeks.
3: Indeed. As with socialism, there's always a poll. And now there's a poll that says a record high number of Americans say they approve of socialism. Listen to this story from Roy O'Neill.
7: Now, 43% of Americans have a positive view of socialism, according to the latest survey by Gallup. It's the first time in the poll's history the number has topped 40%. Socialism still trails capitalism and free enterprise in public favorability of economic concepts, but socialism now ranks ahead of big business. Democratic socialist political candidates have been getting record levels of support in recent elections. I'm Rory O'Neill.
3: Oh, yeah, that big business. Shame on them, right? Anyway, your thoughts.
5: Yes, well, this is something that I've been on, too. I've always thought the Republican conservative side needs to be educating people on the negative aspects of socialism and how it makes everybody poor.
3: Yeah, you never hear much about that, do you?
5: No, and I think that's a big mistake for them. They've got to realize, particularly the younger kids coming up through that are becoming adults now, and even in their 20s and 30s, they grew up in an education system that basically was telling them that socialism is good. And we've got to re-educate with the facts about how damaging socialism is, and you know what country has improved its standing in the world when they adopted socialistic economics? None.
3: Yeah, none. Not one. And you know, but they always say, "Well, it just wasn't done right." By the way, Trump victory. You remember a while ago, Trump was talking about we're going to take over Greenland, we're going to buy the place. Yeah. Well, apparently, Trump did sign an agreement with Denmark and Greenland. Mitch McCann reports that it bolsters the U.S. military and security presence on the island territory.
8: The agreement builds on actually an existing U.S.-Danish agreement from back in 1951. It allows the Americans to build two new military bases on the south of the island and one on the east coast of the island, and it will expand its only active base on Greenland as well.
3: Yeah, and it also keeps China and Russia from getting any sort of foothold over there. So Trump got what he wanted. I mean, he blusters big and then settles and gets what he wants.
5: Incredibly important for national security, that Arctic region. Trump was ahead of the game on that. He knew from day one that this is how it would turn out, which is why he did what he did. And another victory for him. And once again, he's underestimated in many, many things that he does. So big victory. Won't get any credit for it as usual. But that's something that you know people need to point out as another big positive.
3: Yeah. Then New York Congresswoman Alexandria Ocasio-Cortez is talking about how she's weighing a possible 2028 presidential run and how her identity might impact that.
4: She told the New York Times that as a Latino woman, she's considering her electability under what she calls a very regressive administration. Ocasio-Cortez has been one of the top names floated as a possible 2028 White House contender. She said she'll make a decision following November's midterm elections. I'm Tammy Trujillo.
3: What do you think? Is she going to be the candidate for the Dems? I know that the new poll is out. We can talk a bit about that. Not saying much as far as favorability ratings of either Newsom or Kamala Harris. Your thoughts?
5: I don't think there's any doubt that Alexandria Ocasio-Cortez runs for president. Now, whether she becomes the candidate, we'll see. But I think she certainly will become a candidate. And you've got now Newsom saying, well, he won't run if Kamala does. You know what that says to me, Larry, is that his internal numbers are showing that he's not doing very well. And that would be a graceful way out for him. And I'm not surprised that he would not be doing well, even on the Democratic side, because his record of accomplishment is so poor. And he knows that that would be attacked mercilessly, even by his fellow Democrats in these primaries around the country, if he were to enter the race.
3: He would be
5: so. I think he's looking for a graceful way out.
3: Interesting. New York City Mayor Zoran Mandani and Israeli Prime Minister Benjamin Netanyahu have been bashing each other. I guess Netanyahu's speech this week at the United Nations General Assembly. In a social media post, Netanyahu accused Mandani of supporting terrorists.
9: Shame on you for supporting the Hamas terrorist monsters who butchered our people. Shame on you for inciting riots against New York Jews.
3: And of course, Mandani says that the allegations are not true and called Netanyahu the architect of horrific genocide against Palestinians. So you've got that back and forth going on. Your thoughts?
5: Well, yeah, and this is really becoming, I think, something that's going to blow the Democratic Party apart. I mean, as they continue to turn on Israel, which has been, the Jewish community has been a long, long time solid backer of the Democratic Party. And now the party leaders are turning their back on the community, and it's going to get worse as more of these Democrat socialists, particularly coming out of New York, actually become members of the House, which is what's going to happen here, at least for three of them. So I think this is really something that could backfire tremendously on the Democrats, and particularly so in the Senate as it relates to Senator Fetterman, because let's just say the election turns out really badly and the Democrats get to 51. Fetterman's their 51st vote. So he's saying right now he would stay with them, but I mean, he needs a way out because he loses a Democratic primary in 2028, but he could win a general election as an independent. So if he drops out of the party and becomes an independent, the Republicans will probably give him anything that he wants in terms of committee assignments or legislation, and to be able to maybe throw the majority back to them if the Democrats do get to 51. So even after the election, if it turns out badly, now I don't think it'll get that bad, but if it does, that would be a game within the game that we will definitely have to monitor.
3: Yeah, Fetterman been sounding most reasonable of the Democrats. An interesting evolution for him. Back to Mandani, he fired back at Netanyahu.
10: A few days ago, his military killed an 11-year-old boy in what is deemed to be a safe zone in Gaza. So that is what I have to say to his video.
3: It's almost as if Democrats, socialists, and communists don't see what happened on October the 7th when, Jews were attacked and killed and raped. It's like, man, I don't really see that. I mean, it's almost like they just choose their side and stay with it. Your thoughts?
5: If it doesn't fit their narrative, it didn't happen. So they just ignore those types of things. It's always just about the narrative. And they're all real good at falling in line with what the national narrative is. And we again see that now. And Mandami appears to be the guy that's setting the national narrative, at least on that issue. Yeah. So I think they're headed for a real difficult road ahead with trying to move in that direction.
3: All right, to California ballot measures and polls. California's billionaires tax and voter ID ballot measures are drawing a similar level of support as we hear here.
4: Despite being on opposite ends of the political spectrum, the latest poll shows support for both ballot measures stands at 48%. The Survey USA poll was conducted for the San Diego Union-Tribune and ABC 10 News. 40% of respondents say they oppose the efforts, and another 12% say they're undecided. Prop 40, the billionaire tax, would impose a one-time 5% tax on the wealth of Californians whose assets are worth more than $1 billion. Proposition 39 would require voters to present a government-issued ID every time they vote in person. Those voting by mail would have to include the last four digits of their ID or request a proposed voter ID card from the state. I'm Tammy Trujillo.
3: And the No on 39 side has, if you've seen any of the ads, it's just been on TV slamming, you know, this is Trump, this is MAGA taking over. You know what I'm saying? It doesn't really have anything to do with Trump, but you can do anything you want in an ad, as you know.

0: you don't do too well. You know, I mean, this thing could be blocked because they really are pushing hard. They've also put some competing initiatives on the ballot that, if they're approved, they block implementation of 40. So it's going to be interesting to see what happens in that. All right, final minute.
1: Yeah.
0: Time for our minutia minute. Some abstract little detail that you have studied and want to share with us. What do you have?
1: I think it's the conflicts we're seeing in the data. So, for example, if you look at now, they're building this narrative again that we're going to have a Democratic wave, but or a blue wave, as they call it. But the numbers suggest then, why is the Democratic Party then viewed even less favorable than the Republican Party by most of the polling? And you look at these numbers that talk about, well, the Democrats have an advantage on the what they call the generic, which is the party label. But yet, in the same polls, the people turn around and have a less unfavorable view of the Republican Party generally than they do of the Democratic Party. There's so much out there, Larry, that is conflicting and doesn't make a lot of sense. So I think we're headed for a very, very interesting election.
0: Indeed. And as you and I say, and everyone else says, it's a turnout election. Duh.
1: Yes.
0: Whoever turns out wins, right? In
1: nope.
0: numbers.
1: Nope. Nobody on either side is changing their mind. It's just a question of who votes.
0: There you go. Jim Ellis, the Ellis Insight, ellisinsight.com. Thank you for your wise counsel. We will check in with you next week.
1: Thank you, Larry.
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0: Joining me right now, Stephen Moore. Steve Moore is joining us. He, of course, has the Unleash Prosperity Hotline, which I get all the time and enjoy. Thank you so much for being with us again.
3: Hi, Larry.
0: Well, let's talk about the economy. In here it says, why are Americans spending so much? They're richer. Talk about the economy. I saw you on Fox News with Hannity this week. There's some really good things to share, aren't there?
3: There really are. Economy, it's not a great economy, but it's a good economy. I know people are upset about gas prices, and especially in California where you are, and people are concerned about food prices and housing prices. But if you look at the economy just overall, we've got a manufacturing boom going on. We have a construction boom going on. We have a lot of investment, hundreds and hundreds of billions of dollars from abroad that is being invested in the United States. We have more jobs available today than, capable workers to fill them and so on. So it's a strong economy. And yet people, all of the polls show people are angry about the economy. So it's sort of a paradox.
0: It is. You talk about something called the wealth effect. What is the wealth effect?
3: Yes. So, well, this is the other, very positive thing that's happened in the economy, which was we've seen a booming stock market. Now, I know the stock market is not the overall economy, but over half of Americans are invested with their retirement funds in the stock market, and we've also seen a big run up in housing values. And for someone like myself, I'm 65 years old. I have a lot of equity in my home now, and that's an asset. That's my wealth. And so people are spending, even though if you look at it's so strange, Larry, because if you ask people about how they're feeling about things, they say thumbs down, and the consumer confidence numbers are way down. And then when you look at actually what they're doing, they're going out and spending money. what they're telling pollsters is very different from how they're actually behaving, which is they're spending, and what they're doing is spending some of their that wealth that is built up in their stock portfolios and in the value of their homes.
0: You share a chart that talks about 401ks being up by almost $50,000. Tell us this story. How is that?
3: Well, so I want to be clear on this. So in Trump's first 4 years in office, the real value of an average 401k plan increased by about $25,000. Then Biden came in and we had the big inflation. Remember, sometimes people forget, it was Biden that gave us the, 20% inflation over the 4 years. And so 401k plans went down in value adjusted for inflation, but they're up by another 20,000 or so in Trump's first year and a half to 2 years in office. So he had that up under Trump in 5.5 years, they're up with almost $50,000.
0: Wow. And then you have a story about Newsom actually standing up to the public.

0: Like employee unions.
1: He must be listening to your radio show because he, you know, he did the right thing here. And I have to, you know, I've been tough on Gavin Newsom, and I don't think he's been a very good governor. I mean, California's lost that 2 million residents while he's been governor. So, you know, his record has been spotty at best, but he did the right thing. And he stood up to the unions that wanted a big giveaway pension plan, and he just said California can't afford this, and this would violate a lot of the agreements that were made back 10-15 years ago. I have to say, even a lot of the Republicans voted for the big expansion of pensions, and Gavin Newsom, who would have thunk it, he said no, we can't afford this.
0: Yeah, I see it's not in this one, but I see he also said no to letting individual department heads set schedules to work at home. He has been one who says enough's enough. It's time to get back to the office at least 4 days a week. And people have been fighting him on this, saying, why don't you do all the tests and find out what the impact is on, you know, the economy and pollution? Come on. If the government wants you to work from the office, you work from the office, right?
1: Well, you would think so. By the way, COVID is 5 years, 5 years ago now. So the fact that some people still haven't gone back to work is really outrageous. And so I think this is, private sector workers, you know, don't get that option. That, and as you know from our hotline, you know, the average government employee now makes 40% more than the typically skilled private sector workers. So the private sector workers have to work extra to pay for the government workers, and then the government workers make more money than they do.
0: And we got to get a little fun one in here. You did a tipping survey. This is interesting.
1: This has gotten a lot of attention, Larry. I mean, it's funny. We put it in as a kind of just an eyebrow raiser. I don't even know what to make of it, but they rated they looked at, you know, which the residents of which states are the best tippers. Do you know which state had the lowest tippers?
0: Is it one of ours? Is it California?
1: Yeah, California. And
0: well, we're busy paying for that gasoline at $6.50 a gallon.
1: Exactly.
0: Right?
1: I think they don't have enough cash. Yeah. Well, also because prices are so high in California that, you know, people, and you have a high minimum wage, I believe, in California as well. So a lot of people say, well, we already gave you a minimum wage increase, so I don't have to give you. Yeah, although, you know what the average tip is, you know, what percentage do you think the average tip is around the country?
0: 15%, maybe?
1: 17%.
0: Well,
1: I usually get 15%, so I guess I'm a cheap guy.
0: Oh boy, yeah. So out here,
1: how much do you tip?
0: We're a 20 percenter out here. Because if I don't,
1: but also by the way, this is a serious subject because, you know, liberals would like to get rid of the tip economy, and by the way, don't forget Trump took off the taxes on tips, which I thought was a great idea. But the other point is that why is tipping a good way to pay people? Because it's paid for performance. You do a good job, you're going to get more money. You do a lousy job, I will give it. You know, sometimes I'll not give a waiter virtually any tip if they give me lousy service. But if I get a great service, I'll give them 25%.
0: Yeah. Here's one for you. Do you tip if you're at the pickup window only? All right. This is going to say something about you.
1: Say
0: you just go there and pick up the food. You don't sit down.
1: Oh, do I tip for that?
0: Yes. Yeah, because it's on the bill. It's right there. You know, they have little ones you can select, right?
1: Yeah, no, I do not. What do you do?
0: I don't, but now I'm going to get in trouble with my wife.
1: But I don't like the fact that now, you know, they say the suggested tip is like 18%.
0: Yeah, they shifted it up. A little tip inflation.
1: Yeah, tip inflation.
0: All right, leave us with something because you see all these. What is something you want to share with our listeners? We have a couple minutes left. Any story, any headline, any of the appearances?
1: Well, I think the big story that I've been covering, Larry, that we don't have time to get into now, but next time we talk, is about the big decline in marriage rates. And this is a big, big societal problem. That is hurting our economy. So there are now 30 million men between the ages of 21 and 40 that are not married and never been married. Mm. And we need to have people getting married because, you know, it's love and marriage and children is what makes our economy work. And so we really have to think about why is it that these young people are not getting married. It's a crisis. And, you know, our fertility rate is one of the lowest it's been in 50 years.
0: Yeah. What may be some of the factors that they look at the cost of everything? Because, you know, sometimes when you get together with someone, it actually makes it easier. You got a couple incomes, right?
1: I think that one of the big explanations is that women are now more likely to graduate from college than men. Women, when they marriage, like to trade up. In other words, they like to, they select mates based on if they're above them in economic status. And it's harder for women to find men like that because women are more likely to be in these college graduates, et cetera. So I think that's one factor, but I think it's just sociological, and it's sad because there are a lot of women who just don't want to get married now.
0: Yeah.
1: But men do. It's important for men to get married for their happiness. It's something that is part of our DNA that we want to reproduce and we want to be happy. And people who are unmarried are much less happy than people who are married.
0: Yeah. We've talked about, some of the numbers when it comes to housing affordability and college mm-hmm. loans saddling people down. And so they feel less comfortable with moving forward in life because they can't pay for it.
1: But that's ridiculous because this is the greatest, there's no generation in history that has had to have more wealth and higher incomes than we do now. So, you would think that because we're a richer society, we'd have more kids, but actually it's been the opposite. As we get richer, people have less kids.
0: Well, and then there was a time in which it was thought that, fewer kids meant more wealth because, and kids not cheap, right?
1: That's
0: true. Expensive to do. So you get that factor in it. But there may be
1: how many times do you see, a woman drive up to the grocery store and four kids hop out?
0: Right. Sometimes you do, but yeah.
1: That used to be common. I was a kid, my mom had five kids, the people next door had seven kids. You don't see big families anymore. It's a sad thing.
0: And growing up in that family, did you think that was just how it was? Or did you think, boy, my parents really have to work hard?
1: It was great. I loved having a lot of brothers and sisters. We had a blast.
0: Yeah. All right. Final 30
1: seconds.
0: How about you? Yeah, a brother and a sister. And I was the latchkey kid in the middle. They invested in my older brother and they invested in my sister. And I said, how come you hadn't paid for her college? Well, we didn't have any more to have to pay for. So we could pay for it. So anyway, which kid were you in the run of order?
1: I was fourth out of five.
0: Fourth out of five. So you had a lot of older siblings to kind of show you the way. Yeah. Right.
1: To beat me up.
0: There you go. Oh, yes. My brother and I used to fight like cats and dogs. I would take him out. My father would say, you can fight, but just don't break anything in the house. Take it outside.
1: Which is right.
0: Kind of an interesting thing. I guess for the guy who has to fix stuff, that's what they're worried about. Anyway, let's take a second. How can people become the smartest in the room? What can they do?
1: Well, I'd love for people to sign up for a hotline. It's absolutely free. It comes out five mornings a week. And just go to unleashprosperity.com and click on the hotline and we'll send it to you five mornings a week. And I know, Larry, you get it. And I know a lot of your colleagues there do. And even people in the White House get it.
0: Yes.
1: So there's no. And by the way, did I mention it's free?
0: It's free. Right. Right. Very good. Get a copy of it on the Air Force One, right? On your phone, I guess. Anyway, Stephen Moore, as always, great to have you on. Enjoyed seeing you on Hannity this week and other places. You keep a very busy schedule. Thank you so much.
1: Thank you, Larry.
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4: Greg Laurie here. You can overcome anything you're worried about right now with prayer. The Apostle Paul says, don't worry about anything. Instead, pray about everything. Tell God what you need and thank Him for all He has done. Then you will experience God's peace, which exceeds anything we can understand. And this peace will guard your heart and mind as you live in Christ Jesus. 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
0: John Kupal is a guest today. He is from the Howard Jarvis Taxpayers Association. We have had him on the show many times over the years, defending Proposition 13, the Holy Grail, they call that. Nice to get kind of a title hook to it, the Holy Grail. Yeah. And you notice how they don't use Prop 13 for anything other than that issue, Aaron?
5: Yeah, actually, it pops up every now and then. One time there was a school bond measure called Prop 13, and it was defeated. And the proponent said, well, it's because it had Prop 13. People don't like Prop 13 anymore. And I said, you know, we have always argued that the number should be retired, like the number of a, you know, a Hall of Fame
0: jersey.
5: Athlete. Right. The people who complained about that, I went to them and said, hey, you want to retire that number? We have advocated for that. And they say no, because we don't. Because we don't want to honor Prop 13.
0: Speaking of honoring the legacy of Prop 13, there is a proposition on the November ballot, Proposition 43, and you folks are taking the yes on 43, taxpayer protection. Explain what it is, what's going on, and kind of the story behind this.
5: Well, sure, and it's directly related to Proposition 13 because it seeks to restore a loophole that was created in Prop 13 by the courts. And the California judiciary has been surprisingly hostile to the interests of taxpayers for the last 15 years, two decades. It used to be we would get a fair shake before the courts on taxpayer issues. That's really no longer the case. So the loophole in question was the California judiciary has created created an ambiguity as to whether the two-thirds vote requirement for local special taxes would apply to a special tax at the local level that was put on the ballot by a so-called citizens group. And the citizens group can be anything. It can be a special interest or some group who fashions a initiative so they get the money, and that is exactly what we've seen. Now, this was directly contrary to an early case on Prop 13, where a court of appeals said, well, of course, the two-thirds vote applies to any special tax measure, including one that was placed on the ballot by a citizens initiative. And yet, many years later, I think it was 2017, the California Supreme Court, in kind of an offhanded remark, said, well, maybe it doesn't apply. Maybe some of these restrictions in another initiative won't apply to a citizens initiative. And from there, the courts of appeal just rushed through and local governments rushed through and created all these new special taxes for a special purpose, oftentimes funded by special interests to get more revenue from themselves. And of course, the number one exploitation of this loophole was the imposition of the infamous ULA tax, the big housing, the real estate transfer tax in the city of Los Angeles. That was a special tax for a special purpose designed to address homelessness, although I would say that the outcome has been counterproductive more than anything else. But it was for a special purpose, and because it was put on the ballot by this conglomerate of special interests in the representing the housing industrial complex, it passed with a less than a two-thirds vote. And the city of Los Angeles, some of them weren't real enamored with it, but they came out and they generally supported it. Well, then they got buyer's remorse because it has created havoc in the city of Los Angeles. And for that reason, this is why we have the two-thirds vote for special taxes. It makes sure that when government is exercising its most draconian power, which is to take money out of our pocketbooks and our wallets, that they get a higher degree of consensus. And so that is all we are doing with Proposition 43. It is an effort to close a court-created loophole in Proposition 13 dealing specifically with the issue of the two-thirds vote for special taxes.
0: All right. And so you would like to see a yes on that then?
5: Absolutely. It is yes on 43. There's a lot of things on the ballot we say no on, for example, the billionaires tax.
0: Yeah, let's go through those. Let's take a moment to, because I don't want to let their time slip without kind of getting the Howard Jarvis ballot measure recommendations. That's all. They're not saying that, you know, they're your thing, but you folks on your website have a list here like yes on 39, 41, 42, 43, 45, no on 1, 2, 3, 4, 5, 38, 40, 44.
5: Yeah.
0: And what's this under consideration 37? You guys are kind of still thinking that one?
5: Well, we may take a position on that one. That is, it's an effort to deal with housing in a way that doesn't directly impact taxpayers. It is a bond measure, and we understand it. It also deals with some CEQA reform. We had some internal discussions. We may, in fact, take a position on that before the election. Okay. We will let people know, but you know, there have been in the past many measures that we just don't take a position on. So, you know, some of the social issues, we just don't get involved with this. This one is a fiscal issue, but there are good arguments on both sides. Right. So we'll see that one.
0: We'll see what happens. To be announced.
5: Right.
0: All right. Let's go through it quickly then. You guys suggest no on one, Prop 1, called the Veterans and Affordable Housing Bond Act of 2026. And right there, you have to just stop, full stop. Okay, you checked the name out, and you looked at how much money actually goes toward helping veterans, and it's like 1.25 of $11.25 billion. So
5: yeah,
0: they get their names stuck in there, but get a small piece of the action.
5: Yes, and that is, it should be rejected solely on the grounds that it is deceptive. They're using the, you know, the normal understandable sympathy for veterans to try to get a big bond. And we're not buying it. And we have actually supported veterans bonds in the past because those bonds are usually self-funding, exposing taxpayers to no liability. But this is not that.
0: Okay.
5: This is not that. So that's a no on Prop 1.
0: No on Prop 2. The measure makes changes to the GAN limit passed by voters in 1979.
5: Yeah. The GAN limit has been amended into oblivion, so it is no longer the check on government spending that we thought it was going to be. The original intent of the GAN spending limit was to limit the growth of government to population and inflation increases, but it has been amended by subsequent initiatives. There is one problem with the way it is done, and that is the treatment of how reserve funds are treated, appropriations into those funds rather than out of the funds. Those are called the rainy day funds. And this proposal would fix a small part of it, but it is not, it and should not be characterized as anything close to restraining government spending. So we don't want to deceive the voters by suggesting it has the imprimatur of HJTA.
0: And so we're on no on one, no on two, no on three. And your website says, remember the temporary income tax hike rate for schools that was passed in 2012 and temporary renewed in 2016? Well, this measure renews it again and this time makes it permanent. Aha! Just doing that? No!
5: No. That's an easy one.
0: All right. No on Prop 4. Existing law, the Political Reform Act of 1974, prohibits the use of tax money to finance political campaigns for elective office. Prop 4 would remove that ban. And basically what? Allow
5: public funding of political campaigns, which the voters have repeatedly rejected.
0: Yeah.
5: So that is a big no on that. We don't want taxpayer funds being used to fund political campaigns. You know, the big problem there is who decides who gets the money.
0: So don't they already do this in cities like L.A.? There's a big story about how the mayor's race, you give one, they get $5. That in itself is kind of sleazy.
5: Yeah, it is very sleazy.
0: Next one. Now on Prop 5, the measure alters the constitutional right to recall a state officer and vote for a replacement candidate. What's the story on this one?
5: Well, it's an attempt to weaken the recall power, and instead of having a slate of people who would take over for that office, it takes that power away and in some offices allows elected officials to appoint a successor. And this is a significant weakening of the power of recall. Remember, the powers of direct democracy are initiative, referendum, and recall, and they seek to gut the power of recall.
0: All right. No on 38, another bond measure. Prop 38 authorizes $8.4 billion in state journal obligation bonds for research and therapies related to using the body's immune system to treat disease.
5: Yeah. Well, this is, again, an attempt to pull on the heartstrings of California voters. But the reality is virtually all the money will be going to the very special interest that's financing this campaign.
0: Of course. That's how this thing works. See, the Warm Puppies Act, you know, you could think
5: the Warm Puppy, yes.
0: All right. No on 40. We know what that is. That's the wealth tax.
5: Right.
0: Seems like the no money is coming up, and that's starting to only get about 45%. It's kind of dropping.
5: Yeah,
0: in support
5: I
0: now.
5: Think,
0: so
5: you know, I think I don't want to predict, but I think Prop 40 is DOA because
0: okay.
5: the
0: Quickly.
5: Coalition.
0: Let's use our time here. No on Prop 40. We talked right. about that. Then yes on 41. Yes on 42. Yes on 43. Now, these are the measures that are around 40 but go to counteract it. So by voting on those, you're stopping.
5: Right. That's 41 and 42. 43 okay. is our initiative. Yeah. 41 and 42 are the counter to Prop 40.
0: No on 44. Yes on 45. You got 30 seconds.
5: Okay. On Prop 45, we desperately need CEQA reform, California Environmental Quality Act, to help with building supply. This is not perfect by any stretch of the imagination, but at least it's a step in the right direction to deal with CEQA abuses.
0: And 44, the measure requires community clinics that provide primary care to medically underserved areas and populations to spend at least 90% of their revenue on patient services, not management and overhead. But you're saying no.
5: We're saying no, yeah. It's sponsored by a very powerful labor organization seeking to expand its power over okay. private organizations.
0: Out of time, how do folks find your website and join you?
5: Sure, hjta.org. That's hjta.org.
0: Thank you much. John Cabal.
5: Take care.
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0: We're going to talk about Angel Force USA and the work they're doing. This is a nonprofit. Ann Dunsmore is joining us to talk about this organization. September is Stop Suicidal Summit. They have success stories and pictures on their website, which is angelforceusa.com. And it's good to talk with you again, a very sensitive topic, but one that needs to be discussed, doesn't it?
7: It does. Our mission is to raise awareness about suicide epidemic in the military community. But the reason I chose to start with the military community was because I felt it was the fastest way to get to the general population. And here's a sad way to start the day, Larry. And the second leading cause of death in children between the ages of 10 and 14, and actually you can go all the way up to 10 to 25, the second leading cause of death is suicide.
0: Yeah.
7: This is a remarkable jump, in some cases 62%. It's thought that between 17 and 45 veterans and those who have served pass by suicide a day. And that's one isn't okay. But certainly 17 to 45 is unimaginable. It's also, Larry, a contagion where 135 people are impacted by just one suicide. And that doesn't include people who have not completed a suicide. So those people who are living with people who are ideating or who have completed a suicide, the children are impacted. This is one of the stories of my life. My father was in the Korean War, so he saw unimaginable deaths and destruction and sort of inhumane events. And so this impacted his life. He did not die by suicide, but he always had it in his toolbox. So we do a summit every year during Suicide Prevention Month, and we're doing it this year. We have amazing speakers. This topic this time is the nature-based therapies. Are they hurtful or helpful? And we'll be doing a seminar on that on Saturday that's open to the public. So you can RSVP to it from our website.
0: And again, the website is angelforceusa.com. Just in the general sense, what do we know? First off, what does ideation mean? For a lot of us, that's a word we hear, but what does that mean?
7: It's in your thoughts. You might have a low day, you're breaking up with a loved one, you're suffering from financial distress. You move to being isolating, you know, self-isolating, and then you just get hammered with thoughts and you can't get out of your head. And this leads to depression, which, by the way, out of the 35 medications that have been approved for depression, 32 of them have a side effect of suicide. It carries a black box warning about suicide on the box of the medication. So ideating is literally that. You have you entertain ideas about suicide. You might start thinking about planning how you would take your own life. You look at the side effects of maybe how it might impact your family or what would happen and how you would do it. And, you know, this is where your friends need to step in and start asking questions and paying attention, you know, and listening, and then acting, which there are a number of things that you can do to intervene in the process of ideating.
0: Okay, the signs and symptoms that one might share with a friend that, as a friend, you should kind of do something about this, and what should you do? First off, what are the signs and symptoms, and then what do you do?
7: Okay, signs and symptoms would include isolation, abnormal isolation, moodiness, substance abuse, violent behavior on the one hand, and absolute silence on the other. Self-harm, erratic behavior, and then the things that you can do is to literally start asking questions. How are you feeling? How are you handling? Let's say you might be aware of the financial, they may have lost their job. How are you dealing with that? Can I be of help? And then if it's serious and they won't talk about it, you try to encourage them to call. If they're military, they can call 988. There are a number of hotlines. Those aren't always effective, but community support. And if it's an acute situation, you head straight for the emergency department or do a wellness check. A lot of counties, Orange County has one of the best mental health support systems for, you know, warning these types of warning signs. And you can literally call and say, we need help. My friend is ideating. They've shut themselves in their house. They're drunk all the time. I'm worried. Here's the address. So there's a lot of things that you can do to intervene. And again, there's a lot of websites that help you look into that. And with all the engines we have today, go on and find out what your local support systems are. Again, Orange County has a very healthy system to deal with these things. So that's it in a nutshell. And do pay attention to your children that may be witnessing this behavior. So you know, divorce, financial disruption, the death of a loved one. Again, it's a contagion, and we see it a lot where somebody will die by suicide, and then someone very close to them will copy that and do it themselves within short time.
0: Yeah. Angel Force USA and Ann Dunsmore, who is the president and founder. They've got their Stop Suicide Summit. It's taking place.
7: This Saturday.
0: Yeah.
7: 26. Mm-hmm.
0: Go ahead. Please, continue.
7: And we're at Mozambique every other month. The next time we'll be there, I think, will be in December. But you can check our website for events. And we let veterans in for free. And they can go to VetTix and sign up for our events if they're military and have a military ID. So otherwise, you can just send us a note online and say you're interested, and I will probably be the one responding. So come one, come all. We take this very seriously.
0: All right. What's this I hear about a roasting for a birthday for you?
7: Well, Larry, I'm turning 70, and I thought one of the best things I could do is let people kick my butt a little bit. I do have a little bit of a reputation, so It's a bipartisan roast of me, and I thought what better way to handle it than have it benefit what I care about the most, which is the epidemic of suicide, and that will be the evening of September 26th at the Zesta Hotel in Santa Ana.
0: Very good.
7: Tickets are available.
0: Yeah. Okay. Earlier you mentioned, I think I got this right, that one of the topics will be is the very treatments we're doing harmful in this area. You mentioned earlier some of the medications and how a side effect it is thoughts of suicide. Mm-hmm. I mean, it's you know, you're working in this area of mental health and, you know, pharmacologically, there's so many products out there. It's not the perfect answer, is it?
7: No, no. And so what I've always said to people on healthcare, just generally speaking, learn how to ask questions and ask them. I'm suffering from depression. I need help with depression, but I also have suicidal ideation, so I can't involve myself in any therapy that enhances my suicidal tendencies. This is something, you say it enough about yourself, you're going to say, wait a second, you know, suicide is not me, but I am in trouble and I need help. Or it's just invading my life. It's invading my decisions. I feel alone, but to have 33 or 32 of the 35 medications for depression cause suicide or, you know, have that as a side effect is kind of crazy.
0: Yeah.
7: So what we are doing, and we're not a clinical decision maker, or we don't make recommendations, but what we do is create a forum where people can come and ask questions. And this topic is nature-based therapies, which are basically, you know, hallucinogenics, mushrooms, microdosing, all of these things are going to be discussed because we're starting to see things go to trial for FDA approval to go to the market. And I will tell you, I think you're going to start seeing things coming to market in the first quarter of next year. And, you know, we're going to get flooded with them by the time we hit June. So you better ask questions because you don't want to make hasty decisions, but you don't want to avoid something that could save your life.
0: Right.
7: So you got to ask the questions, you got to educate yourself, and you've got to take advantage of the opportunities that groups like Angel Force provide, where you'll get a chance to ask questions and get educated on something like this.
0: This is an important topic medically because you're right. Just as we've seen, you know, the Ozempics of the world in the weight loss area, all over TV, the GLPs, this product, that product, they're going to say we have these, quote, new breakthroughs, right? And we're going to see all these ads of things that have gotten approval. And, you know, it's buyer beware. There's a lot of fine print and all that stuff. And you've got to really be careful.
7: But it might help you. I mean, these things that are, so people have to remember, there's a phrase in the medical community called N of one. And what that means is that every single person is different. One size does not fit all, but it doesn't mean that it's not good for some people. It might be good for a great population of people. It might be one of those things that's easy to personalize the dose and the type of therapy you should go into. And a lot of these therapies work in concert with other therapies. They aren't standalone. And so you'll see that, you know, ketamine is another one where if you match it with a couple of other things, you can experience great growth. But if you mismanage just ketamine, you can die. So it's a very important time for people to pay attention to their mental health because no one's going to do it for you.
0: Yeah. And the one thing I read is do not buy anything on the streets. It is not safe. It is very deadly. You are at a tremendous risk. So for those
7: and hopping a plane to Mexico doesn't necessarily solve your problem.
0: Yeah.
7: Because
0: yeah.
7: Once you get back here, it makes it more difficult for people to take care of you. So, yeah.
0: Out of time, let's share the website for folks to find out more. Go ahead.
7: AngelForceUSA.com. Look us up and give us a call. Email me. We're here.
0: All right. Appreciate it. And, of course, being roasted on Saturday night. And Dunsmore.
7: I'll send you the highlights, Larry.
0: Happy birthday to you. Take
7: Thank
0: care.
7: Thank you, buddy. All right, take care.
0: Ann Dunsmore joining us, who is the president and founder of Angel Force USA, and they're holding their Stop Suicide Summit 2026 this weekend.
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9: Maybe the Lord wants us to go to Mars one day. Maybe he wants us to colonize it. I don't know. Maybe God likes Star Trek and he would just like us to pursue. Maybe there's a way to go to other worlds and we're going to be here for 1,000 years. I don't know what God's plan is for that. So in the meantime, I think I have to work towards the fact that each one of us is given a limited time in our life to do certain things that God has asked us to do. It begins with making disciples of the people in our life. Once we've accepted the Lord, to share the gospel with the people in our life and love those people. Some of those people in your world might be terrified about this AI conversation. You know what you have as a Christian? You've got the ability to say, we don't need to be afraid of that. 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
17: This side of eternity, you're not going to know what it is you've done, but I guarantee you, I know, because this is biblical again. We're going to have people running up to us on the other side saying, you know, you don't know this, but you did this for me. And that's the holy work that we're doing. The bond between Christians and Jews saying, you know what? We're going to make sure these Jewish, beautiful souls in Ukraine know that there's a God who still loves them.
18: Amen.
17: There's people in America, Christians, who are reaching out and saying, we want you to have hope and a life renewed.
18: Hallelujah.
19: Welcome to this special Bless Israel program titled Aliyah, Fulfilling Biblical Prophecy in the Midst of War and Anti-Semitism. Brought to you by the International Fellowship of Christians and Jews. Yonah and Mikhail Benichou and their 4 children lived in Marseille, France, a loving Jewish family who experienced firsthand the vile hatred of anti-Semitism just for being Jewish. This is their story.
20: The Jewish atmosphere in France and the treatment of Jewish families was deteriorating. Yonah explained that people usually think of anti-Semitism against Jews as something dark and violent, but anti-Semitism is also expressed in much more devious ways. Yonah describes the fear of walking around the streets in Marseille.
21: We felt threatened if we walked around, and so we tried to hide our Jewish appearance when we were outside because of the anti-Semitism and harassment of Jews. The feeling we got from the French government was that we have to worry about ourselves and no one will protect us or fight for us.
20: Yonah and Mikhail and their family would not go out to the streets unless they really had to in order to get from place to place. Mikhail said to me,
22: since October 7, the situation is deteriorating. The danger is even greater. There are more and more Muslims in the city and the Jewish community feels unprotected. They look at us all the time and make comments like, they are still here? Why is they still here? They need to go.
20: Yonah described a scene that troubled me.
21: 2 weeks ago, 2 Arabs spat at me in the street. Mikhail and I and our 4 children were walking down a street, and we were in the area near the rugby stadium. The rugby game had just ended, and there was a large crowd starting to come out of the stadium. A group of people saw us and started spitting in our direction. I was in shock from what happened. I didn't know how to react. So many people saw what happened and no one even tried to help us. They all just ignored us and continued to walk. One man came up to me and said, "Just keep walking, better not say anything because it could end in murder." It was then that we decided to leave France and make Aliyah to Israel. We are taking the children and our suitcases, and we are leaving to go where we can live and feel secure. Israel is our home, and we do not have to hide our Jewishness there.
20: On October 31st, 2023, Yonah and Mikael and their four children, David, age 14, Rebecca, age 11, Yoel, age 7, and Ava, age 2, made Aliyah to Israel thanks to Christian donors who helped support a special fellowship freedom flight from Marseille, France, landing in Tel Aviv, Israel. Mikael tells us that since he and his family arrived in Israel, the anxiety and fear that were a daily part of their lives has disappeared.
22: There is still a war taking place and we already had two sirens here in Beit Shemesh. But right now, we are not sorry that we came to Israel during this time. We feel much more secure here than in France.
20: Yonah and Mikael want to thank the International Fellowship of Christians and Jews and the contributions from Christians who made this possible for their family.
22: The fellowship helped us plan our Aliyah. They purchased our tickets and they are helping us with adjustments to Israel. We came to an empty apartment and didn't know how we would handle the expenses of buying the necessary furniture for the house. Thanks to the fellowship, we received assistance to buy a closet and beds for our children. I don't know how we would gotten along without this help. Thanks to the fellowship, we are being surrounded by love and concern. Thank you.
1: You're listening to a special Bless Israel program titled Aliyah, Fulfilling Biblical Prophecy in the Midst of War and Anti-Semitism, brought to you by the International Fellowship of Christians and Jews. Today, we're witnessing the rise of anti-Semitism around the world like never before. The good news is that every Jewish family, like Yonah and Mikael's, who wants desperately to escape the forces of anti-Semitism today, can know that there is a home, there is a shalom in Israel, the Promised Land. But for many poor, elderly Jews, their dream of making Aliyah one day and coming home to Israel is extremely difficult, if not impossible. Many, especially in war-torn areas like Ukraine, have absolutely no money, no bank accounts, and little hope for a job. Many have lost their homes and livelihood because of this ongoing war. Most cannot afford even a bus ticket to go to the local market to buy food or clothing, let alone pay for an expensive plane ticket to Israel. But you can change all of that today. The cost to rescue one Jew and purchase a seat on an upcoming Fellowship Aliyah Freedom Flight is $700.
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17: This side of eternity, you're not going to know what it is you've done, but I guarantee you, I know, because this is biblical again. We're going to have people running up to us on the other side saying, "You know, you don't know this, but you did this for me." And that's the holy work that we're doing. The bond between Christians and Jews saying, you know what? We're going to make sure these Jewish, beautiful souls in Ukraine know that there's a God who still loves them.
18: Amen.
17: There's people in America, Christians, who are reaching out and saying, we want you to have hope and a life renewed.
18: Hallelujah.
1: Welcome to this special Bless Israel program titled Aliyah, Fulfilling Biblical Prophecy in the Midst of War and Anti-Semitism, brought to you by the International Fellowship of Christians and Jews. Yonah and Mikael Benichou and their four children lived in Marseille, France, a loving Jewish family who experienced firsthand the vile hatred of anti-Semitism just for being Jewish. This is their story.
20: The Jewish atmosphere in France and the treatment of Jewish families was deteriorating. Yona explained that people usually think of anti-Semitism against Jews as something dark and violent, but anti-Semitism is also expressed in much more devious ways. Yona describes the fear of walking around the streets in Marseille.
21: We felt threatened if we walked around, and so we tried to hide our Jewish appearance when we were outside because of the anti-Semitism and harassment of Jews. The feeling we got from the French government was that we have to worry about ourselves and no one will protect us or fight for us.
20: Yona and Mikael and their family would not go out to the streets unless they really had to in order to get from place to place. Mikael said to me,
22: "Since October 7, the situation is deteriorating. The danger is even greater. There are more and more Muslims in the city and the Jewish community feels unprotected. They look at us all the time and make comments like, 'They are still here? Why are they still here? They need to go.'"
20: Yona described a scene that troubled me.
21: 2 weeks ago, two Arabs spat at me in the street. Mikhail and I and our four children were walking down a street, and we were in the area near the rugby stadium. The rugby game had just ended, and there was a large crowd starting to come out of the stadium. A group of people saw us and started spitting in our direction. I was in shock from what happened. I didn't know how to react. So many people saw what happened and no one even tried to help us. They all just ignored us and continued to walk. One man came up to me and said, "Just keep walking, better not say anything because it could end in murder." It was then that we decided to leave France and make Aliyah to Israel. We are taking the children and our suitcases, and we are leaving to go where we can live and feel secure. Israel is our home, and we do not have to hide our Jewishness there.
20: On October 31st, 2023, Yona and Mikael and their four children, David, age 14, Rebecca, age 11, Yoel, age 7, and Ava, age 2, made Aliyah to Israel thanks to Christian donors who helped support a special fellowship freedom flight from Marseille, France, landing in Tel Aviv, Israel. Mikael tells us that since he and his family arrived in Israel, the anxiety and fear that were a daily part of their lives has disappeared.
22: "There is still a war taking place and we already had two sirens here in Beit Shemesh. But right now, we are not sorry that we came to Israel during this time. We feel much more secure here than in France."
20: Yona and Mikael want to thank the International Fellowship of Christians and Jews and the contributions from Christians who made this possible for their family.
22: "The fellowship helped us plan our Aliyah. They purchased our tickets and they are helping us with adjustments to Israel. We came to an empty apartment and didn't know how we would handle the expenses of buying the necessary furniture for the house. Thanks to the fellowship, we receive assistance to buy a closet and beds for our children. I don't know how we would gotten along without this help. Thanks to the fellowship, we are being surrounded by love and concern. Thank you."
19: You're listening to a special Bless Israel program titled Aliyah, Fulfilling Biblical Prophecy in the Midst of War and Antisemitism, brought to you by the International Fellowship of Christians and Jews. Today, we're witnessing the rise of anti-Semitism around the world like never before. The good news is that every Jewish family, like Yona and Mikael's, who wants desperately to escape the forces of anti-Semitism today, can know that there is a home, there is a shalom in Israel, the Promised Land. 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
3: Hello, my name is Darcy from Turlock, California. I give to the International Fellowship for Christians and Jews, first because God has blessed me in more ways than I deserve. It truly breaks my heart to see the suffering that Jews have endured. In Genesis 12, verse 3, God says, "I will bless those who bless you, Israel. All people on earth will be blessed through you." Our money is not ours. It belongs to God. It's merely a tool that God gives us, and we are expected to use it wisely. And one way to use it wisely is giving to International Fellowship. It amazes me how much has been donated and the stories of restoration and hope that have been provided through the ministry. The Bible also says in 2 Corinthians 9:6 through 8 that each of you should give what you have decided in your heart, not reluctantly or under compulsion. 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
19: In Ezekiel chapter 36, God says, "For I will take you out of the nations. 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Bishop Paul Lanier is Chairman Emeritus of the U.S. Board for the Fellowship. In 2022, Bishop Lanier traveled to Israel to welcome a flight of Jewish children, orphans living in poverty and rescued out of war-torn Ukraine, thanks to Christians who donated $35 to help make this special Emergency Ukraine Aliyah flight possible. Let's take you there as Bishop Lanier describes this remarkable scene.
4: I'm at the airport right now, Ben Gurion Airport. There is a flight that has come in from Ukraine. Special children. You won't see grown men. You won't see husbands or fathers, because the men of Ukraine have been forced to stay and to fight against resistance and aggression. In a matter of moments, precious children, orphans, be getting off of this plane that you sponsored. You have purchased these tickets for children from Ukraine to be able to come to this airport for the first time and make Aliyah. Only heaven knows all that these precious children have seen and suffered too much in this life. The International Fellowship of Christians and Jews was able to secure passage. And you, the fellowship, men and women, faithful, lovers of God and lovers of Israel, you are the reason these precious children are sitting on this plane now. You know what your Bible says about the end times, and how remarkable and important it is that Jews are able to come home. It is our God who has made this possible. We are seeing the fulfillment of prophecy when more and more Jews are coming home from around the world. God has a way of using crises to fulfill his perfect will. What the enemy means for evil, God will turn for good. It is the Lord who does this. Fulfilled prophecy. The children are coming home.
19: President and global CEO of the Fellowship, Yael Eckstein.
5: Anti-Semitism isn't new. There's always been anti-Semitism. And it's a miracle that we're still here today to even tell that story. But what's awesome, that specifically the rise in anti-Semitism all around the world today reminds me, is that we are living in historic times for two reasons. First of all, we have the state of Israel, God's promised land, the only country in the world that has a prime minister, a government, an army who has one concern, to protect the Jewish people. And the second thing that's historic

0: anti-Semitism. I don't think that's ever been done before, and so I have hope. I have hope.
1: God's promise to his chosen people is to bring them back to Israel. Even at time of war, God's covenant promise remains to bring them home to the promised land. With one phone call, you can partner with the International Fellowship of Christians and Jews and help fulfill biblical prophecy today, right where you are. $35 rescues a poor Jew out of a life of persecution and anti-Semitism and changes forever the life of a widow, an orphan boy or girl, or an elderly Holocaust survivor. A friendly fellowship phone operator is standing by waiting for your call. 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You're listening to a special Bless Israel program titled Aliyah, Fulfilling Biblical Prophecy in the Midst of War and Anti-Semitism. Today, the fellowship has helped bring home more than 770,000 Jews to their biblical homeland. President and global CEO of the fellowship, Yael Eckstein, remembers how it all started.
2: My father discovered, he was a young rabbi, that there are Christians that love Israel. And he said, how could the Jewish people not know about this? Suddenly, there are millions of Christians here praying for us, loving us. We need to connect the two. And so we started the fellowship originally as just an interfaith dialogue organization, not doing any projects, but just talking, because that's the first step to building a new relationship after 2,000 years, to start talking and finding where we are so alike, the values that we share, the God that we love. And so that's when all of these Christian leaders came and said, well, we want to be part of this. This is prophetic. Jews from the biblical land of the north are coming home to Israel, and God even called us directly to do it on the shoulders of the Gentiles, he said. And that's how On Wings of Eagles began. And since that day, praise God, the stories of the people that are landing in Israel on these flights, it's unreal. There was one Jewish man who was kidnapped by the separatists. He was held for a month and a half, beaten, and then he passed out, and he woke up in the middle of Ukraine, in the middle of a field, didn't know what to do, got in touch with the fellowship, and within a month he was in Israel. We had another story of a woman who called us from her house in eastern Ukraine and said, my house was hit by a shell. I live with my father and I care for my children. My father was in the kitchen when a shell hit the kitchen. I'm living here with my children and I have nowhere to turn to, because these are war zones. You can't just go out and ask for help. Everyone's in the same situation. And the fellowship, again, within 3 weeks, she was in Israel, rescued her and her children, brought them to a refugee center, and 3 weeks later landed in Israel.
1: Jews have waited for this moment in history. They are looking to God for their rescue. God is looking to us, Christians, to be his agents, his representatives of prophetic biblical fulfillment, to help his chosen people out of persecution and anti-Semitism for such a time as this. Would you like to help one of God's chosen today? 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

0: 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President and global CEO of the fellowship, Yael Eckstein, talked with KKLA Los Angeles radio personality David James about saving Jewish lives through the fulfillment of biblical prophecy.
1: Right now, the Christian community is returning to their roots, and those roots are the Jewish people. Jesus was Jewish. He studied the Torah. Yesh tikva l'acharitecha v'shavu banim l'gvulam. There is hope for your future, said the Lord, and the children will return to their own land. We have the ability now, together, Christians and Jews, to bring biblical prophecy to fruition. Giving charity is an investment. We have to create vessels. We can't just pray to God and then close ourselves up to blessings. We have to create vessels to receive God's light, to receive God's blessings. And this is not only an investment for our future and for ourselves.
2: Yes.
1: But imagine this one-time gift. You're not going to feel it in 5 years. But in 5 years, that person that you brought to Israel will still be living in Israel. Maybe they'll have children. Maybe your investment will turn into generations of Jewish people living on the land.
2: This is legacy building.
1: This is legacy building.
2: It's what it is.
1: Yeah.
2: We should just be so in step with the Jewish people because Jesus, he himself was Jewish, his disciples Jewish. I mean, the whole kindred spirit between Jews and Christians. The Jewish people are our best friends, just period, end of story, because Jesus himself was Jewish. And, I mean, the intimacy of this investment is, when we think about it, absolutely extraordinary.
1: It's immediate, and it's godly, and it's blessed. And that Christians now have the opportunity to literally save a Jewish life, to take money, which is nothing more than paper, and turn it into a Jewish life from Ukraine, being saved. And that's the answer to their prayers.
2: Yeah. And that's God using us. And that's a divine appointment. Yael, I know there's 1, 2, 3, 5 people who say, you know what? I would like to rescue a Jewish man or woman or child out of the Ukraine and put them on a flight. This side of eternity, you're not going to know what it is you've done. But I guarantee you, I know, because this is biblical. Again, we're going to have people running up to us on the other side saying, you know, you don't know this, but you did this for me. And that's the holy work that we're doing. The bond between Christians and Jews saying, you know what? We're going to make sure these Jewish, beautiful souls in the Ukraine know that there's a God who still loves them.
1: Amen.
2: There's people in America, Christians, who are reaching out and saying, we want you to have hope and a life renewed.
1: Hallelujah. That is exactly what the fellowship is doing. And it's amazing to see how real it is in your heart and the hearts of so many others. This is an investment that God has called us to do, and we will be returned very, very fruitfully in whatever way God wants.
0: Today, we are witnessing the rise of anti-Semitism around the world like never before. For many poor, elderly Jews, their dream of making Aliyah one day and coming home to Israel is extremely difficult, if not impossible. But you can change all that today for one precious Jew. Even in a time of war, the safety and shalom of moving to Israel under God's protection and his covenant promise to bring his chosen people home is why we're asking you today to partner with us. 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
4: My name is Rebecca. I'm from Lamar, South Carolina. I am so privileged to be able to give to the fellowship. God has blessed me so much, not only financially, but spiritually, physically. And the first time that I saved and saved and saved and was able to bring one person home on wings of eagle, I cannot tell you the joy and the peace that I felt in my heart by being one little teeny thing in God's kingdom. And I just challenge you today to give out of a cheerful, loving heart to His people that need so much these days, that are broken, that need comfort, that need that cup of water, that need to be brought home to their home place, Israel, because God scattered them, but He's bringing His people home.
0: Isaiah chapter 49 says, "Behold, they will come from afar and low. They will come from the north and from the west. Shout for joy, O heavens, and rejoice, O earth. Break forth into joyful shouting, O mountains, for the Lord has comforted His people." 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
2: 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It says, "Drive carefully. It's not only cars that can be recalled by their maker." 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So how do we prepare for something we know is coming without knowing when it will arrive? 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
4: It's natural to try and fulfill our longings by looking to people and circumstances. The problem is people and circumstances inevitably let us down. When things don't turn out the way we expected, we get disappointed. For years, I tended to look to people and circumstances to make me happy. And what a perfect setup that was for disappointment. It was so liberating to learn that the deepest longings of my heart could not be filled by any person or thing. Things burn and break. They get stolen or lost. People can move or change or die. But Psalm 16 tells us that fullness of joy is found in God's presence. God may not fulfill all our longings according to our timetable, but ultimately we will be fulfilled in knowing Him. Are you looking to anything or anyone other than God Himself to fill the deepest longings of your heart? With Seeking Him, I'm Nancy DeMoss Wagamuth.
5: Greg Laurie here. You can overcome anything you're worried about right now with prayer. The Apostle Paul says, "Don't worry about anything. Instead, pray about everything. Tell God what you need and thank Him for all He has done. Then you will experience God's peace, which exceeds anything we can understand. And this peace will guard your heart and mind as you live in Christ Jesus. 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
8: Hello and welcome as we lift up Jesus with Pastor Dudley Rutherford. I'm Kyle Welch. In the challenging times we live in today, we believe that God's holy word is the single most important source to all the answers we need and are searching for. Jesus tells us in Matthew 7:24 that anyone who hears his words and puts them into practice is like a wise man who built his house on solid rock. It is our hope with this program to help you grow in your daily walk with Jesus Christ. Lift Up Jesus is part of an outreach ministry from Shepherd Church in Los Angeles, California. Our pastor is Dudley Rutherford, and we join him right now with his message for us today.
9: If anyone is spending time with you, and they don't know that you're a Christian, and they don't know you go to church, and they don't know you believe in the Bible, they don't know that you serve Jesus, something is wrong with that. Now, just so you know, that person no longer works for us. Jesus said in Luke 19:10, these are his words, Jesus said, "The reason why I came here is to seek and to save that which is lost." And the moment you gave your life to Jesus Christ, you should have the same burdens that Jesus has to help reach this world. Amen? I'm going to give you three reasons why you do not need to be ashamed. Number one is because the gospel is Jesus' gospel. You don't need to be ashamed of Jesus. This is his story. This is his gospel. I have a map here of the world. And in the world today, there are 8.3 billion people. I don't normally write like standing straight up like this, but that's an eight. 8.3. You got that? Now, I remember being in high school, there were 6 billion people when I was in high school. And since then, there's been another 2.3 billion people. Now, in the United States of America, we have about 400 million people who live here roughly. Down in South America, we have roughly 500 million people who live there. Africa has 1.5 billion people in it. That little place there, India, has roughly 1.5 billion people. China here has roughly 1.5 billion people. You've got all of Europe here. They have about 700 million there. And this is all Russia, this large landmass. They only have about 140 million people who live there. But altogether, it's 8.3 billion. You can write this down somewhere in your notes. They say that since the beginning of creation, that there have been 120 billion people who've walked on the planet Earth since the beginning. And of all those people, there's only a handful of true influencers who've shaped and had impact on civilization as a whole. Now, I know about half of you think you're influencers. But out of 120 billion people, as far as shaping civilization, there's only been a handful of influencers, a few philosophers, a few scientists, a few politicians, a few religious leaders. But there is one person that stands above all the rest. His name is Jesus. Oh, he stands august. He stands above. He stands supreme. And no person in all of history has ever demanded such attention, such devotion, such criticism, such adoration, such honor, such unity, such opposition as Jesus Christ. If you think about it, all of history, all of time is divided between over the day he was born, either BC or after he was born. He never ever wrote a book. Yet there have been more books written about him than any other person who's ever lived. He never wrote poetry to our knowledge. He never wrote a song to our knowledge. Yet today there is more art, more poetry, more music, more talks, more messages written, composed, sung, preached about him than the next 1,000 people put together. He never raised an army, yet there are millions of people that would gladly lay down their life for him today. He never had more than just a handful of true followers, and yet today, it's estimated that 30% of the world's population claim to be his followers. He had no formal education, yet thousands of universities and schools and seminaries have been founded because of him. Oh, my friend, know this, the greatest person who ever walked on the face of this earth is the Lord Jesus Christ. He's the Christ, the Son of the living God, and the gospel we preach is his gospel. He was born in a stable in Bethlehem to peasant parents. He was raised in a carpenter shop outside of Nazareth. And at age 30, he began his, what we call earthly ministry, revealing who he was, preaching, teaching, performing miracles, wonders, and signs. And at age 33, he goes to the cross and he dies. And he's buried. And on the third day, he resurrects. That's the gospel. There's no other gospel like it. There's absolutely nothing in his life that you need to be ashamed of. You don't need to be ashamed of his life, his ministry, his calling, his kingdom, his commands, It's Jesus' gospel. It's Jesus' truth. You do not need to be ashamed of that. Secondly, you don't have to be ashamed because this whole thing is about salvation. I'm not ashamed because it's the power of God for the salvation. It's not just His majesty. It's the miracle that He saves souls. What's more important than getting saved? Nothing. Yeah, but I run a business. It's a very important business. Your business isn't even close to the importance of being saved. Yeah, but what about fame? Fame is fleeting. What about pleasure? Well, pleasure and $5 will get you a cup of coffee over here at Starbucks. The most important thing is that what we're talking about and what we're trying to share is something that actually saves people. A couple years ago, my wife and I, we were celebrating our 40th. She listens to this guy. I don't even know how to say his name. It's like Andre Rieu. And he's over in the Netherlands. And I have a picture of what he does. He has this big... He does it all over the world, but this is mostly in a place called Maastricht, Netherlands. You know, it's our 40th. I thought, I need to do something special. Normally, we just go to Simi Valley. So I said, let's go to Europe, and I'll surprise her, and I'll take her to see this guy that she loves, this big orchestra thing. I didn't think I would like it, honestly. But I sat there. I give it about a 10 out of a 10. It was unbelievable. And this plaza is huge. It seats about 10,000 people on the main floor. And around the sides, you can see it, there's restaurants all the way around. So people have, they eat and they listen. I don't know if they listen for free, but they're on the outskirts. But there's about 13,000 people. And they play these songs, you know, that you've all heard, maybe from certain musicals and things. And they have, it's just a big orchestra. You know what I'm talking about? And we were sitting there, and at the end, they sing the Hallelujah Chorus. Imagine being in there with that many people, and they're singing the Hallelujah Chorus from Handel's Messiah. And so they start singing the Hallelujah Chorus. Nobody stands up. I don't know why. I just know here the tradition ever since the middle of the 1700s that when the Hallelujah Chorus, everybody's supposed to stand. But nobody's standing. And I'm saying to Renee, honey, should we be standing? Nobody's standing. And all of a sudden, about 15 rows in front of us, and we're about two-thirds in the back. We're about that last looks like a cross there, but about 15 rows in front of us, this whole row stands up. They're doing. And I said to Renee, I said, honey, they're trying to get everybody to stand. Should we stand? And they're doing it like this. Nobody stands. And all of a sudden, I mean, it like that, it dawned on me. Somebody was having a medical emergency, and they had had a heart attack and were on the ground, and you could see that the look on their face, the concern, but nobody was moving. I immediately stand up as fast as I can. I do not know CPR. I do know how to pray, but I stood up. And I literally made my, as fast as I could, I made my way to the aisle, and I run to the back, and I get a security person, and I go, there's a medical emergency. We have to get the emergency response team down here as fast as possible. And they started running around. Then all together, they ran down, and just in a few seconds, they were in there. That medical team was helping that person. And I didn't know what happened. I mean, there's a sea of people. But the next day, I said to Renee, I got to go find out what happened. I go back. I find another security. There's hardly anybody there because it's in the middle of the day. I said, I found a security guy. I said, hey, was there a medical emergency? And they said, yes, there was a guy here last night. He had a massive heart attack. But the medical team came, they revived him, and they got him to the hospital, and he's alive, he's alive, he's alive, he's alive. That was my good deed for the month, my good deed for the month. But here's the deal. I look at that. There's about 13,000 people there. Do you know that every single weekend here at Shepherd Church, we have about 13,000 people who attend? I know they have that every night, but every weekend we have the same amount of people here. Now, I was in that event. There were literally thousands of people in that room that were totally oblivious to the medical emergency that was taking place. And sometimes I am afraid that we come to church and we sang a few songs. Oh, this is good. Got to get out here. It's time to go. And we are totally oblivious to the importance of the spiritual well-being of every single person in this city and in our world. And what we're trying to do as we share is we're trying to help people get saved. This is not just psychiatry stuff. It's not just counseling stuff. It's not even just theology stuff. It's something that brings eternal life into someone's heart, into someone's life. Amen? And here's the last thing, and don't leave me, stay with me. You shouldn't be ashamed, because this gospel is for everyone. He says the salvation of everyone who believes. It's first for the Jew, and then it's for the Gentile. I meet Jewish people all over the city. I said, man, you got to come to church. Oh, I'm Jewish. I'm a Jew. I go, it's for you. It doesn't matter if you're male or female, Jew or Gentile, rich or poor, famous, not famous, educated, not every single person you meet, the gospel is for that person. Amen? Now, we're going to do four things. You can't leave till we do all four. And there's only one that takes a few minutes. Number one, when you leave today, every single person here, we did this for the whole church. We made yard signs. These are the yard signs. One says, pray for America. One says, God bless America. And we did this maybe 7-8 years ago during one of the elections. But we decided we're gonna every single person here, you get one if you want one. It's got the church logo on it. And you're just going to take that and you're just going to put it somewhere where people can see it. What do you think about that? Number one. Number two. Grab your phone. Everybody, grab your phone. Everybody, come on. This is what's going to take a minute. You can't leave, though, till we get to three and four. But this is going to take a minute. I want you to open up your phone. Turn it on. Turn it on. Come on. I know you have a phone. I know you're watching a score sometimes while you're sitting in here. I want you to go to your contact list. We're going to send a text inviting someone to church next week. We're going to do it right now. But you have to find someone in your contact list that does not normally go to church or does not know Jesus. Okay? So I've got someone here that I know, and I'm going to send them text. Now, here's the text. Here it is right here. It's going to take you a minute to do this. The kids can do it in like 2 seconds. But I want you to start filling this out right now, and then I'm going to count to three. Don't send it until I count to three, because we're going to pray first. And we're going to all push send at the same time. Are you with me? Are you with me? This is someone I met, and they are a comedian here in L.A. They do not have hardly any faith at all. They are not what I would call a clean comedian. You know what I'm talking about? But I just decided today I've done this every service. This is the third time I've done this to a different person. This might seem strange. This is actually, but I am sitting in church right now, and it is so, so, so good. The Lord, are you doing it? The Lord put
10: you on my mind, and I was just wondering, just wondering if there was any chance that you would attend next weekend. What are we talking on next weekend? What are we talking on next weekend? Worship. Oh, it's going to be good. They might come, see, and then they might sign up for those videos, and for 7 days in a row, they're going to get a little message and a worship song on there. Oh, this is so good. Would you attend next weekend? Oh, I love this. This is again, me talking. No stress. Everybody say no stress. No stress, but I would love for you to join me. Let me know. Now, remember what we're doing. We're being faithful. We're investing. We're not going to win LA. This is the most simple thing. You guys have sent 1,000 texts last week. I'm asking you to do one to an unsaved person. You're going, I don't know if I want to do this. You're not invested. What is the worth and the value of this person I'm sending my text to? And what is the worth and the value of the person you're sending this text to? And I'm telling you right now, I know this for a fact, because we did this once about 10, 20 years ago. Someone's going to say, okay, I'm coming. And they're going to come, and then for the very first time, they're going to walk in here, and they're going to see and feel and experience the presence of God in a way they've never experienced the presence of God. And the same thing that transformed your life is going to be present and available to transform their life. It's going to be exciting. Amen? Oh, say, preacher, settle down, settle down. Okay, we're going to count to three, but before we do, we're going to hit it all same time. Let's just pray. God, wherever this goes, to this my person and these texts that go out right now all over the world, help the person who receives this text to feel loved, to feel appreciated, to feel thought about, but most of all, help them to respond with a yes. And next week, as people come to this church, there are people that are going to get saved next week just because we sent this text. We ought to do this every weekend. Bless this text, Lord, we pray in Jesus' name. And all God's people said, okay, here we go. Count of three. Count of three. One, two, three, send. Oh, Verizon, Verizon. Now, last two things. I have out there and up here, I have baskets full of lifesavers, okay? These are lifesavers. And before you leave, you have to pick up one of these. They're out there where you picked up your communion. This is for all the people sitting down front. You just come get these. And I have two baskets full down here. We have thousands of these out there. And you put this in your pocket, you cannot eat it. It's a reminder. You put it in your pocket, and it's a reminder, hey, I'm supposed to talk to somebody about Jesus, the only person who can save their soul. And after you've talked to someone about Jesus, then you can eat your lifesaver, okay? Here's the last thing. We're all going to stand. You're going to put your hands up in the air like this. This is the last thing right here. My buddy Steve Kennedy, he does this like every day. He's an evangelist in the outback down in Australia. And here's how he starts his day with this little prayer. You're just going to pray it with me. Lord, what are you up to today? Will you let me be a part of it? One more time. Lord, what are you up to today? And will you let me be a part of it? And all God's people said,
11: amen.
10: You are dismissed. Thank you for coming.
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13: You know, Ronald Reagan believed self-government required something that government could never replace, responsibility in the hands of the people. In his 1981 inaugural address, Reagan warned against the idea that America had become too complicated to be governed by its citizens. Reagan asked, "If no one among us is capable of governing himself, then who among us has the capacity to govern someone else?" For Reagan, limited government was not about having no government. It was about remembering where responsibility begins, with individuals, families, communities, and the people themselves. Because when government assumes every responsibility, citizens gradually surrender their own. Self-government asks more of us than dependence ever will. And freedom requires a people willing to govern themselves before asking government to do it for them.
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2: 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So how do we prepare for something we know is coming without knowing when it will arrive? 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
18: The Bible says the fear of God is the beginning of wisdom, and be careful, again, when you say that you're speaking for the Lord. That's, again, why we need to study to show ourselves approved. A workman need not be ashamed, rightly dividing the word of truth. We must know the truth so we don't fall for the lie of the enemy. And again, Satan is the father of lies. Don't you remember what was the first thing he did to tempt Adam and Eve in the garden? Did God really say? Did God really say you can't eat of that tree? That's the only thing he said. I think they'd remember that. Can I get an amen to that?
17: With so many competing voices in the world, it's important to know what God has truly said. And Scripture encourages every believer to study God's Word carefully so they can rightly understand and apply the truth. Pastor Dave reminds you today that knowing the Bible helps protect you from the deception and lies of the enemy. If you stay grounded in the Scripture and grow in God's truth, you'll also grow in discernment and confidence in your faith. And Satan can no longer cast doubt in you about what God has said. Now let's join Pastor Dave in the book of Job chapter 13 as he continues his message, Tough Questions We May Ask in Tough Times.
18: Job's friends have judged Job, found him guilty, claimed to speak for God, called him to repent, or greater judgment would befall him. So he's been told this over and over, if you don't repent, greater judgment's coming. If you don't repent, greater judgment's coming. I've had people come up and say things to me with such confidence, and it's nonsense, total nonsense. I had a lady come up to me, and she said, I had a vision last night that God came down from heaven and put a scepter on my shoulder and told me that I was called to come and take over as pastor of this church. And I said, God did not say that. She said, yes, he did. I said, no, he didn't. And you know how I know that? Because God didn't tell me. And because women are not called to be pastors. And about five things you've said have all contradicted the word of God. Well, God told me, no, he didn't, and quit lying on God. You better knock it off in Jesus' name. And the reality is, people come, and she was confident. He put a scepter on my shoulder. Can you show me anywhere in the Bible where God puts a scepter on anybody's shoulder? Can you show me anything in Scripture where God sends someone down from heaven to talk to a woman to come take over a church that God's blessed? Just stop it. And you hear things like this that are so ridiculous. And what it is people allow their emotions to take precedence over what the Word of God says. And your feelings will lie to you. Amen? Your feelings can be real and they will lie to you. And so Job is in that position of, look, you're forgers of lies. I've heard what you have to say. What you're saying is contrary to what we know to be true. They needed to quit speaking for God and let God speak to Job. And again, all done without listening to Job's words or the content of his heart or the depths of his relationship with God. God said that nobody was closer to him than Job. So we know that's true. And yet these men all said that they were closer to God than Job, that Job was outside of God's will, and they brought judgment against Job. And praise God that Job finally comes to a place where he's going to start pushing back. Look at verse 7 there again. Will you speak wickedly for God and talk deceitfully for him? Will you show partiality for him? Will you contend for God? Job pushes back against their false accusations and self-righteous judgment and lets them know that God is going to judge them for misrepresenting him. I want to say this. One of these guys that was on the video I was going to bring, so tragic. He brags about having 7 jets and 8 homes and 5 Ferraris, and he just bought a $30,000 pair of tennis shoes, and he's bragging about all this money he has and the way that God's blessing him because he's anointed and God's got his hand on him and he's a special man of God, and he says he's not going to die until he's 100 and something, and he's got all this stuff that he says. It is so pathetic and so tragic to hear this man in his arrogance speaking wickedly while he says he's speaking for God. Few things are more blasphemous than when someone claims to speak for God and they misrepresent the truth. There's very few things that are so blasphemous where you say, God said, and God did not say. He lets them know that God is going to judge them for misrepresenting him. Claiming to be wise, they become as fools. You know, the Lord says, where is the fear of God? When someone says, the Lord says, the Bible says the fear of God is the beginning of wisdom. And be careful, again, when you say that you're speaking for the Lord. That's, again, why we need to study to show ourselves approved. A workman need not be ashamed, rightly dividing the word of truth. We must know the truth so we don't fall for the lie of the enemy. And again, Satan is the father of lies. Don't you remember? What was the first thing he did to tempt Adam and Eve in the garden? Did God really say? Did God really say you can't eat of that tree? That's the only thing he said. I think they'd remember that. Can I get an amen to that? There wasn't a list of 500 things they couldn't do. It was like, look, you can walk in the cool of the day. They were naked and unashamed. They named all the animals. They were at peace. They had dominion over all of creation. And don't touch that tree. Now, did he really say that's the only thing he said you're not supposed to do? And it's challenged. And so that's what Satan does. He says the same thing to us. People will come and say, well, yeah, but does the Bible really say that I can't date an unbeliever? Yes, it does. Don't date an unbeliever. Don't. Does the Bible really say? Yes, it does. And what we do is we allow the opinions of men to usurp the word of God. And the biggest problem in the church today, you've heard me say it, it's two things. It's a lack of fear of God and biblical illiteracy. If you fear God and you read his word, you will live a holy and set apart life. You'll still struggle from time to time. But that's what God has called us to do. And that's the struggle within the church today when we get away from the word of God. Test everything, including everything that comes from this pulpit, against the Bible that's in your lap right now. Amen? Don't listen to what men say. Listen to what the word of God says. Test everything against the word of God. So just because someone speaks with confidence, someone claims authority, they got a title in front of their name, or they wear a black robe, does not mean they speak for God, and quite often it's just the opposite. Look at verse 8 and 9 there. It says again, will you show partiality for him? Will you contend for God? Will it be well when he searches you out? Or can you mock him as one mocks a man? He will surely rebuke you if you secretly show partiality. How is it going to be when the Lord searches you out, when you're held accountable for all you've said on his behalf, all your flawed theology and their man-made opinions, they're all meaningless. When he searches out your arguments, will you be regarded as pure by God, or will you face the righteous judgment of God? It says there, can you mock him as one mocks a man? When you claim to speak on God's behalf, the word mock there means to deceive or cheat. Don't think for a moment you'll get away with mocking God. God will not be mocked. And people get away with it for a time. But in the end, and Lord, I'll be transparent. Forgive me, Lord. I need to pray for these people more. When I see blasphemous messages like I saw in those video clips, I think, man, hell's going to be hot for that guy. And I don't want anybody to go to hell. I hope the guy gets saved. Can I get an amen to that? But when they blaspheme God like that, there's righteous anger that boils up. And the reality is it just shows the incredible grace and mercy of God. And I wouldn't want to stand within 500 feet of any of those people because I don't want to get smoke when the lightning hits them, in Jesus' name. Amen? And so there's this reality that we need to understand, and we need to test everything that people say to us, even if they say, thus saith the Lord, it must always be checked against the word of God. Don't think for a moment that people will get away with mocking God, with misrepresenting his commands, with usurping the truth of God's word with your opinions. One of the clips is a guy who's describing his pronouns and his cross-dressing while teaching on a Sunday morning. And you sit there and think, what in the world? How in the world? And then they're singing praise songs and making God's name gender neutral and non-binary God. How does this happen? Biblical illiteracy and a lack of a fear of God. Amen? So Job has been listening to this. He's been bombarded with this. 9 chapters of these kinds of accusations. And Job is finally going, nope. No, you're mocking God. No, you're forgers of lies. No, what you're saying does not agree with what I know to be true. And so Job is going through a difficult time. Job is finally taking a stand against these men who are misrepresenting God. Galatians 6:7 says this, do not be deceived. God will not be mocked. For whatever a man sows, that he will also reap. We must never usurp the truth of God's word with man's opinion. Again, verse 10 there, he said, he will surely rebuke you if you secretly show partiality. The word rebuke there is to judge, convict, or correct. Their partiality toward themselves and their opinions would not go ignored. God will bring righteous judgment and correction against them. James 3:1 says this, my brethren, let not many of you become teachers, knowing that you will be held to a stricter judgment. Speaking for God must be done with awe and reverence and in the fear of God, knowing that there will be stricter judgment. So when you say you're speaking for the Lord, know that God will judge you for what you say next. I don't care if we're teaching the 3- and 4-year-olds or anything that you're teaching. When you teach, you better be prepared. You better be prayed up. You better have studied the Word of God, and you better make sure that it is consistent with what the Word of God teaches. These friends of Job are speaking for God, falsely claiming that they know God better than Job does, that they are bearers of the truth, and God will rebuke them soon enough. You know, it's been falsely accusing and lying in God's name, and God will address, correct, and rebuke his friends at the end of the book. It says this in Job 42:7. And so it was, after the Lord had spoken these words to Job, that the Lord said to Eliphaz the Temanite, my wrath is aroused against you and your two friends, for you have not spoken of me what is right, as my servant Job has. There it is. We know that they are wrong, because when we get to the end of the book, God says so. And we know that the world is wrong. We know that people teaching in contrary to the Word of God are wrong, because we read

wisdom, and they spoke from a place of self-righteous arrogance, accusing, rebuking, and correcting Job, claiming to speak for God. Have you no fear of God? Have you no dread of terror of his judgment? The Bible says that every knee will bow and every tongue will confess that Jesus Christ is Lord. The very same people that are saying they're speaking for God in a blasphemous way one day will kneel before the Lord. Muhammad will kneel before the Lord. Hare Krishna will kneel before the Lord. Joseph Smith of the Mormon Church, Charles Taze Russell, Mary Baker Eddy, all these cult leaders, L. Ron Hubbard, every knee will bow and every tongue will confess that Jesus Christ is Lord. And you and I need to be so studied up that we will never be fooled by people who are preaching a false gospel. Amen? I know I'm preaching to the choir. Verse 12. Your platitudes are proverbs of ashes. Your defenses are defenses of clay. I looked in the original language, and the friends of Job claimed to know wisdom and speak wisely, and Job dismissed their supposed guidance as mere platitudes. Their wisdom had no substance, no use, left Job feel burned over. The counsel was empty and of no value. Truly, proverbs of ashes. Ashes are empty and worthless. They have no substance. Once it turns to ash, you can't burn it. It doesn't become fuel. It's of no value. And remember, where is Job sitting while writing this or while communicating this? He's on an ash heap. He's covered head to toe in boils. His family is all gone except for his wife. He's in a place of suffering and torment. And he says to them, your words are no better than this pile of ashes I'm sitting on right now. All these things that you're saying to me are worthless and of absolutely no value. It also says, your defenses are defenses of clay. This means easily broken. They don't remain, empty and easily broken, not to be taken seriously. Opinions of men that contradict God's word, his promises, and his character. The idea is that man may argue in defense of God upon false lines through limited knowledge. That is exactly what these men have been doing. They don't know God like Job does, but they're speaking with authority like they know him better. The result was that they were unjust to Job. They did not know it. They did not intend to do so, but that was what was coming out of their mouths. I know I'm pounding this into the ground, but I'm going to keep doing it because you're going to run into somebody. Most of you know I had a full-time job at the same company for 35 years. I've been full-time at the church. And now one of my mission fields is the health club. And I love the health club. I love to talk to people about the Lord. I love the divine appointments. I have there every time I go into the gym. And I've talked to Mormons at the gym. I've talked to Jehovah's Witnesses at the gym. I've talked to people that are New Age. And God just brings these people around. And you know, the reality is we have an opportunity to share the truth and do it in love. But when you hear some of the things that they say, they're so far away from the Lord. That's why God put you in their life. That's why you need to study so that you can tell them the truth, because somebody needs to. Amen? Some of those guys in the gym have never been to church in their life. They may never come in here. Let's bring Jesus to them. Let's bring Jesus to the workplace. Let's bring Jesus to our neighborhood. Let's bring Jesus to the restaurant that we go to. That wherever we go, that we would be salt and light. So point number one, did God really say? He says to these three guys, all this stuff I've heard you say for 9 chapters. Did God really say? God didn't say that. That's not from the Lord. Point number two, Lord help. Though you slay me, yet will I trust in you. Look at verse 13. Hold your peace with me and let me speak. Then let come on me what may. I love this. And then verse 14. Why do I take my flesh in my teeth and put my life in my hands? Job is not done speaking. His friends had accused and attacked him. And he's going to stand for what he knows to be true. Claiming he was being punished by God for his lack of repentance, Job has been defending himself and putting his friends in check. And as they begin to interrupt Job and reassert their position, Job, having heard enough, tells them to be quiet, to let him speak what he knows to be true, even if it meant risking his own life. Here's what he says. What he says there, he said, hold your peace, let me speak. Look, 9 chapters, heard enough. I've heard what you've said. You said it over and over. You're wrong. You don't know what you're talking about. It's contrary to the God that I

0: know. Now, when it keeps coming, if you keep listening to it, you can start to doubt. And in that case, that's kind of where Job's getting. And we're going to see it later on in the chapter, where he starts to, you know, if people attack you long enough and say the same things over and over enough, if you're not careful, you may start to believe them. So Job's been defending himself. And again, they're going to start to reassert their position. And he tells them that they just need to be quiet, even though it meant risking his life. He's like, look, I'm going to say what I'm going to say and let everything fall where it lands. I believe that I know the truth, and I'm going to speak it to you with boldness. And then he says, why do I take flesh in my teeth? Imagine a wild beast preserving his prey by carrying it in his teeth, would starve if he let it go. And what he's saying to him is, look, I'm willing to take the risk because I believe I know the truth. I know the relationship I have with God. I know that, you know, he's been described as blameless and upright and fears God and shuns evil. And he's a mighty man of God. God has basically said that Job is the most godly man on the planet at this point. That's why he's allowing Satan to test him. And he said, I put my life in my hands. Job knows he is innocent in God's eyes. He struggles with why he is suffering and why God is allowing it, but he's holding on to what he knows to be true. So as believers, we're going to have times where we go through things and we don't understand why. And some of that we won't fully understand until we get to heaven. But we need to have an eternal perspective. And Job is like, my life has been in my hands. Job knows he's innocent in God's eyes, but he still has moments, no doubt. Why would God allow that a godly man would lose all 10 of his children in a single day? Why would God allow a godly man to be covered head to toe in boils and be a place of suffering where he can't even sleep? Why would God allow everything to be stripped away from him? What we're going to see as we continue through the book, that God's going to restore him in the end. Do you know by the time we get to the end of the book that Job's going to see four generations? So he's going to see kids, grandkids, and great-grandkids come after him. He's going to see that God's going to take all that he's lost and restore it fourfold. And so even though he's suffering now, God is still in control and has a plan. Look at verse 15. Though he slay me, yet will I trust in him. When I spent 9 months in the hospital in 2009, I have it in my notes right here. It says, life's verse during time in the hospital and sickness from July of 2009 till March of 2010. My wife would come in to visit, and every day when they were giving me another surgery, I would quote this verse. Though he slay me, yet will I trust in him. And after I said that about 50 times, she told me to knock it off. Yeah, though he slay you, you might trust in him, but I'll be stuck here with the kids, so no, we're not doing that. So she had a whole different program. But the reality is, I love the heart of Job, because what he is saying is, look, no matter what the Lord chooses to do to me, I'm going to trust him. Even if I don't understand, I'm going to trust him. Even if he slays me, I'm going to trust him. Trust God at the same time struggling with why would he allow him to suffer so greatly. Job's having a crisis of faith to a small degree. He knows the Lord. He knows he's blameless before the Lord. He trusts God at the same time struggling with why would God allow him to suffer so greatly, even as he walks so faithfully before him. And again, the most godly man alive. You know, Job's crisis of faith, he's not doubting the power of God, but one of the knowing depths of the power of God, that he could fix every event without raising a sweat. Could God just raise all his kids from the dead? What's the answer? Could he take away his pain? What's the answer? Could he bring him more children? Yes, he could. And so sometimes the crisis of faith isn't that we don't believe God's powerful enough. It's knowing that God is powerful enough, and yet he says no. I know it's been repetitive, so forgive your pastor. I've prayed more for my boys than anybody on the planet. I spent more time face down on the rug in my bedroom praying for my boys and praying for Mark and crying out on his behalf and praying for other people that had the same struggle as him. And so many of them have walked away from it. It's not a problem anymore. They're married. They have children. Their families have grown. They're doing wonderful, and I'm praising God for it. And one of the struggles shortly after Mark died, and even up until now, my wife and I will say from time to time, you know, we prayed for all these people. They all got delivered, but our son didn't. All of them were able to overcome their struggle, but our son died. We prayed fervently. God could have done it. He chose not to. See, that's when we say, though he slay me, yet will I trust in him. That's where we come to the point where we say, look, I don't understand. Lord, if it was up to me, it would have been done different. But learning to trust that God knows best, that God is faithful, and to have that eternal perspective, because no suffering is wasted. And it's because of the trial that we've been through as a family, God has opened doors for us to minister to dozens and dozens and dozens of people. Through Grief Share, I get calls from all over the country when people have children die from other pastors because they know what we've been through. And you know, whatever trials you go through, no suffering is wasted. God will use it for his glory if you will let him. Job has a crisis of faith, not doubting God's power, but knowing that God could fix it. Without raising a sweat. He could do it in a blink. He could do it in a moment. He could deliver Job from his suffering. He could restore all that he had lost in a moment. And yet, even for the most godly man on the planet, he chose not to do it. But when you look through scripture, you hear me say this often, everyone in the Bible used mightily suffered greatly. You cannot find anyone in the Bible used mightily who didn't suffer greatly. The Bible talks about the fellowship of his suffering. Who suffered more than anyone who ever lived? What's the answer? Jesus. Could he have put a stop to it? What's the answer? And yet he chose not to. And so we too need to be willing to lay down our lives for him as he laid down his life for us.
1: 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We are a ministry of Calvary Chapel, Conejo Valley in Thousand Oaks, California. And we're currently going through the book of Job. Job was a man of profound faith who lived through great adversity, even amidst his suffering, approximately 2,000 years before Jesus Christ was born. He said in Job 19:25, I know that my Redeemer lives, and that in the end, he will stand on the earth. Job believed that God would save the earth, even though he didn't understand how. 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God loves you, sent his son to save you, and heaven awaits, if you believe. 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
8: Good afternoon. I'm Dr. Todd Binkley, board-certified doctor of non-forest chiropractic and practitioner of functional medicine. Functional medicine means basically using more diagnostic tests than usual and a different metric for not just identifying whether or not you have disease that requires immediate medical care, but in addition to that, also using a narrower metric for standard blood tests to identify deviations from normal human physiology, also known as whether or not you're healthy. All too unfortunately, when people go for a standard medical evaluation, they're not getting an evaluation. We think we're getting an evaluation of our health. Are we healthy or not? But that's really not what a standard medical evaluation is looking for. They're really just looking to see if you need medical care today or not, if you need a prescription or a referral to a specialist or a scan of some sort. If you don't need any of those things, you're good, you're fine. And we walk away thinking that means we're healthy. That is so far from the truth. The standard medical evaluation is never even concerned with determining whether or not you're healthy. They're never asking, how healthy are you? How well is your immune system functioning? How functional and optimal is your digestive system function? How is the state of health of your liver and your kidneys and your heart and your arteries and your lungs? This is not the practice of medicine. This is functional medicine, actually evaluating how healthy you are right now. But before I get into that, today's topic, which is going to be on the Bredesen protocol for reducing your risk of and even reversing Alzheimer's, which is something that's just never even been possible before. It is possible now. Research is in documenting that. But before I get to that, did you know that you can listen to over 130 past episodes of this show on demand anytime you like? Just go to the radio station's website, kdar.com, and search for the title of the show, Safe, Effective, Natural Solutions. All of these past episodes are also eventually posted on my website, BinkleyHealingCenter.com, and on Apple Podcasts, Spotify, and YouTube. 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Check out that show. Please scroll to the bottom and follow the show. That way you'll have each episode waiting for you to listen to anytime you like, and you won't have to look for it. And if you like what you hear, I would love it if you tell others that fact by posting a brief glowing review that will inspire others to check out the show. There are also a growing number of live video presentations I've done available on YouTube, including a presentation I recently gave in my office on the Bredesen protocol for reducing the risk of and even reversing Alzheimer's. This is the topic of today's show, so you can see a live presentation of the same content of this show on YouTube. Just go to YouTube and search for Binkley Healing Center, and then when you pull up my channel, search for Alzheimer's. There are several forms of dementia, Lewy body dementia, vascular dementia, and these distinctions from Alzheimer's and other forms of dementia are important to pharmaceutical companies. They're important if you're trying to develop a drug to block or alter a specific pathway in the neurology and neurochemistry of the human brain. But for the purposes of self-healing, for a functional medicine approach, for doing something you can do on your own with better food, exercise, and research-based supplements, something you can do to take responsibility for your own health and reduce your risk of dementia, or even now the research is in, we know that you can actually reverse it. All of that is the same for any kind of dementia. It all involves just improving the health of your brain and improving its ability to eliminate scar tissue and buildups of cellular decay over time and maintain the volume and the number of normal cells in your brain, reduce or stop the loss of brain cells, and especially to maintain the function of the brain cells that you have left and to dramatically slow, stop, or even reverse the process of losing them. Alzheimer's dementia is the progressive, irreversible brain decay that causes short-term memory loss, specifically the inability to properly store and retrieve recent memories. This is what makes it so frustrating for the families of victims of Alzheimer's, is we automatically store and retrieve memories without even thinking about it. The disease process of Alzheimer's destroys the cells in the part of the brain that are essential for properly storing and retrieving recent memories. Alzheimer's can also notably cause sleeplessness, agitation, wandering, anxiety, depression, and anger. There are 10 top 10 warning signs. Memory changes that disrupt daily life. Challenges in planning or solving problems. Difficulty completing familiar tasks. Confusion with time or place. Who do you know that has some of these issues more than they used to? Difficulty reading. Judging distance. Difficulty with words, speaking and writing. Losing things. And the inability to retrace one's steps. Decreased or poor judgment. Do you know someone who is withdrawing from work and social activities, who has noticeable changes in mood and personality? I had a woman that came into the office just this week whose husband in his 70s just had a PET scan to identify the loss of volume in the brain that she suspects. We haven't gotten the results of that back yet, but her main concern was she knows from her research talking to other people that they're very likely to recommend starting him on some kind of a drug. None of the drugs for Alzheimer's work. At best, there's been trillions of dollars spent on over 400 trials of various drugs to try and stop or reverse Alzheimer's, and none of them work. At best, they slow the process or improve the symptoms for 6 months, maybe a little longer, but they don't slow the progression of the disease at all. 15 years ago, when I prepared my first presentation on Alzheimer's with the then latest research, some of it was based on the Alzheimer's Project, Momentum in Science, which is a really good, still a really good HBO documentary. If you have HBO, you can go see it anytime. It reviewed the research at the time and interviewed experts giving glowing reports, such as Randy Bateman, MD from the Washington University School of Medicine, who said there's been an exponential increase in our understanding not only of what causes Alzheimer's disease, but also how we can target it and treat it. Dr. John Morris, MD of Washington University School of Medicine, said we've made major breakthroughs in the last few years. Dr. Dennis Selko of Harvard Medical School said we're very close to beating this disease. Well, that was 15 years ago. That show, The Alzheimer's Project on HBO, is a really good thing for families who have a family member who, you know, are supporting someone, caregiving, struggling with a family member who has dementia. It's very good. It's 4 movie-like hour-and-a-half presentations on what it's like to go through this process and some things that you can do to make it a little easier. I recommend watching it if you have a family member with Alzheimer's. But the takeaway right now is nothing's changed. They're not close to beating this disease. Billions of dollars have been spent, and no one's even come close to identifying a way to reduce the risk of or or slow, even dramatically slow the process of dementia, Alzheimer's dementia. It was named for Dr. Alzheimer, a German psychiatrist, Alois Alzheimer, in 1901 that identified the first case of what became known as Alzheimer's dementia. Well, much later, we've been able to identify, scientists have been able to identify the actual changes in the brain that occur with this disease, and they are known as plaques and tangles, or more specifically, beta amyloid plaques and neurofibrillary tangles. These are the things that you can see when studying the brains of people who have died with Alzheimer's disease. You put it under a microscope and you can see these things. They look kind of like sawdust in your brain, but what they really are is the brain's normal process to healing from damage to brain cells. This is really important. The process of Alzheimer's disease that shows up, the damaged tissue in the brain, the loss of brain cells that comes from that, is the result of your brain's attempt to heal and repair itself from inflammation and from other assaults on normal brain tissue. It's basically a form of scar tissue, and it's formerly known as beta amyloid and tau proteins, which are visible on a microscope in a deceased person, but they're now also visible on a blood test. You can do blood tests for amyloid proteins and tau proteins. These are some of the best new blood tests to measure where you are right now. This is what I'm doing with this recent patient that came in. We're testing the tau protein 217. That's the one that has the most research behind it. There are a few others. It costs about $200. And we can use this as a baseline measuring in the blood anybody's baseline tau protein 217 level and then implement a protocol to improve their brain's ability to stop this process, which we're going to go into in detail today. But just I wanted to start out to let everyone know, how do you know that anything works? You have to do a test. These tests are not done routinely by a neurologist. The neurologist that my recent patient went to didn't do any of these blood tests. He did a brain scan, which is fantastic. He did a PET scan that will show some of the damaged tissue and some of the loss of brain tissue, the volume of the man's brain. That's all going to be fantastic. I look forward to seeing those results. But this patient was really frustrated because the doctor that they were sent to said, we're going to send you to a therapist of some kind that's going to help describe or do some sort of process to help you deal with the coming symptoms of this disease. And by the way, Medicare doesn't cover it. It's going to cost you $4,000. What? I said, well, you know, you can do that if you want, but it's not going to reverse the process of Alzheimer's. And the process we are going to talk about today, the Bredesen protocol, is achieving results in patients that are unprecedented and documenting them and publishing them in peer-reviewed journals, demonstrating the reversal of Alzheimer's disease. I recommend everyone read Dr. Bredesen's books. There's two books. The first one was called The End of Alzheimer's, and the more recent one, the update, is called The End of Alzheimer's Program. I like the second book better because it goes through things that you can do yourself to reduce your risk and reverse Alzheimer's. It's not easy. It's a strict program. It's a number of things that dramatically affect the health of your brain, but a lot of things that I think a lot of people don't think of that are key causes of decline in brain activity and things that you can do right now to actually reverse that decline. So again, that book is the New York Times bestseller titled The End of Alzheimer's Program, subtitled The First Protocol to Enhance Cognition and Reverse Decline at Any Age. I first met Dr. Bredesen and saw him speak live at the Integrative Medicine for Mental Health Conference about 5 years ago. I saw him again at another functional medicine conference last year or the year before. The thing to know about him is he is the expert that anyone who's not obsessed with a single cause, single cure pharmaceutical solution to Alzheimer's, which will never happen. The people that are in the know, functional medicine practitioners, medical doctors, neurologists around the country that really want to, that have read his works and are truly interested in a way to reverse this horrible process, they look to Dale Bredesen and his colleagues in this research that they've published. Listen to this man's CV. Chief resident, Dale Bredesen, MD, is the chief resident of neurology at the University of San Francisco. He was founding president and CEO of the Buck Institute for Research on Aging. He is director of the program on aging at the Burnham Institute. He's held faculty positions at UCSF, UCLA, and UC San Diego. He is the Senior Director of Precision Brain Health at the Pacific Neuroscience Institute and is Chief Scientific Officer at Apollo Health. I'm Dr. Todd Binkley. 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Today, we're talking about Alzheimer's in the unprecedented research-backed program that can actually reverse cognitive decline, known as the Bredesen Protocol, published in the New York Times bestseller, The End of Alzheimer's Program. I recommend everyone get this book. The Bredesen Protocol is the result of over 30 years of laboratory research, resulting in hundreds of peer-reviewed studies detailing the multiple and emerging biochemical mechanisms that cause Alzheimer's disease. And for the first time in history, a treatment for Alzheimer's has been proven effective by rigorous trials and published in major journals. Well, unfortunately, that doesn't mean the doctor that you get, if your loved one gets, if they go in with to a neurologist at in your area or to their general practitioner or whatever doctor you go to, it's very unlikely that doctor will have even heard of this program, because most doctors get their ongoing continuing education from pharmaceutical companies at conferences that are funded by pharmaceutical companies with speakers and research that is bought and paid for by pharmaceutical companies. There is no money to be made. There's no profit motive to come up with the funds for doing the kind of research that Dr. Bredesen and his colleagues have done. But they have now published this. It is available for anyone to review. If you would like a copy of these studies, send me an email and I'll forward it to you. So, for example, here's Carol, 69-year-old woman who developed trouble with organizing, calculating, following directions, and remembering. On testing, she is APOE4 positive. That is the gene test for your highest risk of Alzheimer's. APOE4 is the worst one. She has a score of 18 out of 30 on the MoCA test. If you don't know what the MoCA test is, this is the standard test that they do to evaluate patients for Alzheimer's. One of the standard tests. It's an easy test that anyone can get for free online. It's a questionnaire. If you've ever seen patients on, I don't know, Grey's Anatomy or medical shows on TV where someone goes in and they tell the family members there with the patient and the doctor asks you to, he says three words like plane, truck, shoe, and then talks about some other stuff for a few minutes and asks you to remember those, recall those three words again. They have you draw the face of a clock. And this part is great. It's actually used in several research studies as a metric to show progression in healing your brain. So the patient tries to draw the face of a clock and it might just be a 12 and somewhere a few inches away, a 4 and a couple of hash marks that somebody who can't draw a clock face at all. And after doing some natural protocols to facilitate the healing of brain tissue, 3 months, 6 months later, can draw an actual face of a clock that you can read. So if you want to know how bad someone you love has cognitive decline right now, just Google MoCA test, M-O-C-A. It stands for Montreal Cognitive Assessment, and you can get it for free online. It takes about 5 to 7 minutes to complete, and it is one of the basic questionnaires that researchers continue to use for evaluating cognitive decline. So 18, it's a score of 30. This 69-year-old Carol had 18 out of 30 on the MoCA test, which is a diagnosis of Alzheimer's disease. Other tests indicated significant nutrient deficiencies and toxin burdens. So she began a program to address all of these things and changed her diet to raise her ketone level, which means she's basically doing a relatively strict low-carb diet. I don't love that phrase. I think it's confusing. Broccoli has carbohydrates in it. All vegetables have some carbohydrate in them. When, you know, people really need to just eat vegetables and reduce their intake of rice and potatoes and anything made out of any kind of flour to facilitate and encourage your body's use of fat for energy instead of sugar. And if you've heard that a keto diet means you have to eat fat all day, okay, maybe there is a diet that recommends that, but the process of stimulating your body's ability to burn fat for energy instead of starch and sugar doesn't mean eating fat all day. It mainly means eating less rice and bread and cakes and cookies and crackers and drinking less beer and fruit juice and anything else that's sweet. Anything that quickly spikes your blood sugar, which causes damage to your nerves and blood vessels. The damaging effects of diabetes, of elevated blood sugar, is the destruction of blood vessels and nerves, so tissues, and the most distant ones are your feet, which is why a lot of diabetics unfortunately end up having surgery to remove parts of their feet because they've been destroyed by the catastrophic effects of long-term elevated blood glucose, too much sugar. So going back to our test case, Carol, 69-year-old woman with the developed trouble with organizing, calculating, following directions, remembering, she's APO 4 positive. She scored 18 out of 30 on the MoCA test. She has nutrient deficiencies and toxin burdens based on specialized tests that most doctors never even consider doing. And she began a program to address all of these things and changed her diet to maintain a state of ketosis. So 9 months later, her MoCA score increased from 18 to 27. This is huge for a 69-year-old woman to improve her MoCA score from 18 to 27. It's a scale of 1 to 30, and her symptoms dramatically improved. Her comment was, "I feel like the fog has lifted." 5 years later, she said, "The program is challenging, but when I stray from it, I feel it, so I stick with it. I'll never go back." I am Dr. Todd Binkley. You're listening to Safe, Effective, Natural Solutions to Almost Any Health Challenge. Today, we're talking about the Bredesen protocol for reversing Alzheimer's, something that's never been possible before, but now is documented in peer-reviewed research. Who you know who is not remembering things that they should remember, not forgetting where they put their keys or the things that every one of us does eventually at some point, but some significant new change. It's different than it used to be last year or 5 years ago. Much more frequent, much more prominent, much more debilitating or having an effect on a person's life. I'd love to answer your questions and help you figure out what's possible for someone at any stage in this process. Text me at 805-641-9000. You can also leave a voicemail there, but the fastest way to get a response is to leave a text. You can also email me at drbinkley@binkleyhealingcenter.com. I'm sorry I never answer the phone. I get so many telemarketing calls every day that it just drives me crazy, and I've just given up. So I hope you'll preferably send a text or email, or you can leave a voicemail and just say, "Please call me back." I'm happy to do that. I'd love to speak with you. I've personally seen many patients over the past 35 years who have done some parts of the Bredesen protocol, not all of them, and these patients have achieved some measurable, noticeable, that they were very excited about benefits in the cognitive health of their loved one. It's usually the family member that reports the improvement, not the patient themselves. Do you have a family member who's experiencing cognitive decline, who you've noticed significant changes in, someone who could use some help? Sometimes it's difficult to get them motivated to do anything, so it may be on you to get them, to drag them if it's necessary, to coax them, cajole, encourage them to come in for an evaluation. Come in for a consultation. Let's find out what's possible for your loved one right now to start making improvements, stop this horrible disease, maybe even reverse it if you're willing to do some of the most important things that are necessary for reversing this disease. I'm going to talk about the most important components of the Bredesen protocol starting here in just a minute, but we're going to run out of time before we can go through all of them. So make a mental note, hit the pause button. Remember that you can check out the text of what I'm saying by going to hear the podcasts of any one of these shows on Spotify, YouTube, Apple Podcasts, my website, binkleyhealingcenter.com. If you don't know how to do it, when you're listening to a podcast, a rebroadcast of this live radio show, on any of these platforms, there is a button somewhere that allows you to read the text. You can even copy and paste bits of the text that are most significant to you into another document to save it for referring back to or sharing with a friend. And you can go on YouTube and see a live presentation I've done on this topic, the Bredesen Protocol for Reversing Alzheimer's. A live presentation I did in my office. You can find that on YouTube by going to my channel, YouTube channel, just search for Binkley Healing Center, and when you pull up my channel, search for Alzheimer's to get that specific presentation. Join me for my next live presentation, October 7th, on indigestion, how to permanently relieve constipation, diarrhea, gas, bloating, and abdominal pain with better food, exercise, and research-based supplements. We'll have time for at least an introduction to the most important element of the Bredesen protocol, and that is movement, moving your body. Being active is the single most important strategy anyone can employ to prevent and remediate cognitive decline. There are lots of different kinds of exercise. Aerobic exercise is the most important. Weight training is a close second, so we'll talk about both of these and a couple of others. But the most important thing to remember is if it were easy, everybody would be doing it already. So if you're not getting sufficient activity, if you're not doing, say, a half hour, at least 5 days a week of aerobic exercise or strength training or a combination thereof, then you probably need to do more for a whole host of reasons, including reducing your risk and even reversing dementia. So let's look at the research. Aerobic exercise increases the capacity of cells throughout your body, especially the heart and the brain, to prevent and resist disease. Exercise upregulates the mitochondria. This is the energy-producing part of every cell, to have the choice to use fat for energy. Your brain is only 2% of your body weight, but it uses 20% of the energy supply. So anything you can do to make this run more efficiently and have the option to burn fat instead of just sugar dramatically improves the brain's ability to heal and repair itself. It reduces insulin resistance, blood pressure, the risk of heart disease and stroke. It reduces stress and anxiety. It improves mood and sleep, and a whole host of other things which I'm not going to have time for today. So as always, thank you for tuning in. Send me any health-related questions by texting or leaving a voicemail at 805-641-9000 or an email at drbinkley@binkleyhealingcenter.com. As always, thank you for tuning in. Have a fantastic weekend.
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9: This is Pastor Philip with your Minute of Truth. True faith in God knows his power to save, sustain, and safeguard. But that bold belief in the bigness of God must guard the freedom of God to act sovereignly as he wills. Daniel 3:17 to 18, Daniel 4:34 to 35. We must remind ourselves in our natural desire to be free from sickness, troubling circumstances, hateful enemies, or desperate times, to recognize and respect God's freedom to act in ways contrary to our instinct for survival. God is able to heal, but he may not. God is able to deliver, but he may not. God is able to answer prayer, but he may not. And when that is the case, we must, like Shadrach, Meshach, and Abednego, continue to worship regardless. For more bite-sized theology to feed your heart and soul, visit ktt.org.
5: Have you seen this bumper sticker? It says, "Drive carefully. 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So how do we prepare for something we know is coming without knowing when it will arrive? 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
11: It's natural to try and fulfill our longings by looking to people and circumstances. The problem is people and circumstances inevitably let us down. When things don't turn out the way we expected, we get disappointed. For years, I tended to look to people and circumstances to make me happy. And what a perfect setup that was for disappointment. It was so liberating to learn that the deepest longings of my heart could not be filled by any person or thing. Things burn and break. They get stolen or lost. People can move or change or die. But Psalm 16 tells us that fullness of joy is found in God's presence. God may not fulfill all our longings according to our timetable, but ultimately we will be fulfilled in knowing Him. Are you looking to anything or anyone other than God Himself to fill the deepest longings of your heart? With Seeking Him, I'm Nancy DeMoss Wagamuth.
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21: You know, Ronald Reagan believed self-government required something that government could never replace, responsibility in the hands of the people. In his 1981 inaugural address, Reagan warned against the idea that America had become too complicated to be governed by its citizens. Reagan asked, "If no one among us is capable of governing himself, then who among us has the capacity to govern someone else?" For Reagan, limited government was not about having no government. It was about remembering where responsibility begins, with individuals, families, communities, and the people themselves. Because when government assumes every responsibility, citizens gradually surrender their own. Self-government asks more of us than dependents ever will. And freedom requires a people willing to govern themselves before asking government to do it for them.
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25: Hello and a very great day to you. I hope today is such a blessing to you that you are excited because you belong to the Lord God Almighty. And so today we are going to talk about one of the most exciting and usually not properly recognized parts of the Bible, and that being the feet wash or the foot wash or whatever you call it in your circles, because that is a very excellent example that Jesus gave us in order to be pleasing to our Lord and Savior, and not only to be pleasing to Him, but to be pleasing to one another. And so as we walk this race and as we are, the feet washing or the foot washing is not something that we usually understand very well. And when I was a young whippersnapper, we would do the feet washing service. And so that was all part of what we did. And I will tell you that it was a very great ceremony as a young man. And so let's go to John chapter 13, where Jesus teaches us about the feet washing. And you might say, well, we don't do it in our church anymore. And you could probably give me about 15 or 20 reasons why you don't. And to come back, there's only probably one reason why we should, is because it is a ceremony designed to help us humble ourselves. And so one of the greatest aspects of serving a mighty God that we have is that we learn to walk in humility, and that not being in favor in today's society, and that's walking in humility. And I like to tell that God has a university, and He calls it the University of Humble. And I tell you, the University of Humble will make the best Christian out of you that you can imagine. And many great people have a degree in the University of Humble, and you may have a degree, or you may not have even known that you were enrolled into the University of Humble, and that's where we start today. Enrolling in the University of Humble. And so Jesus gave us a great ceremony, but it really wasn't the ceremony that was the important thing. Whether you have your feet washed by the pastor is not the ultimate. It's whether you understand and repeat. That's right. I said understand and repeat. And so if you never had a feet washing service at your home, that's not what we're talking about. We're talking about how to follow the example that the Lord gave us in washing one another's feet. And so John chapter 13 is an excellent example of how to perform the ceremony, but we need to go beyond the ceremony, as was the intention. Washing feet is not like baptism, where the Lord says we need to be baptized. He doesn't say we need to wash one another's feet as the ultimate way to heaven, but he says we do need to follow the example. And so if you're like me, you haven't really considered John 13 as one of your favorite scriptures because there's just so many great things in the word. But John 13 is what is a great focus because that is what God happens to focus on, how to walk in humility. And so if you have not been enrolled in the University of Humble, to your knowledge, then I will definitely tell you to watch out because it is coming. And some of the signs that you can tell that God is going to humble you. Well, one of the great ways that you realize you're an excellent candidate to be enrolled in the University of Humble, when you start saying things like, they can't say that to me. They can't do that to me. Don't they know who I am? So you're already beginning to meet the requirements of the University of Humble. And so God has produced great men, but one pastor told me before God can use you greatly, he has to humble you significantly. And so after realizing that God has a University of Humble, after realizing that God takes humility very powerful, after realizing that I was a great candidate, just like Nebuchadnezzar, who thought he was the greatest king of all time. So we definitely need to be careful of thinking that we are so great in political power or world domination, because God will humble the nation that thinks it is so great. And so Nebuchadnezzar, not understanding when the prophet told him that God wanted him to be humble. And so the prophet said, Nebuchadnezzar, you are a good king, but all of that is because God has given you the ability to be a servant to him. But he said, because you are lifted up in pride, God will bring you to the university and you will learn how to be humble. And after that, you understand that God rules. And so he will get his praise. But the prophet also said, by example, there is a way that you may avoid the University of Humble by humbling yourself. And the prophet gave him, said, why don't you start off by being kind to the poor? So serving God and being kind to the poor are on the same page. And if you look around, and God is a very, very great cheerleader of widows and orphans. The last part of Malachi, which is the last book of the Old Testament, the last chapter says, be generous to widows and orphans. And so Jesus talked all about the widows and orphans, how that we should treat them. And of course, as we just step into how to humble ourselves, by being kind to those who need some help, whether in this beautiful country or in another beautiful country, because at the end of the day, when we learn to wash feet and when we are very focused on the meaning of washing feet, of walking humble, then we will understand, because God says, if you exalt yourself, and God has to enroll you in the University of Humble, you will learn a few things that will change your life. Okay, so how can we tell when we have a little bit too much pride? Well, for leaders, it often begins when you are better than someone else. Maybe you think you are smarter. Maybe you think you're such a great teacher or preacher. Maybe God has given you the giftings that the whole world applauds, your excellent speech, your excellent knowledge. And so you are lifted up to believe what the world

And so you need to look around, make sure that you are walking in humility, make sure that you can even do something that will put you into the feet washing genre. And I don't necessarily mean feet washing. Sometimes maybe you just do some car washing. Well, I'm not going to wash your car. Okay, now you've kind of figured out you're beginning to enter into the University of Humble. There are 1,001 ways to humble yourself before God gets a hold of you. However, many of us find that abominable. Just like Peter told to Jesus, "You will not wash my feet. That doesn't happen. You are the great King of all and Lord of all." And so the example that Jesus gave us was, if I, being Lord, wash your feet, you need to go out and do the same. And washing a car, I'm not going to go to some of the things because I know that that's going to be like, no, we're not doing that. That's a little bit too humble. But you need to consider not always being the top dog. Whether you're the pastor, whether you're the elder, whether you're the deacon, whether you're the head choir member, whether you're just coming to the congregation, you need to consider, how can you not exalt yourself? Which, of course, is totally an anathema to most of us, because we love exalting ourselves, and God loves it when we humble ourselves. How many times do you want to be the center of attention? Okay, so you're going to be enrolled in the University of Humility. Learn not to be the center of attention. Learn not to be the smartest one in the room. Learn to lift up others. Learn to help others who maybe are struggling. Learn to be a blessing to someone in need. See, God has given us all the great opportunity to be humble. But what happens is most of us don't even realize the pride that we're walking with. The disciples argued on the pathway as they walked with Jesus, and Jesus said, "What was it you were talking about?" And they were talking about who's the greatest. Who's the greatest country? Who's the greatest politician? Who's the greatest preacher? Who's the most Academy Award winner? Who's the most richest person? Who's top this and top that and what? And God says, humble yourselves so that I can lift you up. And so we know how to exalt ourselves, but do we know how to humble ourselves? In John chapter 13, verse 6, it says, "He came to Simon Peter, who said to him, 'Lord, are you going to wash my feet?'" Verse 7, Jesus replied, "You do not realize now what I am doing, but later you will understand." "No," said Peter, "you shall never wash my feet." Because that was an extremely humbling thing for anyone to do. And so Jesus not only humbled himself, but he gave us an example of what we should do to others. And you may be the pastor, and so you're the one who washes your feet. However, you may be just somebody who happened to stumble in by the hairs of your chinny chin chin, but as you are following the Lord God, you also can learn to wash someone's feet. And so pride plays a very crucial aspect in how you live your Christian life and how you serve one another. And so a few verses on pride, Proverbs 16:18,

Pride goes before destruction, and a haughty spirit before a fall. And so you know you're walking on the edge of the cliff when you let pride lead you, because God does not entertain pride. James 4:6, God opposes the proud, but gives grace to the humble. And so if you want to be opposed by God, keep walking in your pride. Keep thinking that you're the best. Keep thinking that whatever it is that you're lifting up, and you will find yourself under God's pride scholarship. Pride is the thing that can destroy church relationships. Pride is the thing that hurts you at the workforce. Pride is the thing that will destroy marriages. And so the Lucifer, the devil, found the original sin based in pride. And so Jesus took extremely careful teaching to show us that pride is not the way that we find our blessing. 1 John 2:16, for everything in the world, the lust of the flesh, the lust of the eyes, and the pride of life comes not from the Father, but from the world. So therefore, how much more should we be diligent to get a reasonable hold on our pride? And if we humble ourselves, the word says, God will lift us up. So we should be about finding ways to humble ourselves so that we could be lifted up, lifted higher. Jesus said, even if you come to the banquet, don't choose the best seats in the room, but find the lower seat so your host can say to you, come up higher and sit here. And if Jesus is so interested in what happens when we go to a banquet, you can imagine how much we should live our lives walking in true humility. And so, brothers and sisters, pride will do a great deal of damage to your spiritual and heavenly walk with the Lord. Pride is what the Lord will come against. And if he happens to find it in you, let me tell you from experience, pride, when the Lord is dealing with it, it is not pleasant. And you really don't want God to enroll you into the University of Humble. You want to kind of like try to look around and make sure that you have learned how to truly humble yourself. Because if the Lord has to enroll you, then that degree will be valuable, but it will not be very pleasant. And so another form was Paul. Paul said, Lord, take this situation away from me. And God said, no, Paul, I'm not taking this thing that you are praying that I remove from you, because it is in your life. It is causing you pain and suffering so that you will walk in, can I get the drum roll? Paul, so that you will walk in humility. See, I'm trying to show you that God doesn't look at things the way that you and I look at them. God does not want us to walk in pride. And so the things that we love are not the things that will put us into the best relationship. And so if you want to find how you can walk not in pride, but in humility, then just think of the things that you don't like to do. And if you're like me, when somebody criticizes me, they immediately go on the list of people who I don't like. And
How about you take the criticism and you take those people and you buy them lunch? I know you don't want to even be around them, let alone buy them lunch. But as you learn that this world is temporary, everything you touch, everything you see will soon pass away. And only thing that is going to be left is a world without pride. Actually, love, but that's a whole other subject. If we can just deal with our pride, that may get us through a whole lot of things as we live this life to be pleasing to an audience of one. And so we each need to learn ways to humble ourselves. And so I may sound like a broken record today, but I want everybody to consider, where are you prideful at? Are you prideful because maybe you have more money than everybody else? God can definitely fix that. Are you prideful because you are so wise and intelligent? That's part of being enrolled in the University of Humble. Are you better, as the Jesus showed us the example of two men went to pray, and one man prayed, Lord, I thank you that I'm going to the church every Sunday. I thank you that I'm a deacon. I thank you that I do all these great things in your name. And then Jesus told us the other man couldn't even lift up his eyes to heaven, but simply said, God, be merciful to me, a sinner. And so one man went home justified and the other one didn't. And so if you remember the scripture, I'll let you figure out which one humbled himself and received the true blessing from God. And so we not only have God teaching us through pain and suffering how to walk in humility like Jesus, the Bible says he humbled himself and went to the cross. And so here he was humbling himself before the Father, and he humbled himself before you and me. And so walking in the university of humility is not only our right, it is our duty to walk in humility so that we may receive the blessing that God has for us. Amen. And so there are so many ways from Nebuchadnezzar that God humbles the pride, the proudful, and those who think they're all that, and they say always a bag of chips. Whether you are a nation, sometimes nations think they're strong and mighty. Sometimes they even think they're following God when they're really following their own desire for power, for resources, for money, for domination. And so walking in humility is a great thing for churches, for nations, for individuals, for universities. I mean, there are so many things that we let cater in our lives and build up the pride element to the point where God says, it is time to bring you down. And we only have to read the newspaper of some pastor who fell from grace. And of course, that is not possible to fall from grace, because grace is the reason when we fall that God covers us. And that is what grace is all about. So it is we can't really fall from grace. However, we can bring shame to our Lord and God when we do things that go against his desire that we walk in humility. And so doing things against the poor, showing our strength by just taking advantage of neighbors, when God says we need to walk in humility so that God will be exalted, then we are understanding what the Lord desires from us. Well, my name is Minister Greg Bynum. I pray that you pray
that God would show you how to walk humbly in his sight and in the sight of man. And I will definitely encourage you to realize that when we walk in humility, when we walk in love, when we walk in the desire to be a blessing to others, we are serving God even more. So go out, be strong, in Jesus' name, amen.

I say a great morning. I changed it up on the last one because our God is not only good, but he is great. And he's not only great, but he is worthy of the praise. And I don't know if you realize this morning that God had to do 100 zillion million things so that you and I could wake up to a glorious morning giving him praise and honor. He has done things in the sun and the moon, the planets, every wave of the ocean will listen to his authority. And so this morning, as we wake up, as we give him the praise, as we were just having sweet dreams, or maybe you had another kind of dream, but whatever you had, you have no idea how God was moving in your behalf to bring you into his presence to celebrate another day. So brothers and sisters, I don't know what kind of day you have planned, whether you have a picnic, whether you're going to church, whether you're going to sit home and watch TV, or maybe you're just going to stay and praise him like never before. You know, I used to really marvel at how many of my friends would dance and celebrate Jesus in the church. But you know what? There's a little secret that I'm going to share with you today. You don't have to be in church to dance and celebrate God. In fact, for me, just one day a week is not enough time to give him praise. And so I encourage you, praise him on Monday like you do on Sunday. Praise him on Wednesday like you just don't have a care in the world. Praise him on Saturday night to show the devil that you don't need to be in the club to go clubbing. You don't need to be in the club to show off to your friends. You only have one person to please. And his name, my friend, is Jesus Christ, Lord of Lord, King of King. And he is the one and the only one who will do for you marvelous things that will blow off your wig if you happen to be wearing a wig. If you don't have a wig, well, he's still going to blow whatever it is off. So let's give God the praise as if he did marvelous things, woke you up this morning, started you on your way, kept the devil away from you, kept sicknesses and diseases. He's a doctor, a lawyer, a best friend, a spouse, and he is all that and the bag of chips in your life today. So my name is Minister Greg Bynum, and I hope you can tell that I'm having a great time this morning. Of course, my goal is to have a great time every morning, because no matter how bad a day you may classify it, there is someone who's going through a whole lot worse than you are. And that just amazes me when I think of how good God is, and his mercy towards me are definitely above and beyond what I deserve. God takes the worst of the worst and makes them the best of the best. And today we're going to talk about when God takes the best of the best and they become the worst of the worst. And how does that happen? Well, what was the original sin, my brothers and sisters? And some of you may say, well, it was the fruit in the Garden of Eden. No, not even close. Sin was alive and well, well beyond the Garden of Eden. In fact, when you compare the Garden of Eden to the original sin, it does not come close. The original sin did not start in the Garden of Eden. And if you've been listening to our teaching over the years and months, you recognize that original sin started in the place that you would think there would never be sin, and that was in God's heaven, amongst the angels. And not just in the regular heaven, but sin was caught up to the third heavens, because the original sinner
not being Adam and Eve, the first, the father of lies, the father of deceit, the father of all things evil, started as being God's main angel, or at least one of his main angels. So where you would think there would be no sin, sin abounded. And if I could tell you a little secret today, God has to rectify that sin by destroying everything sin had touched. And the two main things, of course, is sin was predominant on the earth to the point where God said, it repented me that I made man. Now, I don't know if God ever said it repented him that he made angels. However, because angels who chose to follow Lucifer, who was the most beautiful of angels and who had the most beautiful of voices. That's right. Hate to bust another bubble, but the devil likes to use his ultra persona and say he is ugly with horns and big teeth and red eyes, wears a cape and has all the other good stuff. I think a pitchfork or something. But friend of mine, that is not what the Bible says. So if you can find it in the Bible, please show me. You know, so often we are doing things that we think are biblical, but we need to take time to realize that the devil was lifted up because of his what? Pride. Pride is the original sin. And let me tell you, pride is the sneaky sin because it exists all over the world. And because of the way we run our churches, by lifting up individuals, pride is alive and very, very well in our churches today. And unfortunately, we love our pastors. I always loved my pastors, and I always wanted to, you know, lift them up and do things greater because I believe that, giving and treating them with extreme honor would be a blessing to me. And I was proud to do that. But, you know, that creates the devil's situation. And so pastors, whether they like it or not, become lifted up, and pride will do a great deal of damage in our churches today. And so we need to talk about the antidote because unfortunately it is not very well presented in our churches. And so pride is just having a great field day as it goes through our pastors, our song and worship leaders, our deacons, our first mothers. Pride is all over the church, but it is the hidden disease that will do great damage. And so this morning, because fortunately or unfortunately, whatever the case may be, you are listening to my voice. I am going to tell you that this is one of the seasons where God will deal with pride. And so what is the great antidote to pride? Well, it's all throughout the Bible, but for some reason, I know for myself, I failed to realize how God had an antidote for pride, and it is called humility. Do you know in the Bible, the word humble is all throughout it, and from Kings to Jesus even had to humble himself to Peter, Paul, who said, God has sent a messenger to humble him. And so we love the story of Nebuchadnezzar. Do you remember that story? How the prophet told Nebuchadnezzar, because God had given him a dream, to humble yourself. Basically, he said, chill out, Nebuchadnezzar, because if you do not humble yourself, God will find a way to humble you.
And so Nebuchadnezzar didn't really pay attention. He kind of laughed it off. Ha, ha, ha. I'm the great king. And you have to remember that God had used Nebuchadnezzar to conquer the whole world. The Bible is fascinating when it talks about Nebuchadnezzar because of how different his life was. And so we fast forward after God had blessed him to be the leader of the whole known world at that time, how God had led him to conquer nations, including Jerusalem, when the kings of Jerusalem were saying, Nebuchadnezzar will not be able to come here. And God sent his prophet Jeremiah to say, he's not only going to come here, but he's going to tap dance on all of your heads. And God's going to be the reason why he's coming. And so the kings of Israel, if in their pride, did not obey the word of God. So God unfurled Nebuchadnezzar to come through and do exactly what his prophet had said. And so the kings of Israel did not learn to humble themselves. Nebuchadnezzar inherited the kingdom of Jerusalem. He destroyed the temple, and you would think that he was doing things against God. But brothers and sisters, God will do amazing things to get rid of pride in his church. And we're going to go through some things where you may be surprised because you're blaming the devil for doing things and coming against you, but it is actually God taking care of your pride. And so God has really developed a university of anti-pride, and I did say the word university, a school to teach people to get rid of pride. And you may not want to be enrolled in that particular university, but let me tell you something. God will look at your life, and if you have not humbled yourself, and now I'm getting into a territory that is starting to feel uncomfortable. So if you want to switch, now's the time to switch, because we're going to talk about how you can be your own greatest blessing and avoid God's university of pride, where God will take you and humble you, and you will be thinking, this is the worst thing ever, but God is saving your life. And so this is going out to you, pastor, to you, assistant pastor, APs, to you, first ladies, to you, head deacons, to you, leader of the choir, to you who sits in the pew, to you who sits in the back, to you, everybody basically who has the ability and the desire to go to the church, God will clean that church, and he'll clean it by taking care of your pride. So this is my recommendation that you learn, and you should write this down, that you learn how to wash some feet. And I did say feet, F-E-E-T. Because if you have not washed any feet lately, you probably need a pride bath so God can cleanse you of you thinking you're all that and a bag of chips. So we're going to go to music. Okay, so I hope you got your pencil. Hope you're ready. I hope you've rolled out of that bed. We're going to talk about the what I call the dark side of the Bible. And when I say dark side, I don't mean anything negative. I only mean that for some reason, this part of the Bible is never taught in our sanctuaries. And of course, I'm being hyperbolic, I think. It's taught, but is not taught with the ferocity that we teach giving offerings, that we teach even the word love, which is the most important thing. But without humility, love has a hard time operating. So we know one of the most famous verses, if my people who are called by my name will humble, H-U-M-B-L-E, themselves, and that is not a popular position today. We do not want to humble ourselves.
And I had a pastor friend who said he prayed that God would make him humble, and he declared to the sanctuary, the church, that was the worst prayer of all time, because then from then forth, he had become humble in all kinds of situations. But God gives you and me the warning over and over again. And so if you can't recall purposely humbling yourself until it felt good, then you may be in need of a great feet washing experience. And so God gives us the chance to humble ourselves. And today we need to just take a little detour around that road, because many folks have no idea how to humble themselves. Yes, the service, and I've participated in many of feet washing services, and they were amazing to me, but I don't think the proper result resulted. Jesus gave the feet washing not because he wanted us to literally wash somebody else's feet, but he really wanted us to learn how to humble ourselves, because that is one of the greatest teachings in the Bible. And so if we are called by his name, we'll humble ourselves and pray and seek my face and turn from their wicked ways, then will I hear from heaven and will forgive their sin and heal their land. And so, brothers and sisters, often we do not have our sins forgiven. You heard it here. So, well, God, I'm going to pray he's going to forgive. Brothers and sisters, read your Bible. The verse tells us clearly that if we want God to hear our petitions, we need to humble ourselves. And so you say, well, I know God hears me every time I pray. Truly, God hears you every time you pray. But do you think God answers all of your prayers in the affirmative? You know, God has one goal, and that is to make you strong so that you may enter into the pearly gates by the skin of your teeth, the Bible says, because if the righteous scarcely be saved, where is the place for the sinners? But over and over, God shows us that he wants us to humble ourselves. And if we do not, he has the humble university, and he will bring us to humility. Okay, let's go over some scriptures. Luke 14, verse 11, for whoever exalts himself will be humbled. Okay, is that you, Pastor? We've had some mighty men who are fallen left and right, and God is humbling themselves. Pastors and teachers and leaders who I thought were all that in a bag and chip, but I also noticed that they had a lot of pride. And he who humbles himself will be exalted. You need to do the exact opposite of what you wanted to do. Okay, Romans 12, 16. Be of the same mind toward one another. Do not set your mind on high things, but associate with the humble. Do not be wise in your own opinion. And me being a church boy, have attended many a service where the pastor didn't really talk to the congregation. He spent a lot of time with the other who's that and why's those and all the other people. But we pastors have got to learn to not consider those with money or power and position, but to pay special attention to the ones who God pays attention to. And those happen to be the poor, the humble, the nobodies that we would say. However, to God, they are the somebodies. Amen. It says in James chapter 4, verse 6, but he gives more grace. Therefore, he says, God resists the proud. Okay,
If you prideful to God is resisting your prayers. See, there we go back again. God resists the proud. And so you may have a really excellent prayer life, but you are being resisted because of your pride life. Remember the original sin. And if you had taken notes, you would remember that the original sin was not a tree in the Garden of Eden. The original sin started way before, not with mankind. We like to pat ourselves on the back with being the best and the worst, and God loves men and everything else. But, you know, the angels are in there somewhere, and they are probably, they're a lot different than us. They've seen God, and you and I have never seen God. They were able to rebel against God because God will never take away your right to choose to praise and worship him or to disobey him. And so the angels, one third of them, chose to disobey God. They were already in heaven. So we think once we get to heaven, that will be it. No, no, no. The only way you're going to get to heaven is by demonstrating here on earth that you can humble your pride, or else you will never see the pearly gates full of pride, because that is the original sin, like adultery and fornication and lying. And so it's a powerful sin that we often fail to do away with here on earth. So God is helping us by humbling us. But he gives more grace. That's James chapter 4, verse 8. Therefore, he says, God resists the proud. But what's the antidote to the pride? God gives grace to the humble. And unfortunately, in this time, we have so much money. And I know you think your church is poor, but my grandfather's church was poor. They couldn't afford the air conditioning. They could barely afford the electric and everything else. But our churches, we have great buildings today, and we have storefronts. But even the storefronts has air-to-air air conditioning. Let me tell you something, brothers and sisters. The biggest, greatest God-serving church in America today will only take 5 more seconds to burn than the smallest churches. Because everything shall burn. God's going to destroy the earth. And let me tell you something. After those 5 seconds, when those great, big, huge, monstrous churches burn, then we will see what that church was made out of. And if it was made out of wood and stubble, that means they had a great building, but they had no spiritual things that would roll over into eternal things. That was a waste of God's money and time, because God is going to look after these churches, after your church, after my church burn. He's going to look for souls. He's going to look for good deeds. He's going to look for love and mercy. And he's going to look for character. And that most of these great big churches, unfortunately, are so full of pride, not understanding the great things of God. Love, humility. If we don't have that, your church is just wood and stubble. Your ministry is wood and stubble. You will find that God is not listening to many of your prayers because you ask amiss. And I'm kind of rolling to another scripture, and that's where it says, you know, oftentimes we don't get what we pray for because we don't ask in alliance with God's will and purposes. God is using your life to get rid of pride. He's trying to build up your faith, and he's trying to keep it in humility. Jesus washed feet, not because your feet were dirty, but because we all need a bath in humility. Do you know God said in Exodus 10, verse 3, that Moses was the most humblest man on earth? Do you know right now that God knows who is the most humblest person on earth? Do you know that God counts that as a blessing?
you know that there is somebody in your church who God would say is the most humblest person. And I pretty much would be a betting man. I would say it probably will not be the pastor or the other leaders. It'll probably be some person who cleans the toilets or who cuts the grass or does some other manner of service. And so today you should look after that person and be like them. Learn how to humble yourself instead of exalting yourself. Learn how to treat your neighbors as you'd want to be treated.

Hello, this is your boy, Minister Greg Bynum. We pray that you have enjoyed our message, and we ask you to consider, where do you stand in regards to the upcoming Great White Throne of Judgment? And so God is giving us the opportunity to take a look into the things that are important to us. And so I am praying that the Word of God, living a holy life, and blessing others is a great part of your lifestyle. And so, as you stand before a holy and righteous God, you will be able to tell Him, even though He already knows, how much you love Him and how much you are willing to be obedient to His request and commands. And so as you go on to live a great and holy life, we will see you soon at the Great White Throne. Be blessed in Jesus' name. Amen.

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3: You know, Ronald Reagan believed self-government required something that government could never replace: responsibility in the hands of the people. In his 1981 inaugural address, Reagan warned against the idea that America had become too complicated to be governed by its citizens. Reagan asked, "If no one among us is capable of governing himself, then who among us has the capacity to govern someone else?" For Reagan, limited government was not about having no government. It was about remembering where responsibility begins: with individuals, families, communities, and the people themselves. Because when government assumes every responsibility, citizens gradually surrender their own. Self-government asks more of us than dependence ever will. And freedom requires a people willing to govern themselves before asking government to do it for them.
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6: Have you seen this bumper sticker? It says, "Drive carefully. It's not only cars that can be recalled by their maker." While death isn't life's most popular subject, it's one we all must consider. Since the last time I checked, the percentage of people who die is right at 100%. So how do we prepare for something we know is coming without knowing when it will arrive? My suggestion is to consider the words of the only person to gain victory over death, Jesus Christ. He took the sting of death in order to give us eternal life. This is David Jeremiah, encouraging you to get on the road to new life. 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
9: Thank you so much for joining the Sue Freeze Show, and I'm so thankful. I really am so just beyond grateful to be with you today. I just got back from a speaking engagement in San Antonio, Texas. And it was so amazing because it's the first time that I've explained or talked about the book that I just wrote with God's help. And it's called Why Am I Here? Our God is a God of Second Chances. And the timing couldn't have been better. It just came out and it's actually already hit the top 100. And that is humbling. And I don't know, years and years ago, if you would have said I was going to be an author, I would have said, are you kidding? But it's my fourth book, and it's the one that I'm most proud of. I talk a lot about just my life journey and where I've come from, what I've been through, how God's brought me through all of these things. And just asking the question, who am I? Because for so often I was just like, who am I really? Like, who am I? Why am I here? And there's got to be something more than this. And I would say that when I was 12, 10, 12, 15. At that time, I had a poster on my wall, and it said, God grant me the serenity to accept the things I cannot change, the courage to change the things I can, and the wisdom to know the difference. And do you know that poster is so still embedded in my brain that whenever I have situations, I'm always asking that question. Is this something I have control over? Is it something I can do something about? Or is it something I just have to hand over? And if there is something I can do about, what is it that I can do something about and do it? But having the wisdom to know what I could or I could not do something about was part of the growth and emotional maturity